Good day. You are listening to today's edition of the New York Times. The date is May 1st, 2026, and my name is Les. The first article today, since Congress let Obamacare subsidies expire, millions are dropping coverage. Americans can't afford the higher health insurance premiums that resulted from Congress's refusal to extend federal tax credits. By Reed Abelson and Margot Sanger Katz. Millions of Americans appear to be dropping Obamacare coverage in the months since Congress failed to extend the generous subsidies that had become a defining feature of the Affordable Care Act. Initial signups had already fallen by about 1.2 million people. But insurance companies, state officials, and industry analysts are reporting that many more have lost Obamacare coverage now that people are facing long-term higher costs. The federal government has yet to report current enrollment data. Many insurers and analysts are estimating overall declines of about 20%, dropping to around 19 million from the 24 million who were covered under the ACA last year. Other indications suggest there could be even larger potential losses by the end of the year, a deep retrenchment for Obamacare coverage, and a reversal of significant gains in the last several years. The rising cost of health care has shown up as a top concern among Americans in several public opinion polls. Premiums are rising for Americans who get insurance through work, too, as health care costs have been increasing nationwide. Out-of-pocket costs are growing, too, as plans with high deductibles have become popular. Though health care has faded somewhat as a congressional priority since lawmakers hit a stalemate over the subsidies at the end of 2025, it is likely to figure prominently in the midterm elections this year. One analysis by Wakely Consulting Group, a firm with access to detailed insurance industry data, estimates that coverage in the marketplaces will drop by as much as 26% this year compared with last year's average enrollment. In Georgia, where coverage had nearly tripled since Congress first authorized the extra financial help in 2021, state data show enrollment has fallen by more than a third, according to information obtained by the news organizations The Current GA and The Georgia Recorder. The Georgia State Insurance Department did not respond to a request for comment. Some Blue Cross plans lost 20 to 30% of customers this year. And many people are switching to plans with lower premiums, but much higher out-of-pocket costs, said David Merritt, a spokesman for the Blue Cross Blue Shield Association. We are waiting on official data like everyone else, he said. The insurers and state officials said early retirees with middle-class incomes who faced the largest increases in premiums appeared to be among the hardest hit. In some markets, the cost of insurance for this group rose by $1,000 a month or more. In many states, around 10% of people who are still insured have chosen less generous coverage by picking so-called bronze plans, which carry deductibles as high as $10,600 a year. The Trump administration has downplayed the losses. Officials at the Centers for Medicare and Medicaid Services, which oversees the marketplaces, have characterized the current enrollment as a success. The marketplace remains strong and resilient, continuing to provide millions of Americans with access to high-quality, affordable health care coverage options, said Chris Krepich, the agency's director of communications. In testimony before the House Committee on Education and the Workforce last month, Robert F. Kennedy Jr., the nation's health secretary, attributed the initial reductions to an administration crackdown on fraud. Mr. Kennedy also emphasized the low cost of much of the insurance for most people who are buying it. He said 87% of people enrolled in Obamacare in January owed less than $96 a month, numbers contained in a federal report in March.
but a swath of Americans are paying much more. The escalating cost of insurance and the expected coverage losses was a major Democratic theme this winter, and Democratic lawmakers' effort to extend the financing was a central demand during the record 43-day government shutdown. Many consumers are still eligible for financial help to buy Obamacare, but additional money Congress authorized in 2021, which expired this year, lowered the cost for nearly all who bought their own insurance. The subsidies made insurance free for the lowest income customers and provided new assistance to those who earn more than around $63,000 a year. The maps below show how costs of a typical plan have changed for people who now earn just too much to qualify for subsidies. The increase depends on customers' age and where they live. The first map illustrates age 27 instead of a round number like 20, because many younger adults get coverage through their parents until age 26. And now I'll just describe the maps. There's three maps of the United States in different colors, and the title is Annual Increase in Monthly Premiums for Individuals Earning $65,000. And the light color is no change, and then it gets darker as it goes up to $1,000 or more. So at age 27, the change is pretty low and the colors are light. Age 40, it gets a little darker, and then the third map at age 60, it's very dark, so that means you're paying a lot more, $750 or more, or $1,000 or more, typically at age 60. Okay, continuing on. When Joyce Rena Bumbray Graves, a 63-year-old home care worker from Woodbridge, Virginia, saw premiums for her husband and herself more than double, from $544 a month to over $1,300, she had to give up her insurance. Ms. Bumbray Graves, a member of the Service Employees International Union, recently appeared before Congress to talk about her experience. Her husband switched to coverage through his job, but adding her was too expensive. She says that she is relatively healthy, although she is struggling to pay for prescriptions and doctor's visits. "I'm just hoping I don't get sick or anything," she said in an interview. Megan Burkett, age 49, a nurse practitioner in Arroyo Grande, California, dropped coverage for herself, her husband, and her son in the face of escalating costs. She is working three part-time jobs, none of which offer health insurance. Her husband, a contractor, is self-employed and also does not have coverage from work. When she went to sign up for the ACA coverage for this year, she found the policy for her family would cost roughly $2,500 a month, in line with their mortgage payment. That contrasts with the $307 a month she paid when she qualified for a federal subsidy last year. "On paper, I have a really good job and salary. I can't afford a second mortgage every month," Ms. Burkett said. Jessica Altman, who runs the Covered California Marketplace, said she had seen real declines in enrollment among customers with incomes like Ms. Burkett's. "The state is offering extra subsidies to help poorer residents, but not this higher income group." "I'm not surprised," she said about the numbers. "It doesn't make it any less sad to see," she added. Estimates provided earlier this year about enrollment declines were incomplete. Customers who were automatically renewed into insurance are given a 90-day grace period before they lose coverage for failing to pay their premiums. Now that those 90 days have run out in most states, another large group of Americans who have lost coverage is becoming evident. The federal government has not reported any complete data on nationwide enrollment since that grace period ended. In a normal year, the next such report would be published in July. But reports from states that run their own marketplaces are already showing larger declines. Even among those states, the impact of the lost funding has been uneven. Some states have reported increased coverage,
But those outliers are places where state programs are making up the lost federal financing, or where unemployment has increased and more people need to buy their own coverage. New Mexico, which passed legislation to pay extra insurance subsidies to replace the lost federal payments, has been a particular bright spot for enrollment. Marketplace coverage has also increased in Washington, D.C., where around 220,000 federal workers lost their jobs last year. Insurers have begun reporting enrollment declines in their quarterly earnings report. Centene, which offers marketplace coverage in 29 states, told investors this week that it had 2 million fewer customers at the end of March than it did a year ago, a drop of more than a third. Other insurers, including United Health, also reported significant drops. Some of those declines could come from customers switching carriers. Cigna, a smaller player, announced on Thursday that it would leave the market altogether next year. A recent survey by KFF, the health research firm, found that 22% of people who had marketplace coverage last year had found another source of health insurance. 9% had become uninsured. Coverage could continue to erode throughout the year. Some people who are paying premiums now may stop if they encounter financial difficulties. Others who might qualify for coverage mid-year by losing a job or getting married, for example, may decide against it. Movement in and out of the marketplaces happens every year, but some analysts worry there may be more attrition than usual with the higher prices. I think we haven't seen the full impact of all of these changes, said Hemi Towerson, the executive director of the National Academy for State Health Policy, which recently convened a meeting of state marketplace leaders. And that concludes that article. Next up, Trump's plan to boost weapons production might not deliver for years. While the defense industry has announced plans to make more munitions, much of that expanded production will not quickly kick in. By Helene Cooper and Eric Schmidt. For months, President Trump and Defense Secretary Pete Hegseth have celebrated tentative agreements with defense companies to expand production of Patriot air defense systems, Tomahawk cruise missiles, and other weapons believed crucial for a war with China, Russia, or North Korea. Exquisite class weaponry, the president said on Truth Social on March 6th, after meeting with executives from seven major defense companies. Lockheed Martin, for instance, would increase production of its PAC-3 Patriot missile interceptors to 2,000 a year from 600. It would quadruple production of its Terminal High Altitude Area Defense, or THAAD, interceptors to 400 from 96. Trouble is, the administration does not yet have the funding or congressional support for the weapons it needs for the possible future wars. And the Pentagon is diverting munitions deliveries intended for allies for its own use as a stopgap measure until large new arms orders begin. While the U.S. defense industry has announced those ambitious plans to make more critical munitions and interceptors, much of the expanded production will not kick in for several years. In appearances before the House and Senate Armed Services Committees on Wednesday and Thursday, Mr. Hegseth urged lawmakers to approve the funding so that the Pentagon could buy the weapons from the companies that are supposed to increase production capacity. It is part of the Defense Department's $1.45 trillion budget request, which does not include the additional money the department is expected to seek for the cost of the Iran war. The Pentagon's acting comptroller this week put the cost of the Iran war so far at $25 billion, though war funding experts say that the final amount will almost certainly be far higher. The war has significantly drained much of the U.S. military's global supply of munitions as the Pentagon rushes bombs, missiles, and other hardware to the Middle East from commands in Asia and Europe, leaving them less ready to confront potential adversaries. And it has forced the United States to hunt for ways to increase production, Trump administration and congressional officials say. If we're running low after a few weeks of fighting Iran,
We're nowhere near where we need to be for Russia and China, said Todd Harrison, a defense budget expert at the American Enterprise Institute. We've never built up our stockpile of munitions to what they need to be for war plans, especially for thinking about being able to fight a major war, Harrison added. Defense officials said that munitions stockpiles were already low because of the war in Ukraine and Operation Midnight Hammer, the U.S. bombing of Iranian nuclear sites last year. The Pentagon received $825 billion from Congress last year, plus $150 billion in supplemental funding. But there is no solid prediction for what Congress will do this year, with the Trump administration's requested $1.45 trillion for defense. At the moment, the Pentagon is putting American needs first. Last Monday, Mr. Hegseth told his Estonian counterpart that he was suspending delivery of 6 units of High Mobility Artillery Rocket Systems, or HIMARS, that Estonia, a small but frontline nation in NATO standoff with Russia, had contracted to purchase from the United States. Estonian officials said the delay, which would probably extend at least several months, was caused by the war in Iran. U.S. officials have told several other European and Asian countries essentially the same, according to an American official and a European official. Reuters earlier reported the message. The rapid depletion of weapons, quote, does create risk in future conflict scenarios, end quote, according to Jerry McKinn, a defense industry expert at the Center for Strategic and International Studies. We've done a lot of war games on the Taiwan Strait, and in all of those games, we run out of key munitions in a couple of weeks, McGinn added. Given the Pentagon's munitions shortfall, a big question this week was how Mr. Hegseth would interact with congressional lawmakers charged with scrutinizing his funding request. Would he strike a conciliatory tone in an effort to try to help the Pentagon get the additional money? Or would he be combative? His opening remarks quickly answered that question. The $1.5 trillion budget would ensure that the United States, quote, continues to maintain the world's most powerful and capable military as we grapple with a complex threat environment, end quote, according to Mr. Hegseth. But he went on to say that his critics in Congress were a bigger problem for the United States in the Iran war than Iran itself. The biggest challenge, the biggest adversary we face at this point, are the reckless, feckless, and defeatist words of congressional Democrats and some Republicans, Mr. Hegseth told the House Armed Services Committee on Wednesday. And that was just the beginning. Through nearly 6 hours of the contentious hearing, the defense secretary became so belligerent that Representative Mike D. Rogers, the Alabama Republican who leads the committee, gently admonished him to show more respect. Once I recognize a member, they have control of that 5 minutes. The witness has to recognize it's their time, he told Mr. Hegseth. The contentiousness of the hearing did not bode well for the Pentagon request for more money for munitions, congressional staffers, and some defense officials acknowledged on Wednesday. Representative Austin Scott, Republican of Georgia, appeared to sum up the situation the Pentagon was in with Mr. Hegseth on Wednesday. Midway through the hearing, after Mr. Hegseth had castigated a number of lawmakers, Mr. Scott advised caution. It takes 218 votes to get something across the floor of the House of Representatives. We're going to lose some Republican votes, and we're going to have some Dem votes to do the things that we have to do to fund the Department of Defense, he said. And I would encourage everybody to keep that in mind, he added. On Thursday, before the Senate Armed Services Committee, Mr. Hegseth doubled down. I'll say it again today. The biggest adversary we face at this point are the reckless naysayers and defeatist words of congressional Democrats and some Republicans, he said. Defense contractors have been watching warily. In an earnings call last week, Lockheed Martin officials indicated that the defense contractor would wait until the Pentagon secured funding before moving forward to expand production, according to several people who were on the call.
And that ends that article. The next article, as Israel entrenches, frustration with Hezbollah turns to support. With the ceasefire fraying and Israel demolishing villages in the south, many Hezbollah supporters in Lebanon are putting aside their annoyance with the group and turning to it for protection. By Christina Goldbaum. From their hilltop village in southern Lebanon, gravediggers watched black smoke curl up from the opposing ridgeline. Just a mile away, Israeli forces were blowing up buildings on Lebanese land under a newly planted Israeli flag. Days into Lebanon's fragile ceasefire, its collapse already seemed inevitable. Israeli forces were entrenching their positions in the occupied south, while Hezbollah members prepared for the next round of fighting in areas still under their control. In the cemetery in their village of Majd al-Zaun, the men were digging 20 graves, 9 for Hezbollah fighters already killed, the rest for those expected to die in the battles ahead. "Just listen to the sky above us. This war is not over," said one of the men, Muhammad Ali, age 50, as the thrum of an Israeli drone buzzed overhead. When the ceasefire between Hezbollah and Israel was struck on April 16th, an uneasy calm settled over southern Lebanon, a region that has been battered in the latest war. Thousands of people displaced from the south flooded the highways to return home. But unlike the last wars between Hezbollah and Israel in 2006 and 2024, this was no jubilant homecoming or celebration of a self-proclaimed victory for Hezbollah. The pause offered people only a moment to take stock of the destruction and search for summer clothes they had left behind. With the booms of Israeli demolitions echoing across the hillsides, the highway was soon again filled with cars, this time driving north. Now, the initial pause in fighting has given way to a simmering conflict in southern Lebanon, leaving the country at the risk of all-out war once more. My colleagues and I traveled across southern Lebanon over the first 10 days of the truce, including to the northern edge of the so-called quote-unquote Yellow Line, a new Israeli-declared boundary separating the Lebanese territory now under Israeli occupation from the rest of the country. We spoke to rescue workers, municipal workers, residents who returned, and the few who had remained behind during the war that broke out after Hezbollah, the Iran-backed militant group, fired at Israel in solidarity with Tehran. This was Hezbollah's second major war with Israel in 2 years, and among Lebanese returning south, there was some disenchantment with the group's leadership. A consensus appeared to be emerging among the Shiite Muslims who make up Hezbollah's support base that they need a new political vanguard in Lebanon, a country with a fractious political and social mix of sects. But their frustration stopped far short of any abandonment of Hezbollah. With Israel declaring plans to occupy the south and Lebanese government forces making no move to counter Israeli troops, people saw Hezbollah fighters as their only hope of keeping their homes and land. "What is this life?" Zainab Baz, age 53, cried as she stumbled across a jumble of wires and twisted sheet metal, all that remained of her home. "Everything beautiful is gone," she said. The homecoming. The homecoming after weeks of war had become an unwelcome ritual for those returning south. Most had been displaced before, when hostilities with Israel last escalated in 2024, then returned as that conflict ended and rebuilt their damaged homes. When Hezbollah fired on Israel in March, many among its support base questioned whether the latest outbreak of war was worth the cost. And in the south, those costs came into plain view. Scattered across the orange orchards and olive groves were villages that had been completely pulverized. Entire floors of buildings, their walls blown out, had keeled over onto their sides next to waist-deep mounds of cinder blocks and dangling wires. Outside one strip of shuttered stores, two abandoned brown horses stood awkwardly in the parking lot. At a cemetery in the coastal city of Tayr, one woman, Suhaila, age 54, searched for the temporary grave of her son, Hussein, a Hezbollah fighter who was killed in the war.
When she found it, marked by a photo of him propped up against a cinder block, she collapsed on her knees and began slapping the hardened earth with both hands. For her, there was no illusion that the ceasefire was a victory for Lebanese Shiites, secured by Hezbollah's patron, Iran. "What is this victory?" cried Suheila, who provided only her first name, citing security reasons. "What is this victory, Hussein?" she added. A few miles away in Kazmiyeya, Farida Ali Awila glowered as she sat on the curb of a gas station and waited to check on her home in the Shiite village of Tulin. Beside her, a Hezbollah member handed out flyers to cars passing by showing Mojtaba Khamenei, the new supreme leader of Iran, that drivers could triumphantly display on their windshields. Ms. Awila watched silently for a few minutes, then her anger boiled over. "We lost many men. They're dying for what? For who? Iran?" she yelled. "Iran is doing deals behind our back, and our men are dying for them." The posters were part of the group's effort to give credit for the truce to Iran, but they were also among the most explicit acknowledgments of the group's fealty to Tehran, which has wielded an even heavier hand with Hezbollah's operations since its former leader, Hassan Nasrallah, was killed by Israel in 2024. His successor, Naim Qassem, does not inspire the same fervent loyalty among Lebanese Shiites as Mr. Nasrallah once did. The other main Shiite political party, the Amal movement, commands less popular support and influence. Many Shiites longed for a strong political leader to advocate for them amid a war that few think will be won solely on the battlefield. Under Mr. Nasrallah, quote, "It was as if we were sleeping, but we knew there was someone guarding us," end quote, according to Kajdia Ramez Goziel, age 60, in Kalela, a village near the country's Mediterranean coastline. "Now the Hezbollah fighters," she said, quote unquote, "are the only ones we have to protect Shiites in the south." For years, Hezbollah cast itself as the protector of Lebanon's Shiite community, providing social services in peacetime and advancing the political and economic gains of one of the country's most marginalized groups. But as the stakes of the latest war ratcheted up, Shiite reliance on Hezbollah for physical protection has come to the forefront. Israeli forces have entrenched themselves in a newly occupied belt running 6 miles across southern Lebanon. Lebanese government forces withdrew from much of the south after the war broke out, and while the government has pursued a political resolution, it has little leverage over Israel. Israel has continued to launch strikes on what it describes as Hezbollah targets, citing the terms of the truce that allow Israel to act in self-defense. Hezbollah has responded in turn, sporadically launching rockets toward Israel and at Israeli forces on Lebanese territory, while reiterating that it will not lay down its weapons. "I don't feel safe at all," said Hanan Hamzi, age 46, as she stood on a hillside in Majdal Zaun. A week after the gravediggers had prepared the cemetery, hundreds in the village flocked to the hilltop to lay their loved ones to rest. Many looked in disbelief at the Israeli flag on the opposite ridgeline. "It feels like the war will start up again, and when it does, it will be even worse than before," Ms. Hamzi said. And that concludes that article. The next article, a midterm clash of AI giants escalates as a tech billionaire jumps in. Chris Larson, who hails from California, plans to spend $3.5 million to help Alex Bors, a New York congressional candidate, at the center of a proxy war over AI regulation, by Shane Goldmacher and Nicholas Fandos. One of this year's biggest fights over the future of regulation of the artificial intelligence industry is about to get even more expensive and contentious. Chris Larson, a tech billionaire from California, said he planned to spend $3.5 million in the coming weeks to help a New York congressional candidate who is facing a barrage of attack ads from a super PAC linked to OpenAI. Mr. Larson is planning to support Alex Bors, a state assemblyman who co-wrote AI regulation legislation adopted in New York. Mr. Bors has been targeted by an industry-aligned super PAC that is trying to make an example of him.
The billionaire's seven-figure infusion into the Manhattan race will ratchet up what is quickly becoming one of the country's most expensive Democratic primary contests for the House. The primary has also become a major proxy battle for competing factions in the race to develop, profit from, and steer regulation of AI. Mr. Larson, an investor in and executive at the crypto-related firm Ripple Labs, called the attacks on Mr. Boris by a super PAC aligned with OpenAI, quote-unquote, really despicable. OpenAI has called for limited federal regulations to allow the, quote-unquote, freedom to innovate, and has generally opposed state regulations like those written by Mr. Boris. They are trying to destroy and intimidate and send a clear message that if you do come up with clear guardrails, we are going to crush you, Mr. Larson said in an interview. He said he hoped his spending would provide a counterweight. While some of these folks are going to try to crush you, others are going to step up and we're going to support you, he said. Mr. Larson said he saw AI regulation as one of the nation's most pressing issues, and the first television advertisement that he is funding tackles the topic directly. The ad features a child watching an iPad-like screen and warns about what he could be looking at with the assistance of AI. Violence, child sexual abuse, and predators, the narrator says. Who would be against AI safety laws? OpenAI, it added. The ad then calls out the company for its attacks on Mr. Boris. Mr. Larson's super PAC, called You Can Push Back, has been reserving cable and broadcast time in recent days. Josh Velasto, a top strategist for the AI super PAC opposing Mr. Boris, leading the future, said his group's mission was, quote, to pass a national regulatory framework that creates jobs for American workers, wins the race against China, and protects the safety of kids, family, and communities, end quote. And he added, Alex Boris's entire political career has been bankrolled by Anthropic, the effective altruist community, and their allies looking to control AI for themselves and their companies. Mr. Larson's involvement in a race in Manhattan, thousands of miles from his San Francisco Bay Area home, is the latest twist for a House primary contest that is already one of the most crowded, complicated, and costly in the nation. It features an unusually star-studded field, including Jack Schlossberg, John F. Kennedy's 33-year-old grandson, George T. Conway III, a former Republican turned leading antagonist of President Trump, and Micah Lasher, a longtime Democratic operative who serves along Mr. Boris in the Assembly. Mr. Larson is joining two other super PACs defending Mr. Boris. Both have ties to OpenAI's main rival, Anthropic, which generally favors stronger federal regulation of the industry. Those groups have spent more than $1.5 million on the race so far. I think the Alex Boris race is the most important Democratic primary in the country, said Brad Carson, a former Democratic congressman who is now helping lead Public First, an Anthropic-aligned group that has funded some of the pro-Boris ads. We're really grateful for Chris's help in this campaign, Carson added. In February, Anthropic announced that it was giving $20 million to Public First's nonprofit arm. Mr. Boris and his rivals are competing to succeed Representative Gerald Nadler, who is retiring from his affluent, well-educated, and decidedly liberal district in Manhattan. Running north from 14th Street to around the top of Central Park, it is home to more Fortune 500 companies, major art institutions, and media empires than any other district in the country. There has been no public polling on the race so far, though a smattering of privately funded polls released by candidates and interest groups suggest the contest remains wide open. Mr. Larson is not the first billionaire businessman seeking to sway its outcome. Michael R. Bloomberg, the city's former mayor, has spent $5 million so far to help Mr. Lasher, one of his former aides. But Mr. Larson's involvement underscores how the race is being transformed by forces far outside the district as rival artificial intelligence interests try to alter the future of a multi-trillion dollar industry and those who would seek to regulate it.
Frankly, I can't think of a more important topic right now, said Mr. Larson, who added that the Boris campaign was the first he was backing in the AI fight, but that it would not be the last. As an example, he pointed to an open seat in San Francisco where the architect of another AI regulation bill, State Senator Scott Weiner, a Democrat, is running for Congress. Mr. Larson said that he had reached out to Mr. Boris after he heard what was happening in the race and, quote-unquote, came away very impressed. He added that he opted to fund his own effort rather than contribute to other super PACs, because that way he, quote, could have a message that was very clearly about open AI, end quote. Mr. Larson is no stranger to politics. His crypto company, Ripple, is a major contributor to the crypto industry's leading super PAC, Fairshake, giving $93 million since 2023. He argued that the, quote-unquote, big difference between that spending and the industry money he opposed from OpenAI was that the crypto industry, quote-unquote, wanted regulation. The AI regulation fight involves both deep policy consequences and personal disagreements between powerful industry figures. Anthropic's chief executive, Dario Amodei, was once colleagues with OpenAI's leader, Sam Altman, but now they have publicly and sharply disagreed on how the industry should be regulated. In political races this year, a handful of super PACs associated with OpenAI and other industry players generally opposed to greater federal regulation have pledged to spend tens of millions of dollars. So far, the top super PAC leading the future has been chiefly funded by Andreessen Horowitz, a prominent AI investing firm, and by Greg Brockman, a co-founder of OpenAI, and his wife. Mr. Velasto, the strategist for leading the future, argued that his super PAC supported some regulation. That faction has pledged to start by opposing Mr. Boris, a second-term state lawmaker and former tech industry worker who helped steer an AI regulatory framework into law in New York last year. The state law requires large firms developing AI models to formulate and publicize safety plans for advanced products. He has pledged to do something similar at the federal level. Two of the PACs, Leading the Future and Think Big, have already spent more than $2 million attacking Mr. Boris, and they say more is on the way. Among other things, their ads accuse him of helping build technology for immigration and customs enforcement when he was an employee at Palantir Technologies. Mr. Boris worked for the company, but has said he had no role in its work with ICE. And that ends that article. Next up, Republicans want Tennessee's last Democratic House district. Republicans sliced Nashville into three GOP-leaning congressional districts in 2022. After the Supreme Court decision on voting rights, Memphis could be next. By Emily Cochrane. The Supreme Court's blow to the Voting Rights Act had barely landed on Wednesday when Senator Marsha Blackburn, Republican of Tennessee, called on lawmakers to eliminate the last Democratic-held House seat in the state. Taking to social media shortly after the Wednesday morning ruling, Ms. Blackburn, the favorite to become the state's next governor, urged the legislature to hastily adopt a new congressional map that would put Memphis, a majority black city, in Republican hands. The chorus quickly grew. Her opponent in the gubernatorial primary, Representative John Rose, declared that the Democratic-led city, quote, deserves Republican representation in Congress, end quote. State Senator Brent Taylor of nearby Shelby County asked on X, quote, got any ideas on who would make a great Republican congressman from West Tennessee, end quote. By Thursday morning, President Trump said on Truth Social that Governor Bill Lee, a Republican, had assured him in a call that he would, quote-unquote, work hard to get Republicans, quote-unquote, one extra seat in Tennessee, quote, and help save our country, end quote. A spokeswoman for Mr. Lee did not respond to questions about the conversation, and it remains unclear whether a new map will be approved before the midterm elections. But for some Democrats, the eager chatter was a realization of fears that have percolated since 2022, when Republicans carved a Nashville area seat long held by Democrats into three Republican districts.
Memphis could be like Nashville, said Representative Steve Cohen, a Democrat who has held the Memphis seat since 2007. Thrown off the political map, he said. Mr. Cohen said he had been in touch with voting rights lawyers and would try to stop any redistricting effort. The Supreme Court ruling, which raises the bar for finding congressional maps

0: WKAR Radio Reading Service is intended for the use of persons who are blind, visually impaired, or may not be able to hold a book or newspaper. By continuing to listen, you verify that you qualify within one of these categories. 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
1: A safe democratic stronghold for 150 years, and Memphis, the only Tennessee district to ever send a black lawmaker to Congress. With the Voting Rights Act still intact, Nashville, which is majority white and in the central part of the state, was a much easier target for redistricting. When Republicans sliced the Nashville district into three, they paired sections of the city's urban neighborhoods with rural farmland, neutralizing its democratic base. Representative Jim Cooper, a Democrat who had held the district before it was divided up, retired rather than run in a far more competitive landscape. Replacing him was Representative Andy Ogles, a conservative Republican who is among those championing a new district for Memphis. "A completely red Tennessee is vital to saving our republic," Mr. Ogles wrote on social media on Thursday. "Draw them out," he added. None of the three lawmakers who represent parts of Nashville have an office in the city or the surrounding county, where about 730,000 people live. Federal funding for Nashville projects has become less reliable. With the city now split among three districts, voters sometimes struggle to figure out who their representative is. Being in Republican districts has also exposed their local leaders, including Mayor Freddie O'Connell, to intense partisan scrutiny over their stances on immigration and other issues on which they are at odds with Republican leaders. "I don't know that I've talked to anybody that went through a major urban area split as severe as Nashville," Mr. O'Connell said in an interview ahead of the Supreme Court ruling. Some liberal-leaning Nashville residents on occasion reach out to Mr. Cohen, the Memphis representative, who is far more aligned with their views. But his office is limited in the help it can offer people who live outside the district. Memphis has managed to avoid redistricting partly because of its geography. Tucked tightly into the southwest corner of Tennessee, it's not as easy as Nashville to split up in a way that is fail-safe for Republicans. "You don't want to jeopardize strong Republican seats and weaken them, obviously," Cameron Sexton, the state's Republican House Speaker, said in an interview. He added, "There's an opportunity there, but it's a tight window." Having a Democratic representative has not entirely spared Memphis interference from state and national Republicans. Since last fall, the city has been under the purview of a federal task force sent in by the Trump administration to address crime. It has drawn backlash for targeting black residents and immigrants. In the legislative session that just ended, the Republican supermajority also asserted authority over the city's troubled school system and its regional airport. Some Democrats said they saw the new redistricting threat as a final blow to Memphis's autonomy. State Senator London Lamar of Memphis described it as, quote, "a raw political power grab aimed directly at Memphis, black voters, and the only Democratic congressional district left in Tennessee," end quote. When Memphis builds power, Republicans move to take it, from our schools and district attorney to our airport, and now our congressional representation, Lamar added. Addressing Republicans, she said, "This is a moral line. Do not cross it." And that ends that article. Next, we have Collins and Plattner face off. Five takeaways from the Maine Senate shakeup. The exit of Governor Janet Mills kicked off the general election early in what is likely to be one of the most important, expensive, and combative Senate races of 2026. By Lisa Lurer and Katie Gluick. The abrupt exit of Governor Janet Mills from the Senate race in Maine has propelled one of the nation's marquee contests into the general election phase, effectively crowning Graham Plattner, a progressive political newcomer, as the Democratic nominee. Ms. Mills' decision to withdraw from the race on Thursday was a tacit recognition that the two-term governor, age 78, who has spent decades in elected office, lacked the funding and support to defeat Mr. Plattner, age 41, an

0: instrument from down East Maine. Next will come a tough, expensive contest to defeat Senator Susan Collins, age 73, a Republican who has overcome Democrats' attempts to defeat her for three decades. The political implications of Ms. Mills' departure are already reverberating through Democratic primary contests across the country. Mr. Platner's ascension quickly became a powerful signal that the Democratic base has grown impatient with the party's establishment and is eager to embrace a new generation of leaders. Here are five takeaways from the shakeup in Maine's Senate race. Democrats are in a fighting mood. Ms. Mills' struggles to gain traction made at least one thing clear. Democratic primary voters are in no mood to take suggestions, much less orders, from party leadership in Washington. Ms. Mills had the support of Senator Chuck Schumer, the Democratic minority leader. But in the eyes of some voters, that was a drawback, not an asset. Instead, they wanted someone younger, a political outsider who was willing to take the fight to both President Trump and a Democratic establishment they saw as timid, sclerotic, and simply too old. One thing to watch now, how much time do Democrats spend fighting with one another over Mr. Platner versus swallowing the reservations some of them quietly have about him and turning their attention to Ms. Collins? Plenty of Democrats, including Mr. Schumer, quickly expressed support on Thursday for Mr. Platner's candidacy. Ms. Mills, notably, did not. Her spokesman said in a statement that she would not support Ms. Collins and that she would, quote, continue to hear and watch how Graham Platner works to earn the support of Maine voters, end quote. Trump versus the tattoo. The race will test political baggage. There is no question that Ms. Collins has a challenging race on her hands. She is running for re-election in a state that supported Kamala Harris over Mr. Trump by about 7 percentage points in 2024. And since Mr. Trump's victory that fall, Democratic voters have grown more energized to defeat Republicans at every level of government. But Ms. Collins is an incumbent who has repeatedly won tough races, and Republicans believe they have an unusually flawed opponent, Mr. Platner. He has a long record of making incendiary remarks online, many of which he has apologized for, and also had a chest tattoo that resembled a Nazi symbol before he had it covered up last fall. He has said he hadn't realized its meaning. Eager to jump on those vulnerabilities, Republicans have already started the attack ads against Mr. Platner. Will those efforts break through or end up mattering in a political environment dominated, as always, by Mr. Trump? Mr. Platner is betting they will not. Republicans are preparing to run a scorched earth campaign, and we're ready for that. Mainers have turned the page on the empty politics of personal attacks, he told reporters on a call on Thursday afternoon. Platner is betting that experience is a liability. Much of the general election fight may turn on a simple question. Does experience matter? Republicans are already casting Ms. Collins, who is running for her sixth term in the Senate, as an experienced leader with a lengthy track record of getting things done for the people of Maine. That argument has worked for her in the past. In 2020, she defeated Sarah Gideon, a Democrat, by nearly 9 points, even as Mr. Trump lost the state to Joseph R. Biden Jr. by 9 points. Mr. Platner, whose experience in public office consists of serving as harbor master and leading the planning board of his small town, is hoping to turn that strength of Ms. Collins's into a liability. He is arguing that Maine needs a new fiery populist champion in Washington who is willing to battle corporate interests, wealthy donors, and the Trump administration. Whether voters agree or see Ms. Collins as better for bringing home the bacon could well determine who next represents their state in the Senate. Collins may be tough to beat. Ms. Collins is widely seen as one of this year's most vulnerable Republican Senate incumbents, and her votes for some of Mr. Trump's cabinet and Supreme Court nominees could hurt her with Maine voters. Now in her 70s, she is running for another six-year term at a time when many voters appear fed up with America's gerontocracy. But all of that hardly means she's a weak candidate. Beyond her record of bringing home benefits to Maine, Ms. Collins, the chair of the powerful Appropriations Committee, has spent decades cultivating an image as a fiercely independent politician. Democrats will try to tie her to Mr. Trump and the unfavorable national environment for Republicans, but it won't be simple. She'll also have plenty of money to make her case. While Mr. Platner outraised her during the first part of the year, Ms. Collins has maintained a cash advantage with more than $10 million in the bank. She's also likely to benefit from a flood of outside money. In January, the Maine Super PAC for Senate Republicans announced its largest ever investment in Maine, $42 million, to support Ms. Collins. Another Super PAC backing her bid began running ads attacking Mr. Platner this week, days before Ms. Mills left the race. The messiest Democratic primary is now in Michigan. The Democratic primary race in Maine may have been short, but it was brutal. In the final stretch, Ms. Mills released scathing ads highlighting Mr. Platner's past remarks about rape, for which he has apologized, and tried and failed to make questions about his character central to the campaign. Now, Michigan has the dubious distinction of being home to the roughest Democratic Senate primary still on the calendar. The race there, set for August 4th, is in many ways a microcosm of all of the tensions roiling the Democratic Party over issues of ideology, foreign policy, and ties to the party establishment. The contest has already become heated between Representative Haley Stevens, the favorite of party leaders in Washington. Dr. Abdul El Sayed, a progressive former public health official, and State Senator Mallory McMorrow, who's trying to occupy a middle ground in the contest. Soon after Ms. Mills exited the race in Maine, the El Sayed campaign raced out a fundraising appeal linking its candidate to Mr. Platner. Abdul is that candidate here in Michigan. He's not backed by the establishment, the email read. Ms. McMorrow, for her part, shared a video on social media on Thursday afternoon that highlighted her call for new Democratic leadership. The party establishment in D.C. doesn't get to pick our next senator, she wrote. We do. And that ends that article. And finally today, Jeffrey Epstein's possible suicide note hidden from public view. An inmate said he discovered the note after Mr. Epstein was found injured in his jail cell weeks before his death. It's now locked in a courthouse. By Benjamin Weiser, Steve Etter, and Jan Ransom. A suicide note purportedly written by Jeffrey Epstein in a Manhattan jail has been kept secret for nearly 7 years, locked up in a New York courthouse. A cellmate said he discovered the note in July 2019 after Mr. Epstein was found unresponsive with a strip of cloth around his neck. Mr. Epstein survived that incident, but weeks later was found dead in the jail. The note was eventually sealed by a federal judge as part of the cellmate's own criminal case, according to documents and interviews. That means investigators scrutinizing Mr. Epstein's high-profile death lacked what could have been a key piece of evidence. On Thursday, the New York Times petitioned the judge to unseal the note, which said it was, quote-unquote, time to say goodbye, the cellmate Nicholas Tartaglione recalled. While Mr. Tartaglione mentioned the note on a podcast last year, the scrawled message has remained hidden from public view, even at a time of unprecedented transparency around the government's investigations into Mr. Epstein. Since December, the Justice Department has released millions of pages of documents related to the sexual predator. The Times has not seen the note and could not find it in the Epstein files. A Justice Department spokeswoman said the agency had not seen it. But a cryptic two-page chronology in the records describes how the note became tangled up in Mr. Tartaglione's messy legal case. The chronology says that Mr. Tartaglione's lawyers authenticated the note, though it does not explain how. If it was written by Mr. Epstein, the message could provide insights into his state of mind in the weeks before he died hanging from a bunk bed. The Justice Department spokeswoman said that in response to a federal law demanding the release of the government's Epstein files, the agency, quote, underwent an exhaustive effort to collect all records in its possession, end quote, including those from the Bureau of Prisons and the Office of the Inspector General. Mr. Epstein's death at age 66 was ruled a suicide by the New York City Medical Examiner. But revelations of security lapses inside the now shuttered Manhattan Correctional Center have spawned countless theories about how he died and whether he was murdered. When jail officials asked Mr. Epstein about red marks on his neck after the July incident, he told them that Mr. Tartaglione had attacked him and that he was not suicidal. Mr. Tartaglione, a former police officer charged with a quadruple homicide, has long denied assaulting Mr. Epstein. Bureau of Prisons records show that a week after the initial accusation against his cellmate, Mr. Epstein told officials that he had, quote-unquote, never had any issues with Mr. Tartaglione and felt safe being housed with him. Convicted in 2023, Mr. Tartaglione is now serving four life sentences. He is pursuing an appeal and maintains that he is innocent. The suicide note appears to have become enmeshed in a protracted dispute among Mr. Tartaglione's lawyers, leading Judge Karras, who was assigned to the case, to appoint an outside lawyer to look into the conflict, according to public filings. Documents related to the dispute were sealed in order to protect attorney-client privilege, the filings say. The judge eventually issued a brief order that disqualified Mr. Wider from the case, citing a separate sealed order that apparently explained why. Mr. Wider declined to comment on the disqualification. A court spokesman declined to comment on the existence of any sealed document. Such records, he said, are placed in court vault for safekeeping. And that concludes that article, and that's all the time we have for today. Thank you for listening.
1: This is Bird Note. Peer into the world of birds, and eyes of many different colors peer back. There are shades of light and dark, yellows, whites, greens, the red eyes of certain hawks, ducks, loons, herons, and songbirds. These colors really pop because birds have no white around the iris like we do. So the yellow eyes of a great horned owl or a herring gull seem to give the birds a fierce, penetrating glare. While eye color isn't tied to one group of birds or another, a pattern common to many birds is a change in eye color as immature birds grow to adulthood. Bald eagles, ring-billed gulls, ducks such as Goldeneye and Scalp have brown eyes as youngsters and yellow as adults. Red-tailed hawks reverse this pattern, with their eyes changing from yellow to brown, while the yellow eyes of a young Cooper's hawk turn deep red as it reaches maturity. Not all birds' eyes change color as the birds age. But for those whose eye color appears to signal adulthood, this is likely an adaptation that helps them gauge the maturity and suitability of potential mates. For Bird Note, I'm Mary McCann. Bird Note gives you the sounds of birds every day, and you get the sights as well when you follow us on Instagram at Bird Note Radio.
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4: 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We sifted through the goods and rounded up ultra-durable accent chairs, small-space bistro tables, and even a rattan bar set. 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First, we have the Lily Pond All-Weather Stackable Patio Bistro Dining Sets, a set of two. These are $382 at Wayfair. This two-piece bistro dining chair set will infuse a dose of Euro summer flair to your alfresco dining area. Available in breezy blue, gray, and black color options, they're designed with rust-proof aluminum frames and a weatherproof rattan weave, so you won't have to worry about storing them away after you finish dessert. A Wayfair shopper raved about the set, and it comes ready to use with no assembly required, adding that the chairs are lightweight and sturdy with stylish potential for indoor use too. Next, we have the Lily Pond Round All-Weather Patio Bistro Dining Table, which is $277. Complete your bistro set with the on-sale matching dining table. It features the same blue rattan pattern as the chairs, protected by a tempered glass top, so it's especially easy to wipe away in case of spills or inevitable rain. The charming piece measures only about 2.5 feet round, making it an easy addition to small outdoor spaces like porches and patios. It has an umbrella hole for optional shade too, which can seamlessly conceal thanks to the included plug. Then there's the Lily Pond All-Weather Steel Frame Patio Love Seat with Cushions, and that's $460 at Wayfair. This outdoor love seat is another great option for patios and decks and porches with limited space. The size is perfect for cozying up with a book or enjoying a cup of coffee. One fan said that the two-person sofa elevated the look of their patio while providing a place to relax. Sleek and simple, the pieces also include a set of plush, water-resistant cushions, which one reviewer deemed a game-changer for all-weather durability. The Lily Pond All-Weather Steel Frame Patio Coffee Table with Lower Shelf, $220 at Wayfair. No seating area is complete without a coffee table, and this one features the same ultra-sturdy, warp-proof steel frame seen throughout Martha Stewart's outdoor furniture collection. The solid black color provides a blank canvas for styling with extra touches like decorative runners, lantern lighting, or fresh-picked flower bouquets. Plus, the large lower shelf adds bonus storage space for other items you'd want at ready for backyard hosting, be it a cozy candle, pool towels, or snacks. A few other collections to keep in mind: the Bedford Outdoor Rattan Wicker Stackable Side Dining Chair Set of Two for $215. The Bedford Outdoor Rattan Wicker Patio Table with Engineered Wood Top for $372. 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Or the steel frame patio chairs with cushions for a set of two for $572. Next, from Real Simple Magazine, Wayfair storage sheds are up to 74% off ahead of summer, and we found 8 very spacious picks, all under $250, including options roomy enough for lawnmowers and snowmobiles by Caitlin Gates. With spring well underway, now is the perfect time to tidy up your backyard and get ready for summer fun. Your first step is cleaning up your patio to add a storage shed to organize your lawn equipment, gardening tools, pool toys, and barbecue essentials. A year-round backyard essential, a storage shed is a lifesaver and space saver for keeping your outdoor area clean and organized. Wayfair has dozens of storage sheds under $250 that will suit all your needs. We found vertical sheds designed to hold small items on a deck or patio, and large sheds that can fit a riding lawnmower. Our picks start at $95 and are up to 74% off right now. First on the list is the Ace Joy Metal Lean to Storage Shed, which is $119 at Wayfair. The 5x3-foot metal storage shed is 74% off right now, and it can hold smaller items like gardening equipment and tools, as well as up to 2 lawnmowers and snowmobiles. The shed sloping prevents water buildup and adds ventilation, and the double doors make it easy to access even the largest items. One shopper who even said it's easy to put together and was surprised that it holds more than they expected. Next is the Go Wood Hut Wood and Metal Outdoor Storage Cabinet for $95 at Amazon. 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Sometimes the smallest indulgence can make the biggest difference, whether it's a soft plush throw blanket waiting on the couch after a long day, a hydrating lip tint that feels effortless to wear, or a warming foot bath that transforms an evening into something restorative. Luxury doesn't have to be complicated or expensive. We found 20 thoughtful Mother's Day gifts that encourage slowing down and savoring a moment. Pamper your skin, restore your scalp, and relax in a cozy set to give yourself a luxury experience for self-care. All our finds are under $35 too. First on the list is the Dr. Jart and Cryo Rubber Moisture Mask, which is now just $16 at Amazon. I look forward to using this mask every week. It's such a calming way to wrap up an evening routine. I keep mine in the fridge. When I pull it out, the cool sensation instantly refreshes and wakes up the skin. The hyaluronic acid ampoule feels rich and hydrating, and the rubber mask immediately comforts my face while locking in moisture. By the time I go to bed, it's fully sealed in. I wake up with my skin feeling plump, refreshed, and noticeably more hydrated. Using it as the last step in my nighttime routine really shows its benefits by morning. My face looks soft, healthy, and glowing. Next on the list is the Homedics Bubble Mat Foot Spa for $35 at Amazon. After a long day, sinking my feet into a foot bath is the best way to unwind. The bubbles and raised nods work together to massage my feet, and the pumice stone smooths away any rough spots. They feel soft right away. I love that I can control it by tapping it with my toes. No bending over or juggling water. More than 27,000 Amazon shoppers left 5-star reviews with one raving. My feet were relaxed and smooth after one session. The vibration is soothing. I would definitely give this to anyone with confidence because the quality is spot on. Then we have the Lycy Fluffy Pajamas, spelled L-Y-C-Y. They are $22 at Amazon. I've been wearing the fuzzy two-piece set on the weekends, and it's impossible not to feel cozy. The Jacquard lamb's wool fabric is soft and plush, perfect for curling up in front of a TV or settling in for sleep. Plus, I like that the matching top and pants make me look put together and enough to step outside without feeling sloppy. The adjustable drawstring keeps everything comfortable, and with six colors to choose from, it's tempting to buy multiple sets. Then we have the Analuan heating pad for neck and shoulders. This is $30 at Amazon. I reach for this heating pad whenever my neck or shoulders need a little relief, and it's instantly calming. The warmth spreads evenly, making it an easy way to settle and take a breather. An Amazon reviewer who dealt with ongoing neck and shoulder tension for years gushed that this heating wrap has made a real difference in my daily comfort, especially on cooler nights. It provides targeted relief exactly where I need it. There's even more to explore with gift ideas that feel indulgent without being extravagant and prices that start at just $7. 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Your home should be cared for the same way you care for yourself, by Lindsay Mather. A hand soap is a hand soap is a hand soap, right? Courtney Cox will convince you otherwise. Her latest home court launch, the exfoliating CC hand wash, not only cleanses your skin, it renews it. I'm a huge fan of exfoliation, my hands, my body, or my face. I find that it helps products absorb into the skin and enhances their benefits. Barely There granules gently polish the skin, while plant-derived extracts and argan oil hydrate and seal in moisture. Earthy notes of cedar, cinnamon, and leather, Cox's signature scent, make it a moment of zen for the nose too, especially if it's a spa treatment in a bottle. Rather than replace your everyday soap, Cox recommends her new hand wash as an addition to your current sink lineup. The exfoliating hand wash is a treatment that can be used once or twice a day, whereas the regular hand wash can be used as often as needed. What are Cox's others must-have and definitely nots for a spa-like bathroom? Get the rundown. On her design approach, I believe your home should be cared for the same way you care for yourself, so your bathroom should feel both functional and beautiful. I love organic materials, stone, ceramics, wood, and linen. My products are always on the counter. Home Court was initially created to be displayed as opposed to be putting away. On her bathroom essentials, I love Once Milano hand towels, home cord candles, and our hand wash and hand cream. I'm also obsessed with our room deodorizer, which should be in every bathroom always, and our Kokomo body care line. On her biggest bathroom design pet peeves, design is so personal, but I do have some pet peeves that I run into a lot. When the toilet paper holder is loose as if people have used it to stand up, I'm pretty sure that happens at my house. I also don't like it when the toilet paper roll is upside down. I think it should be pulled down from the top, not the bottom. Oh, and another, I think it's important to have a trash can with the lid on the bathroom also. Home Court is found at homecourt.com. And next, moving into home tours from Domino Magazine, before and after a houseboat gets the Bauhaus treatment. Primary colors, warm wood, and smart storage by Alyssa Clough. It was really bad, says designer Reagan Baker of the original state of her recent project, a boring blank canvas that had been flipped a few years prior. Zero personality and build grade finishes. As far as the eye could see, the twist, it wasn't a traditional home, but a 1970s boathouse. A first for Baker and her team at Reagan Baker Design. Her client, a founder located in the San Francisco area, had a clear vision for the house located halfway between the city and Marin. He wanted a home that would support his hybrid live-work lifestyle. Think a bike ride with friends in the morning, followed by a place for everyone to sneak away for a Zoom call in the afternoon. His interior style has heavily influenced by the Bauhaus movement, so incorporating that the design direction was a must. Plus, because it's on the smaller side, every nook and cranny needed to be utilized. The mission, make the boat feel like a boat. Visually speaking, Baker's main initiatives were to warm up the space and accentuate the natural curves of the boat. Where the previous owners tried to hide the ceiling curve, Baker leaned in. Wood paneling immediately helped with make it feel like a boat. And the gold and custom kitchen cabinets fit the shape of the ceiling, highlighted the design feature in a unique way. Look closely at the entry staircase and you'll see a rope-wrapped steel pole. Inspiration struck Baker while visiting Copra, a local restaurant specializing in South Indian fare. They also happen to have multiple floor-to-ceiling rope installations. She left dinner thinking, this is exactly what we're going to do. They wanted to let light in, but creatively avoid the usual glass railing combination. The added texture and nod to the boat life was a bonus. Seeking wave-proof design solutions. Every single detail was designed to accommodate life on the water, foremost for comfortability purposes, but the team also tapped a structural engineer to make sure the renovation went smoothly. Cabinets have recessed poles because stumbling into hardware hurts. A custom soft, super soft headboard was attached directly to the wall to save space and prevent head bumping. The fireplace is strategically situated across the room from the kitchen to balance the weight on each side. Weighted doors and hooking mechanisms were used to avoid slamming. Another fun challenge, realizing a level would be useless, meaning every single thing was measured from the ground up. Taking small space living to the extreme. Baker, like any good city dweller, has an affinity for making every nook and cranny work hard. Whether it's with strategic space planning or smart storage solutions, the dining table is placed specifically to separate the kitchen and the living spaces. It's also movable to allow for flexibility when entertaining a larger group. Cabinets below the table serve as storage for less frequently used items, and the drawers above flip down to reveal outlets for easy laptop charging during the work day. In the primary bedroom, the platform bed is full of custom storage. Drawer pulls out of the foot of the bed, while cabinets, again designed with hidden outlets, open up and act as a nightstand. Most impressively, the second bedroom serves as a gym, guest bedroom, and home office. A custom fold-out desk, Murphy bed, and wall of gym equipment behind an accordion closet door make it the most multifunctional room in the house. We pride ourselves in innovation, and I feel like when you live in Silicon Valley, people actually get excited about that kind of stuff, and I do as well, so we can create something that's special and that's different. Pick your primary colors carefully. How do you make a Baja-inspired primary palette feel colorful and inviting, but not too playful? Lean into warmth. Red ultimately won as the color of the kitchen cabinets, as blue felt too matchy-matchy with a view of the water, and yellow was just not quite right. Her client made the final decision with Baker's support. Because of the wood tonally, it felt like it was going to be a much warmer space because of that color, and more refined, honestly. Bold blue and splashes of yellow were left to smaller, secondary spaces like the bathrooms. Even the plates in the home gym are within the palette, sourced by the client himself. He really leaned into color. Splurge on the special touches. You wouldn't throw a crappy old frame on most of your prized piece of art. Baker applied the same principle to framing the view, which is the whole point of living by the sea, after all. They removed the harsh, angular black frame, enlarged the windows and doors, and made the curved wooden frame and seamlessly blend, while also highlighting the focal point. The houseboat's coolest frame isn't in the living area, but the bathroom, with the porthole-inspired shower opening. The custom-built stainless steel splurge was fabricated to add a nautical flair to the home, but also hide the impossible-to-avoid wonky spacing that happens when tiling a totally round space. Once installation was complete, it was all smooth sailing. Continuing with Domino Magazine and our house tour segment, you'd never guess this mid-century surf shack was once a bland 90s box. Just minutes before the beach in Encinitas, California, designers Christina Valesenia and Kella Dobrinsky saw a possibility where others might have seen a 90s box. Devoid of architectural interest, its neutrality was the appeal for the couple, founders of creative studio Colosso MFG and AI interior design app Made Space, which have spent years renovating historic properties for clients. We're used to taking homes that have so much character and trying to modernize them, Valencia explains. This was the opposite. How do we give the house character when it really didn't have much to start with? The timing also felt right. After several years living in Sacramento, California, including a stint filming on the HGTV series, the family was ready for a shift. With Valencia growing up in San Diego and Dobrinsky attending college there, a move south felt all more like a natural return. San Diego has a lot of entrepreneurial energy of Los Angeles, but it's more laid back. And Cynthia's in particular offered the creative, community-driven life they craved. For Dobrinsky, though, one perk stood above all others. My goal was to find somewhere where I could throw my surfboard on a bike and ride to the beach. When we walked into this house, I knew I had checked that box. Valencia and Dobrinsky were free to build a design language from scratch. Pulling inspiration came from several directions: mid-century architecture, California surf culture, and the colors and textures of Mexican spaces. We kept coming back to this idea of mid-century surf shack, something youthful, beachy, and relaxed, but layered with materials and influences that felt personal to us. With Mexico just across the border, regional influences from Oaxacan tile work to earthy color palettes naturally informed the space's material choices. We noticed we moved here, and there's still a lot of white coastal interiors, Valencia says, but we're drawn to the spaces that feel more collected and lived in. One architectural feature that did exist when the couple found the house, a massive rock fireplace in the living room. Rather than remove the surround entirely, Valencia and Dobrinsky chose to reinterpret it, scaling back the rock, tiling the upper section, and introducing warm wood cabinetry lightened its visual weight. Hidden behind the sliding doors is a television, an idea the designers have been refining for years. It's nice not to have to stare back at a black box when the TV is off, Dobrinsky says. Surprisingly, little structural work was required, aside from opening up the back of the house to amplify the indoor-outdoor connection. Most of the changes came through surface materials rather than major construction. This project really shows how much tile, wallpaper, and texture can transform a space. A sculptural breeze block wall near the staircase illustrates the point. Designed with a sunburst pattern, the pieces required meticulous alignment, so much so that the team rebuilt it multiple times. The grout lines had to be exactly right, or the whole pattern looked off. It was definitely a learning moment. Elsewhere, the designer experimented with new forms, like the curved shower in the primary bathroom inspired by travels abroad. Then there's the woven divider in the breakfast nook that echoes a pattern rug. Although the renovation moved quickly, Valencia and Dobrinsky never expected the house to feel finished. Like many designer homes, the space is meant to evolve over time. "I still want to get it funkier," Valencia says with a laugh. "We're always going to flea markets, swapping things out and layering new pieces." And in our last tour from Domino Magazine, this wood-clad Warsaw apartment fits 6 zones into just 678 square feet. A vintage armchair set the design tone, by Zoe Sesums. The unit in Warsaw, Poland's Solcevek district, hadn't changed much since the building was constructed 3 decades ago. Configured in an M3 layout common in communist era apartments, it was compartmentalized into 3 cramped spaces. In other words, architect and designer Kamil Urbanski and his partner were embarking on a full reset. Everything had to be stripped back except for the windows and their original terrazzo windowsills. Urbanski reimagined the space with a modern open floor plan tailored for 2. Within 678 square feet, he carved out 6 distinct zones: a living room with a kitchenette and an island, a primary bedroom with a walk-in closet, bathrooms, 2 separate home offices, and because the apartment has windows on 2 sides, an uncommon feature in a new development, natural light and cross ventilation became central to the design strategy. The preserved terrazzo-lined windows were the starting point for the subtly retro design scheme, which is anchored by a vintage armchair designed by Zanin Bazek in the 1960s, a family heirloom. Oak veneer and solid wood established a warm foundation, punctuated by splashes of olive green inspired by sculptural Italian tiles from Sonnento's Abiscus series. To balance the richness of these materials, Urbanski added what he calls silver jewelry, crisp chrome faucets, handles and cabinetry, less sexy but just as crucial, the 40 dimmable light sources which shift the apartment's mood from bright workspace to evening retreat with a flick. Below, Urbanski talks about the design with us. "Had you worked on a personal project before, or was this the first time?" "This is my second personal apartment project. The previous one was designed exclusively for me, so both the style and the functional layout were completely different." "Tell us more about the channel tufted velvet entryway area." "The velvet upholstery in the hallway warms up the apartment from the very entrance, and that's exactly what I wanted to achieve. It's made of the same material as the chairs, pillows, and the upholstery in the bedroom. Besides its aesthetic function, it serves as a coat rack and a comfortable support for putting on shoes." "What was the biggest design struggle you faced?" "The biggest design struggle was the structural walls that couldn't be removed or altered. They dictated the design and direction and were the biggest limitation. I adapted the new layout to these walls. A clever situation was to use the doorway left by previous apartment layout to create a built-in wardrobe in the bathroom." "What's the story behind the colorful ceramic light switches?" "Colorful switches are one of the main elements that give this apartment a retro feel, and that's the vibe I wanted to achieve. We had circular switches, which were common in Poland in the past, but they only came in black or white. Katy Patty, a Sazek company, currently offers a full range of these colorful ceramic switches and sockets, which is precisely why I chose them. What made you go for curved cabinetry? The rounded cabinets and other curved elements are typical of the 1960s and 70s, which also lend themselves to the retro feeling I wanted to achieve. What was your first big purchase for the home? Surprisingly, it wasn't the large TV, although that was a significant purchase too. It was actually the self-leveling screed to even out the old floor. What was the biggest design risk? When working on an older property, it's always what you might uncover during demolition. In this project, an additional risk was installing the new plumbing and connecting it to the building system. Fortunately, everything was executed perfectly. And what was your biggest splurge? The furniture, everything was custom made by a single contractor. What was the best save? I modified and adapted most of the lamps for the project myself by replacing the cords or the light sources. The office packs a lot of function into a small space. How did you approach the design of the space? The office was to have a large desk for work and a fold-out sofa for guests. I worked out the best layout and selected a sofa of the right size that even left more room for a wardrobe and two bookcases. In our organizing segment from House Beautiful Magazine, 50 expert-approved closet storage ideas for your most organized wardrobe yet. Getting ready in the morning never felt so organized, by Megan Schaus. Now that the weather is transitioning from cold to warm, it's just about time to make the same seasonal switch to your closet. While you're trading out your sweaters for swimsuits and your snow pants for shorts, if you've realized that your closet is kind of a mess, then right now is the perfect time to reevaluate how you organize this space. Thankfully, we have plenty of closet storage ideas in our archives, and they'll surely get you on the right stylish yet functional path. Even if your closet is tiny, there are ways to utilize the space you have available to implement even a little more order. From permanent installations to quick fixes, these closet storage ideas can easily turn in a hectic space to a luxury corner that you don't mind rifling through for the day's outfits. Keep reading to find 50 designer closet storage ideas that'll inspire your next spring refresh. We're going to shift through a few. So number one on the list is design it to fit your needs. Closet organization never looks so chic or personalized. With Galena Younger designed her mother's home, she knew the clothes part office had to be suited to her mother's storage needs. So Younger customized each cabinet, one for sweaters, one for long dresses, and one for coats. More for pens and notepads, of course. Somewhere to hide the laundry machines if your house is built in a way that works for you best. Next on the list, we have separate from your spouse. Separate your clothes from your spouse's. We mean, in this closet organization idea from Becky Shea, the designer who created a more organized flow by separating the husband and wife's clothes as well as creating a changing room space away from these storage ideas. However, you don't need to walk in to a closet to have this level of separation. Color-coded sections. Designer Christine Vroom doesn't play when it comes to closet organization ideas. Not only does she suggest organizing by color, but also by sleeve length, and she uses matching hangers to do it all. She says incorporate tiered shelving for shoes, matching storage boxes, or a clean finish, and elevate the space with a statement shelf or displaying along with a piece of art to add personality and flair. Opt for open shelves. Ditch the doors in your closet and go with the open shelves and hanging racks instead. In House Beautiful's 2020 Whole Home Design, Elizabeth Gargandis made the conscious decision so everything in the closet would be easily accessible but still look put together. Use unique hanging racks. Whether or not you're looking for closet organization ideas for clothes or crafts, like in this closet by Grace Mitchell, there are plenty of unique ways to hang your smaller accessories. Mitchell uses the accordion peg rack for ribbons, but you could also hang neckties, hats, or scarves or similar items too. Keep a laundry closet. In a small room, small home, rooms and nooks are given multiple purposes. So if your laundry room is an actual closet, there are some stylish ways to organize it as well. Putting up open shelving with baskets above your washer and dryer, like Eden Passante, pictured here, helps keep things organized but still feel open. Plus, you can take it one step further and add cute wallpaper behind the appliances, letting it peek out when the shelves aren't full. Don't stuff it too full. Possibly the most important tip for closet organization ideas in general is to not go overboard and your closet is starting to feel a bit cluttered. Take that as a sign to throw things out. This hosting closet from California Closet by Isabel Ladd looks so neat because it's not filled to the brim. Led has exactly what she needs in there, nothing more and nothing less. Put in drawers, shelves, and hanging racks. The closet is the ultimate triple threat. Having drawers, shelves, and hanging racks is the California Closet by Claire Stasek. It's such a smart way to keep things clean and clutter-free, no matter if you're hanging clothes or gifting items. And hang up vertical storage. If your closet is on the smaller side, use vertical racks to better utilize the space. Adrian Bazaar did just that in a dog walking closet, where she also kept a shallow space fitting exactly what she needed into the closet. 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To make the most of a narrow walk-in closet, dedicate a wall to custom built-ins for accessories and clothing, and leave the other wall bare so that the path is clear. This will prevent it from feeling too cramped. Joy Chow also added a skylight to this custom narrow but tall closet from California Closets for a touch of natural light. And stagger your shelf heights. Boots can be a pain to store in a closet. They seem to topple over at the slightest touch. If you're designing a closet from scratch, keep in mind while drawing up a custom shelving and built-in cubbies, a special bottom shelf is the perfect height for boots in this fun and organized closet designed by Andrew Howard. Use matching organizing sets. 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An alternate shoe orientation. 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That way you'll have extra storage in your closet for clothing and shoes. 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And display the designer boxes. Whether you repurpose a well-constructed shoebox to keep your shoes in tip-top shape or store small things like ribbons and jewelry, it's a stylish on-theme way to keep things out of sight. If you're worried you won't be able to find the pair you're looking for, write the name of the shoe on the side that faces you so you can identify them more quickly. Here, a small guest room turned walk-in closet designed by Betsy Wentz features a glamorous chandelier. Map your outfits on a rack. Keep everything tucked behind cabinet enclosures except the clothing you plan to wear the upcoming week. Mapping out your outfits on a freestanding rack will make it easier to experiment with new combinations, and planning your outfits will streamline your morning routine. In this closet designed by Pam Schneider, a vintage rack introduces some character. Add floating shelves. Build floating shelves to keep your shoe collection on display in a more modern way. Tamsin Johnson painted all of the cabinet doors, drawers, and floating shelves of this closet. Organization idea that the same dusty green for a cohesive look. Keep your floors clear. Exposed shelving isn't for everyone. If you're a minimalist, take note and the floors clear, as Bridget Romanek's studio did in this California home's dressing room for an elevated, clutter-free environment. An armchair in the corner adds some dimension, as it does a leaning floor mirror. And build an island. The closet island dresser

0: WKAR Radio Reading Service is intended for the use of persons who are blind, visually impaired, or may not be able to hold a book or newspaper. By continuing to listen, you verify that you qualify within one of these categories. 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
1: 61% of homeowners say a badly kept garden would affect their decision to buy a property, while 31% think their own outdoor space could reduce their home's value. A garden in poor condition can slow the sales process as it reduces emotional appeal and introduces uncertainty for home buyers, says Donald Cooper, director of Red Brick Estate Agencies. Even if the house itself is in good order, a neglected garden can limit interest and lead to more cautious offers. With 72% of homeowners saying they'd improve their garden before listing, here are a few future experts say could help attract buyers and the ones that they may put off. The garden features that can decrease value. Number one, a poorly maintained area. Overgrown or poorly maintained gardens are common deterrent, reveals David. When a garden appears neglected, buyers often assume there will be significant time, effort, or cost involved in bringing it up to standard, which can affect how they view the property as a whole. It takes just a few hours of TLC to give a garden a new lease of life. If you're short on time, Jimmy Engalsis, Ron Sales, do-it-yourself expert and senior brand manager, recommends focusing on the areas that your eyes are naturally drawn to: visual space, the condition of the ground, and fencing or boundary walls. When turning your attention to the ground, Jimmy says, a dedicated decking cleaner can be applied in less than an hour. Or if you're going to be doing paving stones, simply spray with a solution of equal parts white vinegar and water to remove any algae or grime. Finally, give any fencing a refresh even. Just opting for fun color can make the garden feel loved and looked after. Sage green or warm neutrals are always a good option to go for. And number two, wet ground. Drainage issues are another concern. Gardens that feel persistently wet or boggy can raise questions about usability and long-term problems, which may make buyers more hesitant. An unusual layout. Impractical or awkward layouts can reduce appeal, says David. Very steep gardens, unusually shaped plots, or spaces dominated by large structures can make it harder for buyers to see how the garden would realistically look for them. The garden features that increase value. Number one, low maintenance. A well-designed, low-maintenance garden adds a considerable appeal, and buyers are drawn to outdoor spaces that feel usable and easy to look after, particularly where there is clear layout with defined areas for seating, planting, and lawn. Jimmy adds, creating zones within a garden doesn't have to be overwhelming or an expensive task. If you have any potted plants, try to concentrate them in one area and do the same with any garden furniture. Privacy. Privacy is highly valued, David says. Gardens that are overlooked or that benefit from good screening through fencing or walls or mature planting tend to feel more desirable and peaceful, which can positively influence a buyer's perception of value. Jimmy recommends investing a new fence or trellis to improve privacy. He adds that even just applying a fresh lick of fence paint can help make the space feel less vulnerable. Number three, space for hosting. A practical, entertaining space is increasingly important for new homeowners. Patios, decking areas, or outdoor dining spaces help buyers imagine how they would use the garden day to day, which can make a property more attractive overall. Jimmy adds, even if your outdoor furniture has seen better days, bringing it back to life with garden furniture paint in a vibrant color can go a long way to helping the space feel more ready to host. Continuing with garden from House Beautiful magazine, 25 plus flowers that will make hummingbirds regular guests in your garden. Did we mention that these tiny birds are basically nature's pest control? By Erica Ellen Sansone and Jessica Charner. Is a garden even a garden without a bird or two fluttering between the vibrant flowers? We think not. So now that spring is here and warm weather

0: is on its way, we are thinking about flowers to plant based on one thing alone, hummingbirds, which offer three benefits to any garden. First, they're active pollinators. Second, they're nature's pest control, as they nosh little insects that may be harming your garden. And lastly, they're a beautiful vibe. So if you want to invite these tiny birds, they're about 3 to 5 inches long, we have a very easy way to encourage your arrival. Ahead, we have shared nearly 30 flowering plants that will draw hummingbirds in and make them happy when they arrive. All you need to buy is the seeds and care for what is to come. The hummingbirds will thank you with their colorful and charming presence. First, we have the trumpet honeysuckle. This hardy, sun-loving perennial vine has tubular flowers that hummingbirds love. Read the plant label or description carefully. You want to plant the native or Dutch variety, not the invasive Japanese honeysuckle, which will take over your yard. And then we have the columbine. This spring-blooming perennial has gorgeous flowers with long, spiky tails, and it's one of the earliest sources of nectar for hummingbirds. It prefers part shade. Then we have the hosta. It may not be the first plant you think of, but it's sturdy, perennial, has spikes of flowers in midsummer, and hummingbirds love it. Give hosta mostly shade. And then we have the cuphe. Bright orange or red tubular flowers cover the hardy annual cuppy, also called firecracker plant. It's irresistible to hummingbirds and it's a sun lover, but keep it watered during the hottest parts of the summer. The Rose of Sharon. Rose of Sharon is a hardy shrub that starts flowering late in the season when much of the rest of the garden is winding down. Its huge flowers are magnets for hummingbirds and other pollinators. The lantana. Lantana is a shrubby, drought-tolerant annual that comes in gorgeous colors from neon orange to bright pink. Hummingbirds love it. In warm climates, it can be a perennial. Give it full sun. The salvia. Salvia blooms for weeks on end from early midsummer, and it comes in many different shades of purples, deep pinks, and blues. Newer varieties make a tiny mound of attractive foliage instead of flopping over. The cardinal flower. Hummingbirds like the red and yellow trumpet-shaped flowers on this native perennial. It's hardy in warmer climates, and it has a spreading habit up to 5 feet that makes it a good ground cover or border. It prefers full to part sun. Catmint. Catmint is a sturdy perennial with fuzzy foliage and purple-blue flower spikes that last for several weeks in early midsummer. It has a pleasant, spicy, mini scent and loves full sun. Then we have the Taurinia. These pink and white or pink and purple flowers that resemble snapdragons last from spring to fall, providing a source of nectar all season long for hummingbirds. Taurina, also called the wishbone flowers, are annuals that do best in part sun. Bee balm. This perennial is a favorite the pollinators adore. The fringe flowers are heat tolerant and come in pink, reds, and purples. Bee balm looks best planted in huge swaths, which can make it easier for hummingbirds to spot. It needs full sun. Then we have the foxglove. This charming cottage garden favorite has beautiful spikes of pink, white, or purple flowers in late spring. They prefer part sun and part shade for their best blooms. The daylily. Daylilies come in tons of different colors and forms, and they're tough plants that can tolerate all types of soil. Although each flower blooms for just one day, thus the name, there are multiple flowers on each stem, which keep the show going for weeks, and they need full sun. Then we have the zinnia. The zinnia are hardy annuals that come in an array of sizes. They're popular with hummingbirds, but other pollinators such as butterflies also love these flowers, and they need full sun. And lastly, the petunia. Petunias are an old standard that your grandparents probably grew. They bloom continuously from planting until frost. Give them full sun and display them in a hanging basket or a window box for the most pleasing aesthetics. In our last article for gardening from House Beautiful magazine, we discovered the best outdoor patio plants that'll brighten up your home all summer long. This is the vibrant greenery your alfresco oasis needs. By Erica Ellen Sansone. With getting into summer season, your garden is likely overflowing with abundant greens and delicious veggies. If you're gearing up to host friends and families for a weekend pool party, we urge you to not forget about outdoor patio plants. It's important to extend your decorating to your porch, since outdoor patio plants add a lush look and vibrancy to any space at a relatively inexpensive cost. With the right greenery, you can bring a rainbow of beautiful blooms to your patio and even attract pollinators like those hummingbirds, butterflies, and bees to admire while you lounge in your new outdoor furniture set. Like with any other plants for your yard, make sure you keep your patio sunlight needs in mind. And since your patio plants will be situated in planters and pots, keep an eye on the forecast so they get regular watering, especially in a heat wave on the horizon. Whether you're working with an urban balcony or a wraparound porch, there's 21 outdoor patio plants that can beautify your alfresco space instantly. Here will be a few. First, we have the Croton Petrera. If your patio is swayed in sunlight, then choosing a tropical plant to add some color would be a great option. The Croton Petrera is a medium-sized plant that thrives in bright light, and it's actually fairly easy to take care of, and making it a wonderful beginner plant. The vibrant foliage gets brighter when the sun hits it. Mm-hmm. Next, we have the fuchsia. For extremely unique and beautiful blooms, choose a fuchsia plant for your patio. These colorful flowers come in a range of color combinations and are native to the Central and South America. There are over 100 species of fuchsia that range in size from smaller compact varieties to large and sprawling ones. Each species has its own necessities, but they typically thrive in a full or partial sun. The star jasmine. The star jasmine is a low-maintenance plant that's beloved for its sweet scent. It likes to climb, so plant it either against a wall or allow a scale or trellis or pillar so it can reach its full 5-foot tall height. This plant will require fertilizing once a month in the off-season to maximize healthy growth to come summer. It does best in the USDA hardiness zones of 8 to 10. Next is the English lavender. Fragrant and beautiful lavender is a great choice for an outdoor patio plant. It thrives in containers. Use lavender to border your patio or plant one among a group of annuals for a pop of purple. Lavender plants do best in the USDA hardiness zones of 4 to 10. Then we have the verbena bonarensis. A bit unruly, verbena is great for looking to add a wildflower appearance to their patio surroundings. Because it's a perennial, this plant will require some deadheading and maintenance in the off season. They require full sun and do best in the zones of 7 to 10. Of the Glacier English Ivy. To invite some cottage vibes to your patio, plant a hanging container with English ivy. This hardy plant grows quickly and can provide some ample shade to its vines that wrap around pergola or an overhead trellis. The red petunia, one of the most popular annuals. Petunias do just as well when planted in container or window box as they do in the ground. Incorporate the color of your choice. They're often available in red, yellow, whites, and purples into your outdoor patio plant display for a vibrant mix. Then we have the Caldium strap leaf. Caldiums are grown for their handsome heart-shaped leaves in shades of pink and green, and in warmer climates, there are perennial plants that can return year after year. But in colder parts of the country, they're treated as annuals. You can also lift the bulbs after a frost, save them, and replant them next year. And finally, we have the Boston fern. The Boston fern looks amazing in hanging plants and tall planters. It's inexpensive, and it'll look good all summer, whether into late fall or if you keep it watered. Give this outdoor patio plant part sun, shielding it from an intense afternoon light. And when you buy one, repot it to a larger container to encourage its roots to spread. This has been Living at Home. I'm Jen, and thanks for listening.
1: This is Bob Myers from the Historical Society of Michigan with a Michigan History Moment. "Come quickly," the messenger cried to the doctor. "A man had been shot." The accidental shooting occurred on Mackinac Island in 1822. Alexis Saint-Martin, a French-Canadian voyageur and employee of the American Fur Company, had been hit by a shotgun blast at close range. The load of duckshot tore through his side from the rear, broke ribs, blew through his stomach, and exited the right side of his chest. Dr. William Beaumont, the United States Army surgeon stationed at Fort Mackinac, reached the scene within a half hour. He cleaned the wound, pushed a protruding portion of the stomach and one lung back into the chest cavity, and tried to make Saint-Martin comfortable. The doctor held out no hope. In the days before antibiotics, chest wounds like this one were almost invariably fatal. Dr. Beaumont waited for Saint-Martin to die. But Saint-Martin didn't die. The patient experienced fever, coughing, and difficulty in breathing, but he gradually improved. After a month, his appetite returned, and the wound slowly healed. In 10 months, Saint-Martin could walk around and do light work. After a year, he was back to normal, except for one thing. Despite Dr. Beaumont's best efforts, the hole in Saint-Martin's side refused to close. It created a fistula, an opening directly into his stomach. It dawned on Dr. Beaumont that a golden opportunity lay before him. In the 1820s, no one understood how the process of digestion worked. He began a series of experiments that lasted for the next decade. He lowered bits of food into Saint-Martin's stomach on a string and drew them out at various intervals. Among other things, he confirmed a theory that gastric juices contained hydrochloric acid and that they were secreted by the stomach lining. Saint-Martin was not an enthusiastic guinea pig, but Beaumont secured his cooperation by paying him to work as his servant. In 1838, Beaumont published the account of his experiments. It is recognized today as one of the greatest contributions to medical science of the 19th century. Alexis Saint-Martin married, fathered several children, and died in 1880 at the age of 78. Dr. Beaumont died in 1853. Michigan's Beaumont Health System and the United States Army's William Beaumont Army Medical Center honor the memory of this pioneering physician. This Michigan History Moment has been brought to you by MichiganHistoryMagazine.org.
2: 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Listener discretion is advised.
3: This is Renee Osborne, returning to the reading of Major Pettigrew's Last Stand, a novel by Helen Simonson, published by Random House. In the previous reading, Major Pettigrew runs into Lord Dagenham at the golf club, where he is introduced to another brash American, real estate developer Frank Ferguson, who is interested in shooting. Their conversation makes the major even more determined to retrieve the matching Churchill gun handed down from his father, from his brother's widow. When Ferguson expresses an interest in seeing the pair of Churchills, Lord Dagenham invites Major Pettigrew to join them in a duck shooting event. This makes the matter of obtaining Bertie's gun all the more imperative for Major Pettigrew. While still at the golf club, he is confronted by one of the women planning the colonial-themed gala, who brings up Mrs. Ali, causing Major Pettigrew to deny knowing her in any capacity other than a customer at her store. When the major visits his sister-in-law, Marjorie, in another attempt to settle who should have possession of the pair of guns, he learns her daughter, Jemima, is set on acquiring his gun so that she can sell the pair for purposes of funding private school tuition for her child. The major struggles to contain his anger and disgust at Jemima's attitude of entitlement, while Marjorie tries to mediate. Finally, Major Pettigrew indicates that no matter how the matter is settled, Bertie's gun needs refurbishing, and he is best suited to accomplish that task. Keeping his composure, he is able to leave with his brother's gun. Chapter 8. It was just a cup of tea and a chat as the major mounted the step stool for a better view of the top shelf of the china cupboard. He chided himself for fussing over the arrangements like some old maid. He was determined to be completely casual about Mrs. Ali's visit. Her voice on the telephone had asked in a most straightforward manner whether he might have any time on Sunday to offer her his insights on the Kipling book, which she had just finished. Sunday afternoons, the shop was closed, and she implied that her nephew was used to her taking a couple of hours to herself. He had replied in a careful offhand that Sunday afternoon might suit him, and that perhaps he would rustle up a cup of tea or something. She said she would come around 4, if that was convenient. Of course, the thick white earthenware teapot immediately developed an ugly chip in the spout, and despite several scourings, could not come clean inside. He realized that it must have been chipped for some time and that he had closed his eyes to its shortcomings in order to avoid the search for a new one. 20 years ago, it had taken Nancy and him over a year to find a plain vessel that kept the heat in and did not dribble when poured. He considered running to town in the few days remaining, but he already knew it would be impossible to find anything among the florid ranks of pots that multiplied like mushrooms in stores dedicated to home design. He could see them now, pots with invisible handles, pots with bird whistles, pots featuring blurry transfers of ladies on swings and curly handles awkwardly balanced. He settled instead on serving tea in his mother's silver. The silver teapot, with a good plain belly on it and a small frill of acanthus leaves around the lid, immediately made his teacups look as thick and dull as peasants. He considered using the good china, but he did not feel he could pull off a casual image while bearing in a tray loaded with fine gold-rimmed antiques. Then he had remembered Nancy's cups. There were only 2 of them, bought at a flea market before she and he were married. Nancy had admired the unusually large blue and white cups, shaped like upside-down bells, and accompanied by saucers deep enough to use as bowls. They were very old, from when people still tipped their tea into the saucer to drink. Nancy had got them cheap because they did not quite match and there was no additional pieces. She made him tea in them one afternoon, just tea, carried carefully to the small deal table set by the window in her room. The landlady, who had been persuaded by his uniform and quiet manners that he was a gentleman, allowed him to visit Nancy's room as long as he was gone by nightfall. They were used to making love in the strong afternoon sunlight, smothering their giggles under the batik bedspread whenever the landlady deliberately creaked the floorboards outside the door. But that day, the room was tidy, the usual debris of books and paints cleared away, and Nancy, hair smoothed back into a loose ponytail, had made them tea in the beautiful translucent cups, which held the scalding heat in their old porcelain and made the cheap loose tea glow like amber. She poured him milk from a shot glass, careful not to splash, her movements as slow as a ceremony. He lifted his cup and knew, with sudden clarity, that did not frighten him as much as he might have expected, that it was time to ask her to marry him. The cups trembled in his hands. He bent down to put them carefully on the counter, where they looked suitably inert. Nancy had treated the cups lightly, sometimes serving blancmange in them because of their happy shape. She would have been the last to insist on treating them as relics. Yet, as he reached for the saucers, he wished he could ask her whether it was all right to use them. He had never been one of those people who believed that the dead hung around, dispensing permissions and generally providing watchdog services. In church, when the organ swelled and the chorus of the hymn turned irritating neighbors into a brief community of raised hearts and simple voices, he accepted that she was gone. He envisioned her in the heaven he had learned about in childhood, a grassy place with blue sky and a light breeze. He could no longer picture the inhabitants with anything as ridiculous as wings. Instead, he saw Nancy strolling in a simple sheath dress, her low shoes held in her hands and a shady tree beckoning her in the distance. The rest of the time, he could not hold on to his vision, and she was only gone, like Birdie. And he was left to struggle on alone in the awful, empty space of unbelief. Silver teapot, old blue cups, no food. The major surveyed his completed tea preparations with relief. The absence of food would set the right casual tone, he thought. He had the vague idea that it was not manly to fuss over the details as he had been doing, and that making finger sandwiches would be dubious. He sighed. It was one of the things he had to watch out for, living alone. It was important to keep up standards, to not let things become fuzzy around the edges. And yet, there was that fine line across which one might be betrayed into womanish fretting over details. He checked his watch. He had several hours before his guest arrived. He decided that perhaps he would undertake a brief, manly attempt at carpentry and fix the broken slat in the fence at the bottom of the garden, and then spend some time taking his first good look at Birdie's gun. He had been sitting in the scullery in the same fixed position for at least 10 minutes. He remembered coming in from the garden and taking Birdie's gun out of its quilt wrapping, but after that, his thoughts had wandered until his eyes focused on the old print of Windsor Castle on the wall, began to see movement in its brown water stains. The major blinked, and the spots resumed their inert positions in the pitted paper. He reminded himself that such lapses into moments of slack-jawed senility were unbecoming to his former rank. He did not want to become like Colonel Preston. He did not have the necessary interest in houseplants. On Fridays, twice a month, the major visited his former CO, Colonel Preston, who was wheelchair-bound now with a combination of Alzheimer's and neuropathy of the legs. Colonel Preston communicated with a large potted fern named Matilda and also enjoyed watching wallpaper and apologizing to houseflies when they bumped into closed windows. Poor Colonel Preston could only be roused to any semblance of normality by his wife, Helena, a lovely Polish woman. Shaken on the shoulder by Helena, the colonel would immediately turn to a visitor and say, as if in the middle of a longer conversation, "Got out just ahead of the Russians, you know. Exchanged the dossiers for permission to marry." Helena would shake her head in mock despair, pat the colonel's hand, and say, "I worked in my father's sausage shop, but he remembers me as Matahari." Helena kept him freshly bathed in clean clothes and on his many medications. After every visit, the major pledged to exercise more and do crossword puzzles so as to stave off such weakening of the brain. But he also wondered with some anxiety who would wash the back of his neck so well if he were incapacitated. In the dim light of the scullery, the major strengthened his shoulders and made a mental note to first inventory all the prints in the house for damage and then get them looked at by a competent conservator. He turned his attention again to Bertie's gun, lying on the counter. He would try not to waste any more time wondering why Bertie had neglected it all these years and what it meant that the gun lay unwanted in a cupboard, even as Bertie rejected cash offers from his own brother. Instead, he focused his attention on a dispassionate inspection of the parts that might need repair. There were cracks in the grain, and the wood itself was gray and dry. The ivory cap on the butt was deeply yellowed. He cracked the action open and found the chambers dull but thankfully free of rust. The barrel looked straight, though it had a small grouping of rust spots, as if it had been grasped by a sweaty hand and not wiped down. The elaborate chase work, a royal eagle entwined with persimmon flowers, was black with tarnish. He rubbed a finger under the eagle's flailing talons, and sure enough, there was the trim and upright P monogram, which his father had added. He hoped it was not hubris to experience a certain satisfaction that while Maharajas and their kingdoms might fade into oblivion, the Pettigrews soldiered on. He opened the gun box, lifted out the sections of his own gun for comparison. They slid together with well-oiled clicks. Laying the guns side by side, he experienced a momentary lapse of faith. They looked nothing like a pair. His own gun looked fat and polished. It almost breathed as it lay on the slab. Bertie's gun looked like a sketch or a preliminary model done in cheap materials to get the shape right and then discarded. The major put his gun away and closed the box. He would not compare them again until he had done his best to restore Bertie's gun to its finest possible condition. He patted it as if it were a thin stray dog found in an icy ditch. As he lit the candle to warm the oil and took his leather case of cleaning implements out of the drawer, he felt much more cheerful. He had only to strip the gun down and work at its piece by piece until it was rebuilt just the way it was intended to be. He made a mental note to allow himself 1 hour a day for the project, and he felt immediately the sense of calm that comes from having a well-designed routine. When the phone rang in the early afternoon, his cheerfulness overrode his natural sense of caution at hearing Roger's voice on the other end. He was not even upset by the worse-than-usual quality of the connection. "You sound as if you're calling from a submarine, Roger," he said, chuckling. "I expect the squirrels have been chewing on the lines again." "Actually, it may also be that I have you on speaker," said Roger. "My chiropractor doesn't want me holding the phone under my chin anymore, but my barber says a headset encourages oily buildup and miniaturization of my follicles." "What?" "So I'm trying to get away with speakerphone whenever I can." The unmistakable noise of papers being rustled on a desk, amplified by the speakerphone, sounded like one of Roger's elementary school plays in which the children made thunderstorms by rattling newspapers. "Are you busy with something?" said the major. "You can always call another time when your paperwork is finished." "No, no, it's just a final deal book I have to read. Make sure all the decimal points are in the right place this time," said Roger. "I can read and chat at the same time." "How efficient," said the major. "Perhaps I should try a few chapters of War and Peace while we talk." "Look, Dad, I just called to tell you some exciting news. Sandy and I may have found a cottage on the internet." "The internet?" "I think you'd be better to be very careful, Roger. I hear there's nothing but con games and pornography on that thing." "The internet? I think you better be very careful, Roger. I hear there is nothing but con games and pornography on that thing." Roger laughed, and the major thought of telling him about the dreadful incident of Hugh Whetstone's single entanglement with the World Wide Web, but realized that Roger would only laugh all the harder. Poor Hugh's book order had resulted in 6 unnoticed monthly credit card charges for membership to a furry friend's website that turned out not to be one of his wife's animal charities after all, but a group with distinctly more esoteric interests. It was more discreet to let the story drop anyway. It had been passed around the village as a friendly warning, but there were a few people who now called their dogs to heel when passing Whetstone in the lane. "Dad, it's a unique opportunity. This old woman has her aunt's cottage, rent with option to buy, and she doesn't want to use an estate agent. We could save all kinds of fees." "Good for you," said the major. "But without an estate agent, can you be sure the price is fair?" "That's the point," said Roger. "We have a chance to get it locked up now before someone makes her see what it's really worth." "It sounds perfect, Dad, and it's only a few minutes away, near Little Puddleton." "I really don't see why you need a cottage," said the major. He was familiar with Little Puddleton, a village whose large contingent of weekenders had spawned several arty pottery shops and a coffee house selling hand-roasted beans at exorbitant prices. While the village hosted some excellent chamber music at a gazebo on the green, its pub had moved towards selling moule frites and little plates of dinner on which all the food was piled on top of each other and perfectly round, as if it had been molded inside a drain pipe. Little Puddleton was the kind of place where people bought fully grown specimens of newly hybridized antique roses in all the latest shades, and then, at the end of the summer, wrenched them from their glazed Italian jardinières and tossed them on the compost heap like dead petunias. Alice Pierce, his neighbor, was quite public in her annual compost heap raids and had presented him last year with a couple of bushes, including a rare black tea rose that was now flourishing against his greenhouse. "You must know that you and your friend would be perfectly welcome here at Rose Lodge," he added. "We talked about that," said Roger. "I told Sandy there was plenty of room, and I was sure you'd even consider sectioning off the back part of the house to make a separate flat." "A separate flat?" said the major. "But Sandy said it might look like we're trying to shuffle you off into a granny annex, and we probably should get a place of our own for now." "How considerate," said the major. Outrage reduced his voice to a squeak. "Look, Dad, we'd really like you to come see it with us and give us your approval," said Roger. "Sandy has her eye on some cow barn near Salisbury, too. I'd much rather be near you." "Thank you," said the major. He was well aware that Roger probably wanted money more than advice, but then Roger was just as likely to ask for money for the cow barn in Salisbury, so perhaps he really did want to be close to home. The major's heart warmed at this flicker of filial affection. "Sussex is such an easier drive, not to mention that if I put in a few years at your golf club now, I may have a shot at membership in a serious club later on." "I don't quite follow you," said the major. The flicker of filial love went out like a pilot light in a sudden draft. "Well, if we go to Salisbury, I have to be on waiting list for golf there. Your club isn't considered too prestigious, but my boss's boss plays at Henley and said right away he'd heard of you. He called you a bunch of stubborn old farts." "Is that supposed to be a compliment?" said the major, trying to catch up. "Look, Dad, can you come and help us meet Mrs. Augerspear in Little Puddleton on Thursday?" said Roger. "We'll just give it the once-over, nose around for dry rot and that sort of thing." "I have no expertise in those matters," said the major. "I don't know what has potential." "The potential's not the issue," said Roger. "The issue is the widowed Mrs. Augerspear. She wants to sell the cottage to the right people. I need you to come with us and be your most distinguished and charming self." "So, you would like me to come and kiss the hand of the poor widow like some continental gigolo until she is confused into accepting your meager offer for a property that probably represents her entire nest egg?" asked the major. "Exactly," said Roger. "Is Thursday at 2 good for you?" 3 would be better," said the major. "I believe I have an appointment in town at lunchtime that may run over a bit." There was an awkward silence. I really can't change it," he added. It was not true. Much as he was not looking forward to escorting Grace to meet Mrs. Ali's catering friend, he had agreed to her request and could not face her disappointment if he tried to weasel out now. "I suppose I'll have to call and see if I can change our appointment," said Roger. The tone in his voice said he doubted that his father had any appointments of particular importance, but that he would be generous and humor the old man. Mrs. Ali was in the living room waiting for him to bring in the tea. He stuck his head around the door and paused to notice what a lovely picture she made as she sat in the old bay window, bent over an old book of Sussex photographs. The sun, striking in through the wobbly glass, made the dust motes shimmer and etched her profile with a light gold brushstroke. She had arrived wrapped in a shawl of deep rose, which now lay draped about the shoulders of a wool crepe outfit in a blue as dark and soft as twilight. Milk or lemon? He asked. She looked up and smiled. Lemon. And a rather embarrassing amount of sugar, she said. And when I visit friends with gardens, I sometimes beg them for a mint leaf. A mint leaf, he said. Spearmint? Pineapple mint? I also have some kind of invasive purple cabbage, like oddity my wife swore was mint, but I've always been afraid to eat it. It sounds very intriguing, she said. May I take a look at this strange plant? Of course, said the major, grappling with the sudden change in program. He had been saving an invitation to see the garden in case of a sudden lapse in conversation later. If they toured the garden now, the tea might become stewed and undrinkable. And what would he do later in the event of an interminable pause? Just a quick peek, so the tea doesn't spoil, she added, as if she had read his mind. But perhaps later I might impose on you for a more complete tour. I would be delighted, he said, if you'd like to step through the kitchen. By going through the kitchen and the narrow scullery, he reasoned, they could see the side garden, which contained the herbs and a small gooseberry patch, while leaving the full vista of the back garden to be enjoyed later from the dining room's French doors. Of course, there was really only a low hedge separating the two parts, but as Mrs. Ali viewed the low mounds of mints, the variegated sage, and the last few tall spikes of borage, she was kind enough to pretend not to look over the hedge at the roses and lawn. This must be your alien mint, she said, bending to rub between her fingers the rushed and puckered surface of a sturdy purplish plant. It does seem a bit overwhelming for your average cup of tea. Yes, I've found it too pungent for anything, said the major. Oh, but I think it would be excellent for perfuming a hot bath, said Mrs. Ali. Very invigorating. A bath? Said the major. He fumbled to produce some further remark that might be suited to casual discussion of perfumed bathing. He understood suddenly how one could feel naked under clothes. Rather like being a human tea bag, isn't it? He said. Mrs. Ali laughed and tossed the leaf aside. You're quite right, she said. And it's also an awful bother to pick all the soggy bits of leaves out of the drain afterwards. She bent down to pick two pale leaves of peppermint. Shall we go in and drink our tea while it's fresh? He asked. He waved his left arm toward the house. Did you hurt your hand? She asked. Oh, no, it's nothing. He tucked it quickly behind his back. He had hoped she wouldn't see the ugly pink sticking plaster mashed between his thumb and forefinger. Just gave myself a bit of a whack with the hammer, doing a little carpentry. The major poured them each a second cup of tea and wished there were some way to stop the late afternoon light from traveling any further across the living room. Any moment now, and the golden bars would reach the bookcases on the far wall and reflect back at Mrs. Ali the lateness of the hour. He feared she might be prompted to stop reading. She had a low, clear reading voice, and she read with obvious appreciation of the text. He had almost forgotten to enjoy listening. During the dusty years of teaching at St. Mark's Preparatory School, his ears had become numb, rubbed down to non-vibrating nubs by the monotone voices of uncomprehending boys. To them, Et tu, Brute, carried the same emotional weight as a bus conductor's tickets, please. No matter that many possessed very fine, plummy accents, they strove with equal determination to garble the most precious of texts. Sometimes he was forced to beg them to desist, and this they saw as victory over his stuffiness. He had chosen to retire the same year that the school allowed movies to be listed in the bibliographies of literary essays. Mrs. Ali had marked many pages with tiny slips of orange paper, and after some prompting from him, she had agreed to read from the fragments that interested her. He thought that Kipling had never sounded so good. She was now quoting from one of his favorite stories, Old Men at Pevensey, which was set soon after the Norman conquest and had always seemed to the major to express something important about the foundations of the land. I do not think for myself, she read, quoting the knight, D'Aquila, master of Pevensey Castle, nor for our king, nor for your lands. I think for England, for whom neither king nor baron thinks. I am not Norman, Sir Richard, nor Saxon, Sir Hugh. English am I. The major gulped at his tea, making an unfortunate slurp. It was embarrassing, but served to quell the hear, hear that had leaped unbidden to his lips. Mrs. Ali looked up from her book and smiled. He writes characters of such idealism, she said. To be as grizzled and worldly as this knight, and yet still so clear in one's passion and duty to the land. Is it even possible? Is it possible to love one's country above personal considerations? Said the major. He looked up at the ceiling, considering his answer. He noticed a faint but alarming brown stain that had not been there last week in the corner between the window and the front hall. Patriotism was momentarily dangled in the scale against urgent plumbing concerns. I know most people today would regard such love of country as ridiculously romantic and naive, he said. Patriotism itself has been hijacked by scabby youths with jackboots and bad teeth whose sole aim is to raise their own standard of living. But I do believe that there are those few who continue to believe in the England that Kipling loved. Unfortunately, we are a dusty bunch of relics. My father believed in such things, she said at last. Just as Saxons and Normans became one English people, he never stopped believing that England would one day accept us too. He was only waiting to be asked to saddle up and ride the beacons with D'Aquila as a real Englishman. Good for him, said the major. Not that there's much call for actual beacon watching these days. Not with nuclear bombs and such. He sighed. It was a pity, really, to see the string of beacons that ran the length of England's southern shore reduced to pretty bonfires lit for the benefit of TV cameras on the Millennium and the Queen's Jubilee. I was speaking metaphorically, she said. Of course you were, dear lady, he said. But how much more satisfying to think of him literally riding to the top of Devil's Dyke, flaming torch at the ready, the jingling of the harnesses, the thudding of hoofbeats, the cries of his fellow Englishmen, and the smell of the burning torch carried next to the banner of St. George. I think he would have settled for not being so casually forgotten when the faculty agreed to meet for a drink at the local pub. "Ah," said the major. He would have liked to be able to make some soothing reply, something to the effect of how proud he would himself have been to partake of a glass of beer with her father. However, this was made impossible by the awkward fact that neither he nor anyone else he knew had ever thought to invite her husband for a drink in the pub. Of course, that was entirely a social thing, he thought. Not anything to do with color. And then, Mr. Ali had never come in himself, never tried to break the ice. He was probably a teetotaler anyway. None of these thoughts was in the least usable. The major was mentally a hooked carp, its mouth opening and closing on the useless oxygen. "He would have liked this room, my father." He saw Mrs. Ali gaze, taking in the ingle nook fireplace, the tall bookcases on two walls, the comfortable sofa and unmatched armchairs, each with a small table and good reading lamp to hand. "I'm very honored by your graciousness in inviting me into your home." "No, no," said the major, blushing for all the times it would never have crossed his mind to do so. "The honor is mine, and it is my great loss that I did not have the chance to host you and your husband. My very great loss." "You are too kind," she said. "I would have liked Ahmed to see this house. It was always my dream that we would buy a small house one day, a real Sussex cottage, with a white boarded front and lots of windows looking out on a garden. I suppose it's very convenient, though, living directly above the shop." "Well, I've never minded it being a little cramped," she said. "But with my nephew staying, and then there is really very little room for bookshelves like these." She smiled at him, and he was very happy that she shared his appreciation. "My son thinks I should get rid of most of them," the major said. "He thinks I need a wall free for an entertainment center and a large TV. Roger had, on more than one occasion, suggested that he pare down his collection of books in order to modernize the room, and had offered to buy him a room-sized television so that he would have something to do in the evenings. It is a fact of life, I suppose, that the younger generation must try to take over and run the lives of their elders," said Mrs. Ali. "My life is not my own since my nephew came to stay. Hence, the dream of a cottage of my own has reawakened in my mind." "Even in your own home, they track you down with the telephone at all hours," said the major. "I think my son tries to organize my life because it's easier than his own. Gives him a sense of being in control of something in a world that is not quite ready to put him in charge." "That's very perceptive of you," said Mrs. Ali, considering a moment. "What do you do to counteract this behavior?" "I'm considering running away to a quiet cottage in a secret location," said the major, "and sending him news of my well-being by postcards forwarded on via Australia." She laughed. "Perhaps may I join you?" "You would be most welcome," said the major, and for a moment He saw a low, thatched hut tucked behind a gorse-backed hill and a thin crescent of sandy beach filled with wild gulls. Smoke from the chimney indicated a fragrant stew pot left on the wood-burning stove. He and she returning slowly from a long walk to a lamp-lit room filled with books, a glass of water.

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1: Gaze. She turned her eyes back to him. May I offer you the full garden tour? He said. The flower beds were struggling against the frowsiness of autumn. Chrysanthemums held themselves erect in clumps of gold and red, but most of the roses were just hips and the mats of dianthus sprawled onto the path like blue hair. The yellowing foliage of the lilies and the cutback stalks of coneflowers had never looked so sad. I'm afraid the garden is not at its finest, he said, following Mrs. Ali as she walked slowly down the gravel path. Oh, but it's quite lovely, she said. That purple flower on the wall is like an enormous jewel. She pointed to where a late clematis spread its last five or six flowers. The stems were as unpleasant as rusty wire, and the leaves curled and crisp, but the flowers, as big as tea plates, shone like claret-colored velvet against the old brick wall. It was my grandmother who collected all our clematis plants, said the major. I've never been able to find out the name of this one, but it's quite rare. When it grew in the front garden, it generated a lot of excitement among passing gardeners. My mother was very patient about people knocking on the door, asking for cuttings. An image flickered in his mind of the long green-handled scissors kept on the hall stand, and a glimpse of his mother's hand reaching for them. He tried to conjure the rest of her, but she slipped away. Anyway, times changed, he said. We had to move it round the back in the late 1970s when we caught someone prowling in the garden at midnight, saccateurs in hand. Plant burglary? Yes, there was quite a rash of it, he said. Part of a larger crisis in the culture, of course. My mother always blamed it on decimalization. Yes, it almost invites disaster, doesn't it, when people are asked to count by 10 instead of 12, she said, smiling at him before turning to examine the rough-skinned fruit on one of the twisted apple trees at the foot of the lawn. You know, my wife used to laugh at me in just the same manner, he said. She said if I maintained my aversion to change, I risked being incarnated as a granite post. I'm so sorry. I did not mean to offend you, she said. Not at all. I'm delighted that we have progressed already to a level of, he searched for the right word, recoiling from intimacy, as if it were sticky with lust. A level above mere pleasant acquaintance, perhaps. They were at the lower fence now, and he was aware that one of the nails he had added was bent in half and shining with evidence of his incompetence. He hoped she would see only the view beyond, where the sheepfield fell away down a small fold between two hills to a copse thick with oaks. Mrs. Ali leaned her arms on the flimsy top rail and considered the trees, which were now blending to a soft indigo in the fading light. The rough grass on the western hill was already dark, while on the eastern flank it was losing the gold from its tips. The ground breathed mist, and the sky showed night gathering intensity in the east. It is so beautiful here, she said at last, cupping her chin in one hand. It's just a small

0: of you, he said, but for some reason, I never tire of coming out in the evening to watch the sun leaving the fields. I don't believe the greatest views in the world are great because they are vast or exotic, she said. I think their power comes from the knowledge that they do not change. You look at them, and you know they have been the same for 1,000 years. And yet, how suddenly they can become new again when you see them through someone else's eyes, he said. The eyes of a new friend, for example. She turned to look at him, her face in shadow. The moment hung between them. It's funny, she said, to be suddenly presented with the possibility of making new friends. One begins to accept at a certain age that one has already made all the friends to which one is entitled. One becomes used to them as a static set, with some attrition, of course. People move far away. They become busy with their lives. Sometimes they leave us for good, added the major, feeling his throat constrict. Dashed inconsiderate of them, I say. She made a small gesture, reaching out as if to lay a hand on his sleeve, but circled her hand away. He pressed the tip of his shoe into the soil of the flower bed as if he had spotted a thistle. After a few moments, she said, I should be going, at least temporarily. As long as you promise to come back, he said. They began to walk back to the house, Mrs. Ali drawing her shawl closer around her shoulders as the light faded from the garden. When Ahmed died, I realized that we had become almost alone together, she added. Being busy with the shop, happy with each other's company, we had stopped making much of an effort to keep up with friends. I suppose one does fall into a bit of a rut, agreed the major. Of course, I always had Bernie. He was a great comfort to me. As he said this, he realized it was true. Incongruous as it might seem, given how little time he and Bertie had spent together in recent decades, he had always felt they remained close as they had been when they were two grubby-kneed boys pummeling each other behind the greenhouse. It also occurred to him that perhaps this only meant that the less he saw of people, the more kindly he felt toward them, and that this might explain his current mild exasperation with his many condolence-offering acquaintances. You are lucky to have many friends in the village, said Mrs. Ali. I envy you that. I suppose you could put it that way, said the major, opening the tall gate that led directly into the front garden. He stood aside and let Mrs. Ali pass. Yeah. And now, just when I am being asked to consider how and where I will spend the next chapter of my life, she continued, I have not only had the pleasure of discussing books with you, but I have also been asked by Miss DeVere to assist her and her friends with this dance at the golf club. She made her statement a question, but he could not begin to think quite what it was or what answer she expected. He felt a strong inclination to warn her away from any such social entanglements. The ladies are tireless, he said. It didn't sound much of a compliment. Many, many good works and all that sort of thing, Mrs. Ali smiled, indicating that she understood him. I was told you suggested my name, she said. And Grace DeVere has always been very polite. I suppose I am wondering whether this might be a small opening for me to participate in the community. A way to spread some more roots. They were at the front gate already, and the garden and lane were almost dark. Down the hill, a single band of tangerine light hung low in a gap between the trees. The major sensed that Mrs. Ali was tethered to the village by only the slightest of connections. A little more pressure from her husband's family, another slight from an ungrateful villager, and she might be ripped away. Most people would not even take the time to notice. If they did, it would be only to enjoy complaining that her nephew's morose proprietorship was yet another sign of what the world was coming to. To persuade her to stay, just for the pleasure of having her nearby, seemed utterly selfish. He could not, in good conscience, promote any association with Daisy Green and her band of ladies. He could more easily recommend gang membership or fence hopping into the polar bear enclosure at the Regent's Park Zoo. She looked at him, and he knew she would give his opinion weight. He fiddled with the latch of the gate. I may have inadvertently pledged my cooperation too, said the major at last. There is a food tasting I appear to have agreed to attend. He was aware of a slight constriction in his voice. Mrs. Ali looked amused. It is a great help to Grace that you have been willing to put your expertise at her disposal, he continued. However, I must warn you that the committee's overabundance of enthusiasm, combined with a complete absence of knowledge, may produce some rather theatrical effects. I would hate for you to be offended in any way. In that case, I shall tell Grace to count on us, she said. Between the three of us, perhaps we can save the Muggle Empire from once again being destroyed. The major bit his tongue. As they shook hands and promised to meet again, he did not express his conviction that Daisy Green might represent a greater menace to the Muggle Empire than the conquering Rajput princes and the East India Company combined. Chapter 9. The Taj Mahal Palace occupied a former police station in the middle of a long stretch of Myrtle Street. The red brick building still bore the word police carved into the stone lintel of the front door, but it had been partially covered by a neon sign that flashed in succession the words late night, take out drinks. A blue martini glass adorned with a yellow umbrella promised a sophistication the major found quite implausible. A large painted sign bore the restaurant name and offered Sunday buffet lunches, halal meat, and weddings. In order to back the car into a narrow space between a plumbing truck and a motor scooter, the major put his arm across the back of the passenger seat, a maneuver that caused Grace to shrink and blush as if he had dropped a hand on her thigh. Mrs. Ali smiled at him from the back, where she had chosen to sit after Grace's long and flustered monologue as to who should sit where and why it didn't matter to her if she sat in the back. Only the major should not sit alone up front like a taxi driver. The major had tried to suggest they drive separately since he had to meet Roger right after, but Grace had expressed an immediate need to visit Little Puddleton's famous yarn shop, the Ginger Nook, and had insisted on making an outing of it. The major prayed he might not now fit the car into the space in a single move. A well-upholstered woman with a wide, smiling face and a flowing mustard-colored shawl stood waiting for them in the glass doorway. Her feet in high-heeled shoes were so tiny that the major wondered how she managed to balance. But as she tripped forward to meet them, she carried herself with the lightness of a helium balloon. She waved a plump hand full of heavy rings and smiled. "Ah, and here it's my friend Mrs. Razul to greet us," said Mrs. Ali. She waved back and prepared to get out of the car. She and her husband own two restaurants and a travel agency. They are quite the business tycoons. "Really?" Grace seemed overwhelmed by the woman now bobbing on tiptoes in front of the door. "I suppose that requires a lot of energy." "Oh, yes, Najwa is very enthusiastic," Mrs. Ali laughed. "She is also the toughest businesswoman I know. But don't let her know I told you. She always pretends that her husband is in complete charge." Mrs. Ali got out of the car and immediately disappeared into a vast mustard-colored hug. This concludes our reading of Major Pettigrew's Last Stand, a novel by Helen Simonson, published by Random House. I hope you have enjoyed this book selection and that you will join us again. My name is Renee Osborne.
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0: it's like a team going to the World Cup finals, you know. And I truly, truly hope this is a decade-long, you know, creative collaboration.
1: Because your second book, Renee, is coming out soon, I believe.
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3: Oh, we had football teammates and we had writing teammates there as well. René Karabash, the Bulgarian author of She Who Remains, and Isidora Angel, the book's translator, book nominated for the International Booker Prize. They were both speaking to my colleague Julian Warwicker. And that brings us to an end of this edition of News Hour. From me, James Kamara-Sami, and the rest of the team here in London, thanks very much for listening.
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10: This is Barbara Foster on April 22nd with diabetes from the Spring 2026 Diabetes Self-Management Magazine. The cortisol connection, how an overlooked hormone imbalance may explain stubborn blood sugar and stalled progress in type 2 diabetes, by Susan Weiner, MSRDN, CDN, CDCES, FADCES. Do you find it challenging to manage your type 2 diabetes, even when you're eating well, exercising regularly, and taking medications as prescribed? You are not alone. Emerging research shows that hypercortisolism and excess production of cortisol, a glucocorticoid hormone made by the adrenal glands, may be an important and often overlooked factor. Cortisol, often referred to as the stress hormone, rises in response to physical, emotional, or mental stress. While short-term increases are normal and even helpful in the right situations, chronically elevated cortisol can make diabetes management significantly more difficult. High cortisol levels worsen insulin resistance and can lead to persistent hyperglycemia, high blood sugar. Over time, prolonged cortisol elevation contributes to a range of health concerns, including weight gain, elevated blood glucose, muscle weakness, increased cardiovascular risk, and suppression of growth hormone secretion. Recent studies, including findings from the CATALYST trial, suggest that identifying and treating hypercortisolism may meaningfully improve blood sugar management and overall health outcomes for people with T2D. Osama Hamdi, MD, PhD, FACE, Medical Director of the Obesity Clinical Program at the Joslin Diabetes Center and Associate Professor of Medicine at Harvard Medical School, explains that the connection between T2D and hypercortisolism is both mechanistic and clinical. Hypercortisolism, whether endogenous, such as in Cushing's syndrome, or exogenous, as seen with chronic glucocorticoid therapy, can contribute to the development or progression of T2D through several pathways, including insulin resistance, beta cell dysfunction, and visceral adiposity, abdominal fat. Cortisol and the stress response. Cortisol plays a central role in regulating the body's response to stress. The connection between cortisol and the classic fight-or-flight response involves a coordinated sequence of brain signals, hormones, and survival instincts. Imagine a speeding car suddenly heading toward you. You might leap out of the way with a burst of energy you didn't know you had. That surge comes from adrenaline released after the amygdala, the brain's emotional processor, sends a distress signal to the hypothalamus. The hypothalamus activates the sympathetic nervous system, triggering an immediate release of adrenaline to help you react instantly. Your heart races, your pupils widen, and your muscles tense. Once that rapid response is underway, cortisol steps in. It helps sustain the stress response, keeping the brain focused and increasing blood glucose levels to supply ongoing energy. Think of adrenaline as the sprinter and cortisol as the marathon runner. Short bursts of cortisol are protective, but when cortisol remains elevated, it can wear the body down. Chronic overproduction can weaken immunity, raise blood pressure, decrease insulin secretion, increase abdominal weight gain, disrupt digestion, cause muscle loss, and raise cardiovascular risk. How hypercortisolism affects blood glucose. Insulin resistance. Cortisol counteracts insulin's action in muscle, liver, and adipose tissue. It prompts the liver to make more glucose and causes stored fat to break down, raising blood sugar and fatty acids in the bloodstream. When cortisol remains elevated, the body's ability to take up glucose is impaired, leading to persistent hyperglycemia. Beta cell dysfunction. Long-term exposure to high cortisol can weaken the pancreas's ability to make insulin. Over time, this can push someone from insulin resistance into full diabetes. Visceral adiposity. Cortisol promotes fat buildup around the abdomen, and this type of belly fat is especially active in the body. It can fuel inflammation, worsen insulin resistance, and raise the risk for metabolic problems. Increased liver glucose production. Cortisol tells the liver to release extra sugar into the blood. This raises fasting blood glucose, and at the same time, cortisol makes the body's cells less able to use insulin to take that sugar in. When cortisol disrupts diabetes management, persistently high cortisol levels may make it harder for people with T2D to respond to prescribed medications and may worsen microvascular complications. Elevated cortisol drives chronic hyperglycemia, increasing inflammation and oxidative stress that damage the small blood vessels supplying organs like the eyes and kidneys. This injury accelerates the development of complications such as diabetic retinopathy, damage to the retina, and nephropathy, kidney damage. Cortisol-related hypertension can further strain the kidneys by damaging the glomeruli, the filtering units, leading to tissue injury and protein leakage into the urine. Over time, high cortisol can also damage blood vessels and increase inflammation, which may contribute to the gradual development of nerve problems. Cortisol, appetite, and weight. Hypercortisolism also influences appetite and food choices. Elevated cortisol stimulates neuropeptides in the brain that drive hunger and food-seeking behavior. This often leads to cravings for calorie-dense, high-fat, high-sugar foods, making weight management even more challenging for individuals with T2D. As a result, persistently high cortisol can contribute to increased caloric intake and greater metabolic imbalance. What cortisol means for GLP-1 medications. New research suggests that high cortisol may interfere with the way GLP-1, glucagon-like peptide 1, works in the body. High cortisol levels may lower incretin production and blunt the body's response to GLP-1, which is essential for stimulating insulin release and regulating appetite. This may help explain why some people with hypercortisolism experience a less robust response to GLP-1 receptor agonist medications. Although this field is still developing, early evidence highlights another way cortisol excess can complicate diabetes management. Screening for hypercortisolism. Dr. Hamdi shares, individuals with severe insulin resistance and worsening diabetes despite several medications should be screened for hypercortisolism. Those with rapid weight gain, especially in the face, neck, or abdomen, and those experiencing mood changes, fatigue, or muscle weakness, as well as females with irregular menstrual cycles, should also be screened. A dexamethasone suppression test, DST, is a simple, commonly used screening test and may be recommended when hypercortisolism is suspected. The CATALYST study. The CATALYST study explored whether a hidden hormonal issue could be contributing to hard-to-manage type 2 diabetes, T2D. Researchers screened people with very high A1C levels, a measure of average blood glucose over the past 2 to 3 months, to see how often excess cortisol might be present. They also examined whether lowering cortisol could make blood glucose easier to manage. To answer these questions, CATALYST used a randomized, double-blind, placebo-controlled design and tested mifepristone, a medication that blocks cortisol's action at its receptor. The results were striking. Mifepristone lowered A1C by about 1.3 percentage points more than a placebo in active treatment, a meaningful improvement for people whose glucose levels remained high despite standard treatment. Many participants were also able to reduce or even discontinue other diabetes medications, including insulin. Together, these findings suggest that unrecognized hypercortisolism may be a hidden factor for some people with T2D whose numbers remain elevated despite doing all the right things. Treating cortisol excess may open the door to better diabetes management, and the CATALYST results support the growing call for routine screening in individuals who continue to struggle despite standard care. Mental health, hypercortisolism, and diabetes. Robin Pashby, PhD, clinical health psychologist and founder of Health Psychology Partners, explains, "Diabetes management is labor-intensive. The relentless nature of monitoring, checking, and adjusting is tiring even when things are going well. But when blood sugar doesn't respond as expected, our A1C remains higher than hoped, the burden of intensive self-care without the expected results can lead to frustration, fatigue, hopelessness, and in more extreme cases, burnout. Part of this emotional burden stems from the belief many people hold that their behavior is solely responsible for their glucose outcomes. The CATALYST study shows how much more complicated diabetes management actually is and how factors far beyond a person's immediate choices can affect glucose levels. The finding that hypercortisolism and other hormonal influences affect both glycemic and weight management offers clinicians new tools to help people with diabetes reduce self-blame and shame. Shame and self-blame, she notes, tend to undermine persistence with self-monitoring rather than strengthen it. When someone feels they need to be perfect with their eating or activity to manage their glucose numbers, the path to burnout is fast. Very few people can monitor their eating and exercise flawlessly, yet many people with diabetes feel pressure to do exactly that. Studies of individuals with hypercortisolism, including those with Cushing's syndrome, show that up to 90% experience depression, a reflection of cortisol's effects on metabolism and mood. Hypercortisolism directly affects mental health through excessive cortisol production, Dr. Pashby explains, but also indirectly through higher weight. Living in a larger body in today's culture carries its own emotional burden due to persistent misconceptions that weight management is solely a matter of willpower. She continues, "The cycle is simple, although hard to believe. A person has persistently high blood sugar, works diligently on eating, activity, sleep, and stress management routines, yet the numbers don't change. The person concludes their efforts were pointless. It seems straightforward. I do X, I should get Y. But the CATALYST data shows there are intervening variables, such as hypercortisolism, that affect this seemingly simple equation. It's more like complex algebra than basic arithmetic." She emphasizes that diabetes care teams can make a meaningful difference by de-emphasizing perfection and helping individuals understand the true complexity of diabetes management. Treatment options for hypercortisolism. Dr. Hamdi explains, treatment of hypercortisolism in people with T2D requires a dual focus, reducing cortisol excess and optimizing metabolic control. Surgical intervention is indicated when an adrenal, adenoma, or pituitary tumor is present, often requiring adenolectomy or transsphenoidal pituitary surgery. These procedures can lead to rapid improvements in insulin sensitivity and may reduce or eliminate the need for insulin or oral agents. He adds that in the Catalyst study, a significant proportion of individuals with difficult-to-control T2D who screened positive for hypercortisolism were found to have adrenal abnormalities, and a subset had benign adrenal tumors. This highlights the importance of screening, as some individuals may have surgically correctable causes of cortisol excess. Medical therapy is another important option. Glucocorticoid receptor antagonists such as mifepristone block cortisol action at the receptor level. This approach significantly improves HbA1c, reduces insulin resistance, and can help decrease waist circumference. Lifestyle and metabolic strategies. Lifestyle and obesity management are also essential, he notes. Strategies that help lower cortisol, such as stress management techniques, cognitive behavioral therapy, and adequate sleep, can make a meaningful difference. Anti-inflammatory eating patterns, including low glycemic load and high-fiber diets, are similarly important. Weight loss itself plays a direct role. Reducing body weight lowers cortisol production and improves insulin sensitivity. GLP-1 receptor agonists may be beneficial for both weight and glycemic management, making them a valuable part of treatment for some individuals. Bringing hidden factors into the light. The emerging research on hypercortisolism is reshaping how clinicians understand difficult-to-manage T2D by recognizing cortisol excess as a potential underlying contributor. People living with diabetes gain access to new diagnostic tools, new treatments, and a renewed sense of possibility. Screening for hypercortisolism, especially when glucose remains stubborn, may help identify previously unrecognized barriers to progress. Susan Weiner, MSRDN, CDN, CDCES, FADCES, is the owner and clinical director of Susan Weiner Nutrition, PLLC. She is the co-author of The Complete Diabetes Organizer, Your Guide to a Less Stressful and More Manageable Diabetes Life, and Diabetes 365, Tips for Living Well. She is the column editor for Diabetes in Real Life and Nourish to Flourish for Helio. Menopause and Diabetes, Your Guide to Symptoms, Care, and Support. 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By Mala Freeman Kwaku, MD, and Melissa Slemp, CIHC, CPT. Menopause brings more than hot flashes. It also affects how the body manages blood glucose, weight, and heart health. For women living with diabetes, these hormonal shifts can introduce new challenges in day-to-day management and may change how familiar routines and medications behave. Hormones, menopause, and diabetes, what changes and why? The transition through perimenopause and menopause brings significant hormonal shifts that can reshape how the body manages blood glucose, weight, and cardiovascular health. Estrogen and progesterone, the two major reproductive hormones, also play important roles in metabolism. As estrogen levels decline and progesterone fluctuates unpredictably, many women notice greater variability in their blood glucose levels. Estrogen generally supports insulin sensitivity, helping the body use insulin more effectively and reducing inflammation. As estrogen drops, insulin resistance often rises, making glucose harder to keep in range. This can be especially challenging for women with type 2 diabetes who may already struggle with insulin resistance. Progesterone, meanwhile, tends to reduce insulin sensitivity and can raise glucose levels. Its erratic pattern during perimenopause can contribute to more unpredictable highs and lows. Together, these hormonal changes may require more frequent monitoring, medication adjustments, and ongoing conversations with the healthcare team. Menopause also affects body composition. Many women experience a shift toward increased abdominal fat, even if their overall weight remains stable. This increased abdominal fat is strongly linked to insulin resistance and heightened cardiovascular risk, making lifestyle habits and preventive care even more important during this stage. Cardiovascular health deserves particular attention. Diabetes already increases a woman's risk of heart disease 2 to 4-fold, and after menopause, the loss of estrogen further elevates that risk. Women with diabetes are more likely to experience heart attacks than those without diabetes, so monitoring blood pressure, cholesterol, and glucose becomes increasingly essential. Symptoms that can affect your blood sugar. Menopause is often accompanied by a cluster of symptoms that can complicate daily life. These changes are not only uncomfortable, they also intersect with diabetes management and overall well-being. Hot flashes and night sweats are among the most common symptoms. They frequently interrupt sleep by causing sudden awakenings, which can lead to fragmented or poor quality rest. Inadequate sleep has been strongly linked to increased insulin resistance and higher blood glucose levels. Fatigue from disrupted nights may also reduce the motivation needed for healthy eating, physical activity, and consistent self-care. Sleep disturbances can be particularly challenging for women with diabetes. Hormonal shifts, especially the decline in estrogen and progesterone, influence the brain's regulation of circadian rhythms. When sleep is repeatedly disrupted, cortisol, a stress hormone, often rises, which can contribute to elevated blood glucose. During periods of poor sleep, women may find that insulin or medication adjustments become more frequent. Mood changes, including irritability, anxiety, and depression, are also common during this transition. Estrogen helps regulate neurotransmitters such as serotonin and dopamine, which influence mood, motivation, and emotional resilience. When estrogen levels drop, emotional stability can become harder to maintain. These fluctuations can affect diabetes self-management, making tasks like glucose monitoring, meal planning, and physical activity feel more burdensome. Changes in weight and body composition add another layer of complexity. Many women notice increased abdominal fat during perimenopause and menopause, even without changes in overall weight. This central fat pattern contributes to decreased insulin sensitivity and higher cardiovascular risk. For women accustomed to different results from past efforts, these shifts can feel discouraging. Treatment options: easing symptoms and adjusting diabetes care. Managing menopause while living with diabetes often requires a combination of symptom relief and thoughtful adjustments to diabetes care. Understanding the available treatment options and working closely with your healthcare team is essential. Hormone therapy, HT, is one option for easing hot flashes, night sweats, vaginal dryness, and other menopausal symptoms. HT may use synthetic or bioidentical hormones and is available in standardized FDA-approved formulations. Estrogen replacement can help improve insulin sensitivity, support bone health, and may have favorable effects on cholesterol. However, HT is not without risks because it can increase the likelihood of blood clots, breast cancer, and cardiovascular complications. These considerations are especially important for women with diabetes who already face elevated heart disease risk. For some women, transdermal estrogen patches may be safer than oral pills because they bypass the liver and may reduce clotting risk. Vaginal estrogen, available as creams, tablets, or rings, can relieve dryness and discomfort with minimal impact on the rest of the body. Decisions about HT should always involve an individualized discussion with a healthcare provider, taking into account symptoms, timing, and personal medication history. Non-hormonal medications are also available for those who cannot or choose not to use HT. Certain antidepressants, SSRIs or SNRIs, the anti-seizure medication gabapentin, and newer neurokinin 3 receptor NK3R antagonists have all been shown to reduce hot flashes and night sweats. Because hormonal shifts, sleep disruption, and weight changes can all influence insulin sensitivity, adjustments to diabetes management may also be needed during this transition. This may include more frequent glucose monitoring, fine-tuning insulin doses, or adding newer diabetes medications such as GLP-1 receptor agonists or SGLT2 inhibitors. These medications not only help improve glucose levels, but may also help to support weight management and cardiovascular risk. Knowing when to seek help is crucial. Women should reach out to their healthcare team if menopausal symptoms interfere with sleep, mood, or daily diabetes routines, or if glucose levels become more difficult to manage. A collaborative, individualized approach, sometimes involving both a gynecologist and a diabetes specialist, can help ensure that treatment choices improve quality of life while protecting long-term health. What menopause really feels like with diabetes. Medical guidance can explain how menopause affects diabetes, but lived experience reveals what it feels like day to day. For Melissa Slemp, a certified diabetes and hormone health coach living with type 1 diabetes, the transition began quietly. I had a frozen shoulder, then vertigo, then sleepless nights. I didn't know it then, but my estrogen was quietly slipping away. With it went the stability I had fought decades to build while living with type 1 diabetes. No one told me that the slow decline of estrogen could shake the very foundation of my health, disrupting blood glucose, wrecking sleep, and reshaping my body in ways I didn't recognize. Now, in postmenopause and thriving on bioidentical hormone therapy, Slemp says she can finally see the full arc of that transition. Her connection to her body feels deeper than ever. I share my story not because it's rare, but because it's far too common and far too silent, especially for women with diabetes. Why support and connection matter? Slemp notes that peer connection has been one of the most powerful tools in her own journey through menopause and diabetes. For years, I carried diabetes like an invisible backpack, heavy and misunderstood, she says. Through puberty, pregnancy, postpartum, and eventually perimenopause, I faced swings in insulin sensitivity, mood, and blood glucose without anyone connecting the dots. Doctors treated each symptom separately. It was women in my peer groups who finally said, "You are not alone. This is menopause. This is diabetes." And yes, the two collide. Slemp says that peer support can be transformative. At a diabetes sisters meetup, she found women who understood the roller coaster of hot flashes, sudden glucose spikes, and the way insomnia amplifies insulin resistance. One woman shared how walking with a friend lowered her stress and glucose, she recalls. Another talked about the relief of finally naming what she was experiencing. Those conversations filled a gap my medical team simply couldn't. Research supports her experience. Peer-to-peer support has been shown to reduce isolation, increase confidence in self-management, and motivate preventive health behaviors, benefits that many women say are especially valuable during the menopausal transition. Real-world strategies that make a difference. Slemp emphasizes that every woman's experience is different, but certain strategies consistently help her and now guide the women she coaches through midlife transitions. Here's what made the biggest difference for me, she says, and what I now teach other women navigating menopause with diabetes. Track symptoms alongside glucose data. Use a journal or diabetes app to note hot flashes, sleep changes, and mood shifts. Over time, patterns may emerge between hormonal fluctuations and blood glucose swings. Prioritize sleep hygiene. A cool bedroom blackout curtains, and a consistent bedtime routine can often greatly help make menopause-related insomnia become more manageable. Move in ways that ease stress. Gentle yoga, stretching, or a short walk after meals can help lower both stress and glucose levels. Explore medical options. Talk with your provider about hormone therapy, non-hormonal medications, or nutrition strategies that may help relieve menopausal symptoms. Lean on your circle. Whether it's a peer group, a trusted friend, or an online community, share what you're going through, Slim says. Naming your experience reduces shame and builds resilience. As one Diabetes Sisters member told her, there's nothing more powerful than realizing someone else has walked this path before you. It doesn't make the symptoms vanish, but it makes them bearable. The strength of peer connections. Slemp recalls how powerful it was to finally speak openly about menopause in a peer support setting. When I first mentioned menopause in my peer group, the relief in the room was palpable, she says. One woman whispered, "I thought I was losing my mind." Another nodded and said, "My doctor told me to take melatonin, but I worried I needed more than that to stop my blood glucose from spiking every night at 3 a.m. As the group shared stories, Slemp remembers how validating it felt. "We swapped experiences, laughed at the absurdity of sudden mood swings, and celebrated small victories, like finding a nighttime routine that finally worked, or recognizing that we were navigating a hormonal storm that made diabetes management more challenging." These conversations, she says, were a turning point. "Hearing those voices reminded me that menopause is a biological transition, but when it intersects with diabetes, it's also an emotional one that deserves honesty, support, and community. You don't have to navigate this alone. Menopause can feel isolating, even more so when paired with the day-to-day demands of diabetes, but you don't have to navigate it by yourself. Your healthcare team can help adjust medications, monitoring routines, and self-care strategy as your body changes. At the same time, peer support through groups like Diabetes Sisters can offer something just as valuable: validation, practical wisdom, and the reassurance that what you're experiencing is both real and shared. Connection doesn't erase the symptoms, but it can transform them to something faced with community and strength." Mala Freeman Kwaku, MD, is the lead physician at Arboretum Gynecology and brings more than 22 years of clinical experience to her practice. A University of Virginia alumna and Robert Wood Johnson scholar, she completed her medical training at Georgetown University. Her clinical focus includes fibroids, heavy menstrual bleeding, and menopause, and she specializes in minimally invasive procedures such as hysterectomy, hysteroscopy, and Sonata fibroid ablation. After years in an OBGYN group practice, she now works in a gynecology-only setting. Through MFK Advising Group, she also provides OB services, consulting, and expert witness support. Melissa Slemp, IHC CPT, is a certified diabetes and hormone health coach, personal trainer, and founder of Abundant Health with Melissa. She supports women over 40, particularly those living with type 1 diabetes, in gaining confidence and control through midlife hormonal transitions. 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She hosts the Type 1 in Midlife podcast and is currently writing a book to help women navigate diabetes and menopause with clarity and empowerment. Getting Fit with the Fit Principle by Amy Campbell, MSRDLDNCDCES. A lot of barriers can pop up when you're trying to become and stay physically active. Time constraints, busy schedules, personal preferences, and physical limitations can all influence what kind of activity you choose and how often you do it. Getting started can feel especially challenging. Questions about where to begin, what to do, and how to make progress can quickly become overwhelming and even discouraging. How do you choose a fitness plan that feels manageable and actually works for you? This is where the FIT principle comes in. The FIT framework offers a simple, flexible way to build and adjust a workout plan that fits your lifestyle, supports your abilities, and helps you reach your fitness goals. What is the FIT principle? The FIT principle, not to be confused with HIIT training, is a simple guideline designed to help you get started with physical activity and adjust your routine as your fitness level changes. It provides a flexible framework for building a workout plan that works for you. FIT, F-I-T-T, stands for F, frequency. How many days each week will you be active? I, intensity. How hard will you exercise? Intensity can range from light to moderate to vigorous activity. T, time. How long will each activity session last? T, type. What type or types of physical activity will you do? Together, these four components form the foundation of a balanced, adaptable fitness plan. Let's take a closer look at that, what each one means. Frequency. How often you exercise depends on several factors, including whether you're new to physical activity, your current fitness level, and how much time you can realistically commit, and your personal goals, such as training to complete a 5K race. If you're just getting started, a reasonable goal is to be active 2 or 3 days per week. As your endurance and confidence improve, you may gradually increase that to 5 or 6 days per week. For example, you might plan to walk or use a stationary bike a few times each week. Strength, resistance training, is also an important part of a well-rounded fitness routine. The usual recommendation is to include resistance exercises 2 to 3 times per week, allowing 1 to 2 days between sessions for muscle recovery. Intensity. Exercise intensity refers to how hard your body is working during physical activity. One common way to measure intensity is by monitoring your heart rate. This can be done using a fitness tracker, heart rate monitor, or smartwatch. You can also check your heart rate manually by placing your fingers on your wrist or neck, counting your pulse for 15 seconds, and multiplying that number by 4. Your healthcare provider can help you determine a target heart rate range that's appropriate for you. Some medications, such as beta blockers, can affect heart rate response to exercise, making perceived exertion or the talk test a more reliable way to gauge intensity for some people. With the talk test, you should be able to speak in full sentences during moderate intensity activity, but only a few words at a time during vigorous activity. That said, heart rate monitoring isn't required, especially when you're just getting started. A simpler and very effective way to gauge intensity is by paying attention to how your body feels during activity. Low intensity. Activities that you can do comfortably for an extended period without needing to slow down or stop. Examples include leisurely walking, stretching, or gentle yoga. Moderate intensity. Activities that raise your heart rate and require noticeable effort, but still allow you to carry on a conversation. Examples include brisk walking, bike riding, mowing the lawn, or playing doubles tennis. Vigorous intensity. Activities that demand a high level of effort and cause a significant increase in heart rate and breathing. You may find it difficult to speak in full sentences. Examples include jogging, fast cycling, shoveling snow, playing soccer, hiking uphill, or playing singles tennis. Time. The amount of time you spend being physically active depends on several factors, including how much time you have available in your day, your current fitness level, and the type of activity you choose. If you're just starting out or have physical limitations, you may only be able to exercise for 5 minutes at a time, and that's okay. Every bit of activity counts and contributes to better health. As you build stamina, you might aim for 15 to 20 minutes per session. If you've been physically active for a while, 30 to 60 minutes of activity may feel realistic and manageable. It's also important to remember that activity doesn't have to happen all at once. If your schedule is tight, breaking exercise into shorter bouts throughout the day, such as 2 or 3 10-minute sessions, can be just as effective as doing it all in one stretch. General recommendations suggest aiming for at least 150 minutes of moderate intensity aerobic activity or at least 75 minutes of vigorous aerobic activity each week. How you reach that total is flexible and can be tailored to fit your lifestyle. Type. There are so many types of physical activity to choose from. Going to a gym or fitness center may be appealing to you if you like using equipment such as treadmill, elliptical, or weight machines. However, you might prefer other types of activities such as swimming, walking, using exercise videos, or ballroom dancing. Don't forget that yard work and housework count as physical activities too. Strength training doesn't require a gym. Bodyweight exercises, resistance bands, or even household items such as soup cans can be used to build muscle. What's most important is to choose one or two types of activities that you will enjoy. And don't be afraid to explore things that interest you, such as Pilates, Tai Chi, or golfing. If you like an activity, you are more likely to stick with it. You might also consider several types of activities based on factors such as the weather and the season, too. It's always good to have a backup plan. Putting your fit plan together. A fit plan may sound good in theory, but what does it actually look like in practice, and how do you adjust it over time? Here's an example of a simple fit plan to get you started. Keep in mind that your plan may look very different. Frequency, F, 3 times per week. I, intensity, moderate. T, time, 20 minutes. T, type, walking around a high school track. As you begin to feel more comfortable with your fit plan, you may be ready to make changes. Progress doesn't have to happen all at once. Small adjustments can go a long way. You can modify one or more parts of your plan, such as increasing frequency to 5 days per week. Boosting intensity by walking faster or adding hills. Extending your walk to 25 or 30 minutes. Alternating light jogging with walking or trying a different activity such as biking. Many people find it easiest to change just one element at a time. As you do, pay attention to how your body feels and how well the plan fits into your routine. Before starting any new physical activity program, it's important to check with your healthcare provider, especially if you have diabetes, heart disease, kidney disease, or other chronic conditions. 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Putting your plan into action. The beauty of the FIT principle is its flexibility. There's no single right plan. Only one that fits your life, your goals, and your abilities. Start where you are, make changes gradually, and remember that consistency matters more than perfection. Over time, these small, intentional choices can add up to meaningful improvements in strength, stamina, and overall well-being. Amy Campbell, MSRD, LDN, CDCES, is a registered dietitian, certified diabetes care and education specialist, and CDCES lead and program manager at Good Measures, LLC. 7 a.m. may be sweet spot for workouts to lower cardiometabolic risk. Source is Medical News. Previous studies show that having poor cardiometabolic health can potentially increase a person's risk for heart disease. Cardiometabolic diseases remain the leading cause of morbidity and mortality worldwide. Prashant Rao, MBBS, MRCP, UK, FACC, sports cardiologist and physician scientist in the Division of Cardiovascular Medicine in Beth Israel Deaconess Medical Center at Harvard Medical School, told Medical News Today. Even small improvements in risk at a population level can translate into substantial reductions in disease burden. Identifying modifiable behaviors, especially ones that are simple and scalable, remains a major public health priority, he said. Rao is the senior author of a new study to be presented at the American College of Cardiology's annual scientific session, ACC.26, that found that while physical activity may help lower a person's cardiometabolic risk, what time of day they exercise may also play an important role. The results of the study are yet to be published in a peer-reviewed journal. For this study, researchers analyzed health data from almost 14,500 participants of the All of Us study. Data included heart rate data from participants' Fitbits, and exercise was assessed every 15 minutes throughout the day. Scientists then looked for links between the times of day participants exercised and cardiometabolic risk factors such as high blood pressure, obesity, and type 2 diabetes. There is growing recognition that biology is not static across the day, Rao said. Many important metabolic and cardiovascular processes follow circadian rhythms. Despite this, exercise recommendations have largely ignored timing. We wanted to test whether timing represents an independent and clinically relevant dimension of exercise behavior in real-world populations. At the study's conclusion, Rao and his team found that participants who exercised in the morning when compared to those who exercised in the evening were 35% less likely to have obesity, 31% lower chance of developing coronary artery disease, 30% lower risk for type 2 diabetes, 21% less likely to have hyperlipidemia, 80% lower chance of developing high blood pressure. This shows that when people exercise may be just as important as how much they exercise. The study also found that exercise performed between 7 a.m. and 8 a.m. was specifically associated with the lowest odds of coronary artery disease. Importantly, these associations were independent of total physical activity, indicating that timing is not simply a proxy for more exercise, but may reflect an additional behavioral or biological signal, Rao said. Exercise timing may represent a previously underappreciated dimension of exercise and cardiometabolic health. While any exercise is beneficial, morning exercise may confer additional advantages. The next step is to move from association to causation, Rao added. I think these findings should motivate a large, randomized trial of exercise timing. Ultimately, the goal is to determine whether we can optimize exercise prescriptions, not just by dose, but by timing. MNT spoke with Shenghan Shen, MD, a board-certified interventional cardiologist and medical director of the Structural Heart Program at Memorial Care Saddleback Medical Center in Laguna Hills, California, about this study. This study found that exercising in the morning was associated with lower levels of cardiometabolic risk factors such as coronary artery disease, high blood pressure, high cholesterol, diabetes, and obesity, Chen commented. This is an interesting finding that should stimulate more research into specific timing of exercise for the greatest health benefit. Cardiovascular disease continues to be the leading cause of death in the United States, he continued. We need to continue to work on lowering cardiometabolic risk factors in order to decrease the burden of this disease on our society. Future research can include randomized controlled trials that better ascertain the role of exercise timing on health outcomes. MNT also spoke with Brett A. Seelove, MD, FACC, FAHA, RPVI, CPE, Chair of Cardiology at Hackensack Meridian Jersey Shore University Medical Center. An associate professor and vice chair of cardiology at the Hackensack Meridian School of Medicine in New Jersey, who said he sees the consequences of cardiometabolic disease every day, heart attacks, heart failures, strokes, and amputations. We've known for decades that exercise is one of the most powerful medicines, Seelove explained. It should not be overstated that exercise is one of our biggest problems in the U.S., as it is one of the best solutions for cardiac health and longevity anytime, anywhere. However, this study takes that knowledge a step further by helping those who want to optimize their risk reduction, especially if the timing of exercise matters, he added. MNT also asked C-Love why exercising in the morning could help lower cardiometabolic risk more effectively than exercising in the evening. First, consider the role of circadian rhythms, C-Love said. Our bodies are controlled by internal biological clocks that regulate nearly every metabolic process, including cortisol secretion, insulin sensitivity, glucose uptake, and fat oxidation. In the early morning, cortisol levels naturally increase, preparing the body for activity. Insulin sensitivity, especially in skeletal muscle, also tends to be higher in the morning. Aligning exercise with these circadian signals may improve metabolic responses in ways that evening workouts cannot, he explained. Second, morning exercise, often performed in a fasted or semi-fasted state, may promote greater fat oxidation, he continued. When the body's carbohydrate stores are lower after an overnight fast, it more readily breaks down fat for fuel during exercise. This increase in fat utilization could, over time, lead to better lipid profiles and reduced visceral fat, lowering cardiometabolic risk. Third, there is a practical behavioral aspect. Morning exercisers tend to be more consistent because there are fewer competing demands early in the day. Consistency is crucial in exercise medicine. Along with adherence over months and years, it contributes to the long-term reduction in disease risk observed in this study. At the Table, Plant-Powered Plates, Bright Citrus Sweets by Lorena Drago, MSRDN-CDN-CDCES. This issue's recipe collection leans into a diabetes-friendly trio that never goes out of style. Fiber, flavor, and flexibility. You'll find hearty, satisfying meals built around lentils and black beans, pantry staples that deliver steady energy, plant protein, and the kind of staying power that supports better blood glucose management. On the savory side, the menu moves from fresh, make-ahead salads and tostadas to comforting bowls like lentil chili and a creamy broccoli soup. 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Many of them can be prepared in 30 minutes or less. 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We've also included symbols to help you more easily find those recipes, especially high in fiber, low in fat, carbohydrates, and sodium. 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Number 1. 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
1: 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Number 1, bring 3 cups water to a boil in a 2-quart saucepan. Add quinoa and return to a boil. Cover and cook over medium heat 12 minutes or until quinoa has absorbed all the water. Remove from heat, fluff with a fork, and let cool slightly. Number 2, meanwhile, combine black beans, vinegar, corn, bell pepper, tomato, green onions, and cilantro in a large bowl. Number 3, in a small bowl, whisk together olive oil, salt, black pepper, and cumin. Number 4, add cooled quinoa to the vegetable mixture. Drizzle with dressing and toss gently to combine. Number 5, serve immediately or cover and refrigerate up to 1 day before serving. Tip: swapping meat or poultry for beans just once a day can meaningfully improve diet quality. A 1/2 serving of canned beans boosts fiber intake by about 30%, a nutrient most Americans don't get enough of, while also adding plant protein, iron, magnesium, folate, and potassium. Together, these nutrients support heart health, blood pressure control, and steady blood glucose levels. This is a low-fat, low-carbohydrate, high-fiber, and low-sodium recipe.
2: Here's today's edition of Health in a Heartbeat. An American presidential campaign of the 1990s proclaimed, "It's the economy, stupid," as its guiding slogan. It was a reminder that for many voters, the health of their bank account governs their politics. New research from Germany suggests that those in healthcare also might want to ponder the phrase. The study found that when the Asian financial crisis in 1997 sent rice prices soaring in Indonesia, the shock didn't just strain household budgets, it left lasting changes in children's bodies. Children exposed to the food price surge were more likely to experience stunted growth and, years later, higher obesity risk. During tight times, families often manage by maintaining their typical calorie intake, but cutting back on nutrient-rich foods. The researchers reviewed data from a long-running study that tracks Indonesian households. They looked at rice inflation between 1997 and 2000 and compared the patterns with childhood body measurements and measurements taken in early adulthood. Among those who were between 3 and 5 years old during the crisis, the data showed clear connections between early exposure to the price shock, body mass index, and the likelihood of obesity later. The effects were strongest in cities where households often relied on purchasing food. With extreme weather, pandemics, and conflict causing more frequent price shocks, Indonesia's experience offers real-world proof that economy insecurity can become a lifelong health risk. The researchers say food policies must protect children in the moments as they are most vulnerable. If not, the damage can be irreversible. Health in a Heartbeat is produced by University of Florida Health, committed to advancing excellence in patient care, research, and education, and by WUFTFM. Today's script is featured on the web at heartbeatradio.org. Our website provides a script archive and includes links to other trusted health-related websites.
3: This is Bird Note. While Dara Wilson was working at the Smithsonian's National Zoo in D.C., she introduced visitors to the Amazonia exhibit.
4: You have to talk about every species, all the trees, all the frogs, and all the birds.
3: She would describe the song of a bird she'd never had the chance to see in the wild, the blue-gray tanager.
4: Their song, I think it's very beautiful, but like it's a very raspy song. If it was like tees and tsk tsk in multiple parts too.
3: But when Dara moved to Panama to work at the Smithsonian,

0: Indian Tropical Research Institute, she heard a familiar song, one that she knew by heart already.
1: I heard that call, and it's like, I know that call. I know that call because I spent so much time teaching about it. I don't know if I cried, but it was kind of a tearjerker moment.
0: Encountering the blue-gray tanager in its natural habitat inspired Dara to keep learning about birds and to share that knowledge with others, helping people have their own light bulb moments.
1: As an educator, it's awesome to like guide and foster that journey for people. You never know where it will go.
0: Dara helps organize Black Birders Week, which celebrates the black birding community and hosts interactive events. 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I'm Connor Guerin.

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1: 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This is Charlene Swan and Dan Stockwell with the reading of the Lansing State Journal and the Detroit News and Free Press. For the next half hour, I will be reading the Lansing State Journal. There are no obituaries today. Teen 18 charged in shooting incident at Lansing School. A Lansing teenager has been charged in connection with a shooting incident outside a school building on Pleasant Grove Road on April 30th. Howard Davis Jr., 18, was arraigned Friday, May 1st on 8 counts, including assault with the intent to murder, court records indicate. A magistrate set a $750,000 cash bond for him. Davis was represented by appointed counsel at his arraignment, and no attorney was listed for him in court records. The incident happened about 9 a.m. at Pleasant View School in the 5400 block of Pleasant Grove Road. The school is home to the Lansing Learning Hub and Capital Area K-12 online. Lansing police said a suspect was arrested and no one was shot. They declined to release any other information about the incident. The Ingham County Prosecutor's Office said the incident involved two students at Pleasant View. School officials said no weapon made it into the school. Whitmer honors MSU shooting victims as she lauds Spartan graduates. Michigan State graduates donned their caps and gown on Friday, May 1st, for the university's convocation, a ceremony that kicks off a weekend of commencement. MSU welcomed graduates, family and friends for the afternoon ceremony, where each Go Green was met with a roar of Go White. MSU President Kevin Guskiewicz started by taking the stage, welcoming the students to the annual ceremony, which kicks off graduation weekend, but does not include students crossing the stage to receive diplomas. The students graduating this year ranged in age from 19 to 51 and came to East Lansing from every state in the U.S. and 73 countries. Most importantly, all of you have what it takes to call yourselves Spartans for life, he said, mentioning the different experiences students had prior to their time at MSU, but now sharing an alma mater. He encouraged the students to advocate for themselves and continue to build community. I'm confident that in 5 or maybe 25 years down the road, you'll look back on your college career and realize how much better prepared you became to adapt to the challenges and opportunity ahead, Guskiewicz said. You'll be able to say, I've got this. Guskiewicz briefly offered a moment of silence while a photo of the Beaumont Tower lit green was displayed on Breslin Center's screen honoring the Spartans who died before graduating, he said. MSU Provost Laura Lee McIntyre introduced Speaker Governor Gretchen Whitmer and presented her with an honorary degree of Doctorate of Education. Whitmer is a 2-time MSU graduate, earning both a bachelor's degree and law degree from the university. I am thrilled to be back here at Michigan State. This really is one of my favorite places in the whole wide world, and I'm honored to join you for your graduation, Whitmer said. Effectively today, you all have something in common with me and with 500,000 other people around the world. You are Spartans forever, and I am damn proud of you. You should be too. Whitmer said she spent her best years at MSU from drinking shark bowls, a land shark bar and grill delicacy, to participating in the finals week midnight screen. She said when she came to MSU, she had no interest in government or public policy, but an internship at the state capitol opened her eyes. I am where I am today because of MSU, and I bet some of you have similar journeys, she said. And even if you didn't, that's okay. There's no one right way to spend your time here. But if you showed up, got involved, stayed curious, and made friends, you did MSU right. Whitmer briefly touched on February 13th of 2023 mass shooting that killed 3 students. The class of 2026 was the last group of 4-year graduates at MSU who were at the university the night of the shooting. Your freshman year was changed forever by one of the worst days in Michigan history. When we lost three beautiful young Spartans on this very campus, she said, Alexandria Werner, Ariel Anderson, and Brian Frazier, it's not fair that they're not with us anymore. It's not fair that some of you will still carry scars, both seen and unseen, from that day. It's not right for your first year at MSU was traumatic, but nothing, and I mean nothing, has inspired me more than the resilience, courage, and community that you and your fellow Spartans show in the days and weeks after that event. She said she only ever wanted to be a Spartan, only applying to the Green and White University as a student, though her mom sent in an application to Western Michigan University, too. This is my last year as governor. That's why I wanted to be here with all of you for my final college commencement, she said. This is where it all started for me, and part of me will always be here. After Whitmer spoke, Board of Trustees Chair Brianna Scott made short remarks before Provost Laura Lee McIntyre introduced the university leaders on stage, which was followed by remarks from students, including Annalise Fretz and ASMSU President Catherine Harding. As the ceremony ended, students stood and swayed to the university's alma mater, MSU's Shadows, which was followed by Victory for MSU. Michigan veteran given $1.77 million backs fundraiser for others like him. A local veteran's life changed forever when he received nearly $2 million raised in a campaign on GoFundMe. Now he and the social media influencer who organized the fundraiser hope to transform the lives of 50 other veterans. The story of Ed Bombas, 88, was highlighted by Australian influencer Samuel Weidenhofer in a video last December. At that time, Bombas was still working at Meijer in Brighton, 8 hours a day, 5 days a week, because he lacked the funds to retire after problems with his pension and health insurance and loss of his wife. Weidenhofer created a subsequent GoFundMe that went viral, culminating the presentation of a check worth $1.77 million. Now, both men are committed to helping 50 veterans in 50 states for Military Appreciation Month. Also, with the help of GoFundMe, Bombas will donate $1,000 to each veteran, totaling $50,000. The campaign will help veterans across the country, including those losing their homes, battling cancer, or working beyond retirement age like Bombas. After raising that amount of money for Ed, we realized he wasn't alone, Weidenhofer said. The veterans selected for campaign were found in various ways, including call-outs on social media. The ultimate goal? To raise over $10 million. Weidenhofer will personally surprise veterans in 30 states, tapping other social media creators to help with the remainder. He and Bombas hope the project spreads awareness for veterans going through hardship. Bombas served in the U.S. Army between 1960 and 1966. He was stationed in Michigan. During his time at Meijer, he said, he met other veterans who spoke about their financial and mental health struggles. It strikes me that we could do more to help people for helping us, Bombas said. Bombas was able to retire from Meijer in January. Since then, he's tackled health challenges, including one involving his gallbladder that resulted in sepsis. Still, he remains positive as he continues to receive treatment. Although there are moments he misses working, Bombas is grateful for the weight of financial strain off his shoulders. He hopes the upcoming campaign can do the same for others. A lot of people go through life with no recognition and no help, and this makes me feel like we're all really a part of the same world, and we're helping each other, he said. We should be doing more of that than arguing amongst each other. Learn more or contribute at gofundme.com/communities/4-your-service-50-veterans-50-states. Swatting call led to evacuation at East Lansing High School. School officials said things were back to normal at most school buildings after a swatting call prompted them to evacuate students from the high school and release them early on Friday, May 1st. Someone called a non-emergency line reporting activity consistent with a potential act of violence at the high school shortly after 9 a.m., officials said in a statement. The information provided by the caller was detailed and raised immediate concern, but was suspicious in nature, the statement said. Responding East Lansing and MSU police officers found conditions did not match the caller's description, and a search of the building turned up no threat, police said. In an email to parents about 9:40 a.m., East Lansing Public Schools said staffers were walking the common areas of the building, then planned to evacuate students to the football stadium so classrooms could be checked. Official asked the community members not to come to the high school. They characterized the incident as a bomb threat. Precautionary measures for all ELPS buildings are in secure mode, the message said. Students and visitors will not be allowed into the buildings during secure mode. School officials could not be reached for comment, but in updates to parents, they reported being nearly finished with the evacuation process as of 10:50 a.m. Drivers and walkers were released for the day, and students riding buses or being picked up by parents were to be released shortly. All other ELPS buildings remain in secured mode, but parents were told they could pick up students at those buildings if they wished. Shortly after 11 a.m., they announced the evacuation and dismissal at the high school had been completed and that all other buildings were back to normal mode. Freeze warnings issue for lower Michigan, including Lansing area. Freeze warnings are in place across lower Michigan, including the Lansing area, for early hours of Saturday, May 2nd. The warning covering Lansing will be in effect from midnight until 9 a.m. Temperatures are expected to fall below freezing, threatening sensitive plants. Potted plants should be brought indoors, while other tender plants should be covered, forecasters said. The detailed forecast for Lansing calls for lows around 31 degrees overnight, bringing widespread frost, but some areas could see temperatures fall as low as 25 degrees, the National Weather Service said. The chilly air is likely to stick around through the weekend, with highs in the low 50s on Saturday and high 50s on Sunday, the Weather Service said. It should get up to around 70 degrees on Monday, May 4th, but highs over the next several days after that probably will be in the 50s. Michigan State men's tennis cruises past North Carolina to reach second round of NCAA tournament. Michigan State men's tennis team knocked off North Carolina in resounding fashion in the first round of the NCAA tournament on Friday in Columbia, South Carolina. The Spartans dropped the doubles point, but then won it at number 1, 2, and 3 and 4 singles to clinch the victory 4-1, with matches at 5 and 6 singles unfinished. At number 1 singles, Aristoteles Thanos defeated the Tar Heels Chris Zhu 6-1, 6-2, 6-1. At 2 singles, MSU's Matthew Forbes won over Roan Jones 6-3, 6-4. Ozan Barras beat Ian Mayu 7-5, 6-1 at 3 singles, and Spartans' Daniel Rakhmatulliev took care of UNC's Niels Radu 7-5, 6-2 at a 4 singles to end the match. The Spartans advanced the second round of the NCAA tournament for the third straight season, where at 4 p.m. Saturday, they'll face host South Carolina, the number 13 overall seed, which beat Richmond 4-0 in the first round Friday. The Spartans faced the Gamecocks once before this season, falling 4-2 on January 23rd in Columbia, though MSU played that match without Thanos, who was out with an injury. Big Ten's reign pays off with record $1.37 billion distribution to schools. It's good to be the king. The Big Ten has won three straight football national titles, claimed the women's basketball championship, and finally broke its 26-year drought in the men's basketball. The good news keep coming. On May 1st, the conference announced a $1.37 billion distribution to its 18 member schools for the first fiscal year ending June 30, 2025. $72 million per school, though Washington and Oregon will earn reduced shares as the conference's newest additions. It's the largest distribution in league history and a $490 million increase from last fiscal year. The distributions provide meaningful support to institutions in their continued effort to provide broad-based athletic opportunities to more than 14,000 Big Ten student athletes, a league-issued statement read. This reflects the first full year of the Big Ten's new TV deal, plus added shares for Indiana, Ohio State, Penn State, and Oregon's appearance in the expanded 2024-25 college football playoff. The men's and women's basketball NCAA tournaments are likely expanding to 76 teams, and the Big Ten is pushing for a 24-team CFP, so don't expect the final spigot to turn off anytime soon. Gasoline hits $4.99 per gallon. Michigan prices continue to rise as Iran war drags on. Fuel in Lansing area is among the costliest in Michigan as prices push $5 per gallon for the regular unleaded on Thursday, April 30th. Numerous Lansing area gas stations were charging $4.99 per gallon for regular as of Thursday morning, according to Gas Buddy, a website that tracks prices reported by drivers. The website said the gas in the Lansing area was averaging $4.86 per gallon. Costco in East Lansing was selling gas Thursday morning at $4.19 per gallon. Prices at some Detroit area stations were already much higher, nearly $6 per gallon, the Detroit Free Press reported. AAA, meanwhile, said the price for regular unleaded in Lansing, East Lansing, was averaging $4.75 as of Thursday morning. Premium was already a dollar per gallon higher at $5.75, which diesel fuel was averaging $5.45 per gallon. Fuel prices have increased dramatically in the past week, in large part because of the continuing conflict with Iran that has blocked about 20% of the world's supply of oil and gas from transmitting the Strait of Hormuz. Eaton County had the highest average, $4.758 per gallon, while the Ingham County was slightly less than $4.75. Clinton County was averaging $4.73, while Livingston County average was $4.71. Statewide, the average was just $4.58, while the national average was even lower at $4.30. Michigan is one of 10 states with a fuel price average over $4.46 per gallon. The cheapest gas in Michigan was in Menominee County in the southwest Upper Peninsula, where the average was just $4.22 per gallon. The highest average price was in Bay County, where the gas was $4.76, almost $4.78 per gallon. The average price for regular unleaded in East Lansing and East Lansing area was $3.31 a year ago and was still $3.96 at the end of March. Wednesday, the price was averaging $4.28 in the Lansing area. Nationally, the average price for regular is lowest in Kansas at $3.76, while California had the highest price at $6.01. Suspect in MSU meth lab bust was former student with expired ID. The man arrested by Michigan State University police charges related to a methamphetamine at the largest academic building on the campus was in possession of an expired student identification card but had no apparent current affiliation with the school. Zen Tong, 31, is not a current MSU student and hasn't been enrolled since 2022. Ingham County Chief Assistant Prosecutor Attorney Nicole Matsuko told a judge on Wednesday, April 29th, during an arraignment hearing. Police and university officials have not responded to questions about how Tong gained access to the building or how often he was frequenting the building prior to April 26th when he was found there by police. The arrest announcements came 2 days after the university suddenly closed Wells Hall at the start of its final exams week. MSU announced the building would close for the day on Monday, April 27th, after the unknown chemical was found. On Tuesday, the university shifted course and announced the building would be closed all week. MSU Vice President and Chief Communications Officer Emily Urent did not immediately respond to a message regarding Tong's affiliation with MSU. It appears that Tong had been frequenting the building for weeks, as MSU police listed his offense date in court records as of April 10th, 16 days before police said they found him in the building with chemicals and materials that can be used to manufacture methamphetamine. Tong was discovered in Wells Halls around 9:30 p.m. Sunday, April 26, after MSU police responded to a call about a suspicious person, odor, and substances on the floor. He was first charged with misdemeanor trespassing in 54B District Court after he was found carrying multiple bags in the building. And after a search was conducted, officers found multiple substances that are known to be used to manufacture methamphetamine, according to the court documents. Tong was assigned a court-appointed attorney. MSU police said in a statement, Tong was in possession of sodium hydroxide pellets, hydrochloric acid, methanol, isopropyl alcohol, acetone, and butane, all of which can be purchased legally through retail stores or online. Tong was ultimately arraigned on felony charges related to operating and maintaining a meth lab and destruction of property. Court documents said the substances caused an estimated $20,000 in damages, specifically in doors and flooring at the university. During a press conference Wednesday night, MSU Police Chief Mike Yakowski said the damage is still being assessed, but a significant amount more than $20,000. Yankowski said that officers responded to a malicious destruction of property call on April 23rd, and that they also responded to other calls about unknown substances found on floors and doors throughout Wells Hall, but did not offer specifics about when those calls happened. When officers responded to a call on April 26, they found Tong on the fifth floor of the building with 4 to 5 bags and received a search warrant to go through the bags around 4 a.m. Monday, at which point several labeled and unlabeled container with unknown liquids in them were found, Yankowski said. And all of this was occurring early on Monday morning, and because of the presence of those unknown substances, the MSU Police Department made the decision to evacuate Wells Hall so we could have a better understanding of what these substances are, Yankowski said. The announcement that Wells Hall was being evacuated and closed came shortly after 10 a.m. Monday, hours after a search warrant was obtained and after some students arrived to the building for final exams. He said that the investigation continued throughout Monday and Tuesday when the building was closed again, and additional search was conducted at the building. Yakowski did not say whether Tong was seen on cameras entering the building. He said Wells Hall is typically open from 7 a.m. until 6 p.m. during the week and closed on weekend, though sometimes it's open for events. He said he did not know if a specific event was held at the building on Sunday, April 26. He said the investigation is active and ongoing, and that the department is continuing to go through digital evidence and are awaiting lab results from the Michigan State Police. MSU Deputy Police Chief Chris Rosman said there are no known hospitalizations related to the incident and that the university is unable to release information about Tong. Tong is being held in the Ingham County Jail on a $500,000 cash bond. He would face up to 20 years in prison and a fine of $25,000 if convicted on methamphetamine lab charge, and up to 10 years and or $15,000 or 3 times the amount of the destruction, whichever is greater, if convicted on property destruction charge. A jail inmate database indicates the U.S. Department of Homeland Security placed a bond hold on Tong effectively April 28th. This past week, DPPS responded to reports of property damage inside Wells Hall. MSU Deputy Police Chief Chris Rosman said in a statement Wednesday night, "The damage to the building is directly related to alleged criminal activity. Due to the fact that this is an open and active investigation, we are limited in the information we can share." Wells Hall was supposed to hold 50 exams on Monday before the closure was announced. The building is just east of Spartan Stadium and is around a half-mile walk from the Breslin Center, where around a dozen graduation ceremonies will be held at MSU before the end of the weekend. Tong is scheduled for a preliminary examination in front of 54B District Court Judge Molly Hennessy Greenwald at 9 a.m. May 14th. Two Lansing groups squabble over moniker. Two Lansing groups, one providing mental health peer support services and the other a new homeless shelter, have been squabbling over the use of the name The Nest. Francis Canas is founder and executive director of the Grassroots Groundwork, which has been offering free one-to-one and group mental health peer support services to Greater Lansing residents through its program, The Nest, since 2024. Shelby Frayer is president and CEO of The Nest, Lansing's newest homeless shelter, now days from opening its doors for people who are unhoused. After some back and forth between the two groups, it appears they will coexist, even if the arrangement is less than cozy. "We're not changing the name," Connors told the Lansing State Journal. "We've grown things from a very small operation. We don't have any plans to back away from who we are as an organization." Connors said that she reached out to Frayer in December, and when she found out the McLaren Greater Lansing Foundation was holding a fundraiser for The Nest, Frayer, Connors said, was not willing to give up the name. Frayer said the nonprofit took the proper step to register its name. The Nest Lansing is registered appropriately through the State of Michigan Department of Licensing and Regulatory Affairs, LARA, and the U.S. Copyright Office, Frayer said in a statement. "At the time of registration and copyright in September 2025, we were not aware of another organization using the same name, as it was not formally registered. We only became aware of other organizations after our legal filings were complete," Frayer added. "Since then, we have been working diligently on fundraising and preparing our facilities with an eye on our goal to house 56 individuals and families overnight and provide day center services to hundreds in our community. We are one of many organizations in our region committed to helping our neighbors access the support and stability they need, and we look forward to further amplifying this impact." Canus said she worried about the possibility, unlikely as it may be, of any negativity arising from the new homeless shelter tainting the reputation of her own program, which is much smaller, entirely volunteer-run, with an annual budget less than $10,000. When asked why she didn't pursue registration sooner, Connell said, "We were trying to get legal representation in order to kind of go back to who we are as an organization. We're not professionals in this area and starting an organization necessarily. We didn't want to make any assumptions about what the next step was." Now, working with an attorney, Connell said her main pursuit is to make sure that two efforts going by the same name aren't confused. The website www.lansingnest.org provides more information about the Grassroots Groundwork's mental health peer support services. More information about the new downtown Lansing homeless shelter at 332 Townsend Street can be found at https://www.thelansingnest.org. Frayer has said her organization received a loan from a private donor for $1.3 million purchase of the building previously home to the Michigan Beer and Wine Wholesaler Association. Renovation amounted to $800,000 to $900,000 in improvement. Operating the Nest will cost about $1.2 million annually. It's scheduled to open mid-May, offering 56 beds, prioritizing populations often overlooked by shelter systems, including veterans, single fathers, and families with teens. Construction delays pushed the opening date back from May 4th, said Allison Rayek, who has been handling the Nest public relations. Is Costco's hot dog meal still $1.50? How East Lansing retailer changed it. 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Where's the East Lansing Costco located? The Lansing area's only Costco location is just off Business Interstate 69 in East Lansing at 2540 East Saginaw Highway at the corner of Park Lake Road. The warehouse is open from 9 a.m. to 8:30 p.m. Monday through Friday, 9 a.m. to 7 p.m. on Saturdays, and 9 a.m. to 6 p.m. on Sundays. The East Lansing location includes a gas station, food court, pharmacy, tire center, and vision and hearing services. Gold Star and business members get extended hours. And that will end the reading of the Lansing State Journal from WKAR Radio Reading Service. Here's Dan Stockwell with the reading of the Detroit News and Free Press.
2: Thank you, Charlene. We'll start out with an opinion from the Detroit Free Press. Michigan MAGA Republicans unanimous for Trump, others soften. It's not, I suppose, surprising that 100% of MAGA Republicans have a favorable opinion of President Donald Trump. MAGA is his show. Still, 100%? It's an astonishing level of uncritical support for a political figure or anything else. Even at a Rolling Stones concert, you'd expect to find someone who really loved Between the Buttons and is just there to hear Ruby Tuesday. But Michigan MAGA is still all in on Trump, according to a new Glengariff group poll of likely Republican primary voters conducted in April for the Detroit Regional Chamber, a finding sure to dash the hopes of Democrats anxious for signs of a fraying movement. It's a different story for classic Republicans, as labeled by Glengariff pollster Richard Suba. That group backs Trump at 79%, a commanding majority, but a notably lower one than in past cycles, when Trump's approval among Republican primary voters routinely hit 93 or 96%. That's comparable to Governor Gretchen Whitmer's approval among primary Democratic voters. But in this poll, Trump's aggregate approval rating is just 85%, pushed down by classic Republicans. A decade ago, we used to call them just Republicans. Younger Republicans are also drifting, Suba reports. They're less willing to say they're favorable toward him. There's no question that these are still decisive majorities. Trump is wildly popular among Republicans and still enjoys the unquestioning support of his MAGA movement. But Suba said the shift is worth noting. It's good, but it's not the levels he was at. Despite some Democrats' fond hopes, Trump's national approval ratings, now at epic lows, are caused largely by the defection of independent swing voters, turned off by the president's failure to remedy the economy and put off by the Iran war. What does that mean for the 2026 midterms or the 2028 presidential election? A lot, Suba said. This is a game about margins, he explained. These little shifts matter. General election voters aren't as hardcore as primary voters. If we're seeing minor shifts in primary voters, what will we see in the general election? Asked for the most important issues facing Michigan, both Democrats and Republicans are in sync. The top issues for both parties are inflation, including the cost of gas and goods, and the economy. Democrats ranked inflation slightly higher, with 20% of respondents compared to 11.7% of Republican respondents. 13.5% of Republican respondents said the economy, compared to 18.4% of Democrats. Some 8.1% of Democrats listed roads and infrastructure, and 8.5% of Republicans. Rarely do you see alignment, Tsuba said. These are the most polarized electorates, base Republicans and base Democrats. But they're all saying the same things. This is about the economy, and woe to any candidate who isn't talking about those things. There, alas, the parties diverge. Other top concerns, 8.5% of Democratic respondents cited the cost and availability of health insurance, and 8.7% of Republicans pointed to term-limited Governor Gretchen Whitmer. Sure, a corresponding 8.5% of Democrats said they're worried about Trump and the federal government. Disturbingly, comparable percentages of each group of voters believe the other party's candidates should be barred from running for office. 17% of Republicans and 15% of Democrats told pollsters that members of the other party should be disqualified. Alignment isn't always good. One more thing respondents agree on, the two-party system isn't working. According to 54.5% of Republicans and 62% of Democratic respondents, younger voters on both sides of the aisle were more likely to condemn the system and to say that their respective parties' values have changed. A spate of polls has shown late entry gubernatorial candidate Perry Johnson within striking distance or even exceeding support for the presumptive frontrunner, U.S. Representative John James. Tsuba's findings are more measured. 37.8% of voters choose James, with just 19% supporting Johnson, a self-described quality guru with a penchant for self-funding campaigns to nowhere. Johnson's prolific spending, so far roughly $10 million of his own money, has achieved something, 71% of name recognition among likely primary voters. James, a two-term sitting congressman, has 89.5% name recognition. Secretary of State Jocelyn Benson, the Democratic frontrunner, continues to hold a commanding lead over her primary opponent, Genesee County Sheriff Chris Swanson. 66% of respondents chose Benson, while just 8.1% picked Swanson. Former Republican U.S. Representative Mike Rogers, who indicated to the Free Press editorial board in 2024 that inmates who can't read shouldn't be released from prison, is unopposed in the GOP primary. About 51% of likely primary voters approve of Rogers. There are a great many hot takes on the three-way Democratic primary race for Michigan's open U.S. Senate seat, particularly after the party's April 19th nominating convention. In a surprise sweep, left-wing Democrat delegates nominated attorney Amir Makhled for the University of Michigan Board of Regents and Washtenaw County Prosecutor Ellie Savitt for Attorney General. But it would be a mistake, Tsuba cautioned, to conflate convention attendees, highly dedicated party members, with even likely primary voters. They're not in step with what primary voters are making their decisions on, in the same way that 4 years ago, Republican delegates were selecting people based on whether they would overturn the 2020 election, he said. We have to be very cognizant in polling, the Senate primary, for example, not to be driven by what someone hopes will happen. Polling in this race has been all over the place, with each of the three Democratic candidates, Abdul El-Sayed firmly in the far left lane, moderate U.S. Representative Haley Stevens, and State Senator Mallie McMorrow, landing at near or the top. Tsuba's poll found Stevens in the lead at 24.9% of likely voters, with El-Sayed close behind at 22.9%. Stevens is performing well among older voters who comprise the largest share of Michigan's primary electorate and in Wayne, Oakland, and Macomb counties. El-Sayed is performing well outstate. But McMorrow, although trailing the others in the Glengariff poll with 16%, is in striking distance, Tsuba said. She's in the ballgame. Any of the three could win this. Trump returns to public events, delivering profane speech. President Donald Trump said Friday that he was eager to deliver his first public speech since he was hustled from a hotel stage Saturday after an attempted shooter breached the perimeter of the White House Correspondents' Dinner. and the president picked a familiar stop for his return address, the Villages, a retirement community in Florida and a longtime Republican stronghold. "They want me to be in a secure place," I said. "What's more secure than the Villages?" Trump said to applause as he kicked off a 94-minute event that featured several guests and was peppered with Trump's profane jokes and complaints, including about the president's microphone setup. "Turn up the mic," the president said, criticizing the logistics. "I don't believe in paying people that do a bad job. I'm screaming my ass off." White House and security officials have spent the past week reassessing their protocols for presidential safety, with Trump insisting that he would not stay isolated after the latest attempt on his life. He also joked with reporters this week that he would not wear a bulletproof vest because of the optics. "I don't know if I can handle looking 20 pounds heavier," Trump said Thursday in the Oval Office. Friday's event in Florida, with Trump speaking under a banner that read, "Golden Age for Your Golden Years," was framed around the administration's move last year to reduce taxes on Social Security benefits, a policy sought by older Americans. Trump veered between prepared remarks on his policies and unscripted asides, with the tone of the event often resembling one of his 2024 campaign rallies. The speech came about a week after the incident at the White House Correspondents' Dinner, when Trump struck a measured tone immediately following the attempted shooting. "In light of this evening's events, I ask that all Americans recommit with their hearts in resolving our difference peacefully," Trump said in the White House briefing room late Saturday night. He also said he would scrap the most inappropriate speech he planned to give at the correspondents' dinner, roasting the journalists whom the president often treats as his foils, and instead strike a conciliatory tone at a potential makeup dinner. "I think I'm going to be probably very nice. It will be very boring the next time," Trump said. Far from hemmed in Friday, Trump seemed unburdened. He mocked Democrats in crass terms, including one unnamed lawmaker that he said was a sleazebag for focusing on affordability ahead of the midterm elections. "They've got one good line of BS," the president said, blaming Democrats for policies that he has said had led to inflation. Trump also polled the crowd on which nickname he should use to mock former President Joe Biden, who Trump said had set a record most falls in history. Trump also gestured towards some of his policies, saying that his administration was defending entitlement programs such as Social Security and Medicare, before acknowledging that he wasn't particularly focused on the details. "We have a man here who knows more about Medicaid, Medicare, medical crap than any human being. Where's Dr. Oz? Where the hell are you? Stand up," Trump said, referring to Mehmet Oz, the administrator of the Centers for Medicare and Medicaid Services. "It's the most boring trip I've ever made. He's telling me about Medicare, Medicaid. All I want to do is take care of you. I don't care," I said. "You work out the details." His performance, his impression of a transgender weightlifter that he said First Lady Melania Trump had begged him not to do. "She hates it when I do the thing on weightlifting. She says it's so unpresidential," Trump said, before pivoting to his affection for dancing to the YMCA, a song by the Village People. "And she hates when I dance to what's sometimes referred to as the gay national anthem." Trump also teased Phil McGraw, a TV personality and Trump ally, saying that he was sort of doing him a favor by agreeing to appear on the Dr. Phil podcast in 2024. "I said I'm hotter than he is. Why the hell should I do his show?" Trump said. McGraw also took the stage and spoke for several minutes, praising Trump and steering the conversation back to the looming election. "We've got midterms coming up," McGraw said, "and you need to make sure that not only you vote, but find 10 people and make sure that they vote." Okay. The British Royals, very American afternoon. From Front Royal, Virginia, pizza and soda laid out on a red and gingham covered tables, marching bands from local schools and cheerleaders with pom-poms paraded down the street, interspersed with fire trucks and classic American cars. But this wasn't an average block party celebration for this small town. It was a royal jubilee. King Charles III and Queen Camilla stop by Front Royal, a Virginia town with a population of roughly 15,000, tucked near mountainous Shenandoah National Park on April 30th. The visit capped the British Royals' historic four-day state visit to the United States to mark the country's 250th anniversary of independence. Earlier, Charles met with President Donald Trump, gave an address to Congress where he touched on climate protection and the strong U.S.-UK bond, stopped by the 9/11 memorial in New York City, and even met with New York City Mayor Zoran Mandami. Charles, wearing a gray suit, chatted with merchants who set up booths across the town green, schoolchildren, and local dignitaries during his brief stop. Thousands of people waving small Union Jack and U.S. flags lined the main street of the cozy downtown, where patriotic bunting decorated a gazebo in the town square. Locals put on a glittery red, white, and blue sign welcoming the royals on a road leading into town. Many city and state MVPs were in attendance, from Virginia Governor Abigail Spanberger to the Front Royal Boys Little League team, which won the state championship last year. The king met with the Little Leaguers, greeted local dancers, and the queen even said hello to a little black and white lamb who was brought by a local to the historical event. One attendee said it was absolutely worth waiting hours with her friends to catch a glimpse of the king. 250 years. It was a time we got back together, said Sarah Morey, 50, who had been a fan of the royals ever since she watched then Prince Charles' wedding to Princess Diana as a young girl. It was amazing. Outside of the local 7-Eleven, ahead of the king's arrival, 48-year-old Jill King said people had been making memes about the royal visit all week. It's exciting to know that they came here, that they came to our town, King said. She couldn't get off of work at Taco Bell to attend the day's festivities, but said the local daycare and many other businesses closed for the celebration. At least one resident wondered if the small town was chosen for the visit because of its posh name. Historians have different theories on the origin of the town's name. Some believe it was the British Royal Frontier after the French and Indian War ended in 1763. Others say the area was used as a camp for British soldiers during the Revolutionary War, and anyone who entered had to provide the password Royal when prompted with the challenge Front. Two young girls, or maybe princesses, Paisley 6 and Peyton 8, wore pastel dresses and tiaras to watch the king. Their mother, Chelsea Belew, 34, said they felt like they were living in a movie moment, like a scene out of Princess Diaries 2, when Mia Thermopolis, princess of the fictional Genovia, placed tiaras on young girls watching in the crowd. They weren't the only attendees dressed up. Tony Ellar, 26, and Carol Jaworski, 64, dressed up in military garb from the French and Indian War period. Both volunteer in a small company of local reenactors in their free time. This is probably one of the biggest events Front Royal has had the experience of hosting, said Ellar, who has lived here his entire life. I've been to Windsor Castle in England, so I think it's only fitting that the king comes and visits my hometown. The royals didn't leave the party empty-handed before being whisked away to their next stop. Queen Camilla made sure to grab some Girl Scout Thin Mints cookies for the road. Trump says U.S. Navy acting like pirates to carry out naval blockade of Iranian ports. President Donald Trump said on Friday that U.S. Navy was acting like pirates in carrying out Washington's naval blockade of Iranian ports during the U.S. and Israelis' war against Iran. Trump made the comments while describing the seizure by U.S. forces of a ship a few days ago. We took over the ship. We took over the cargo. We took over the oil. It's a very profitable business, Trump said in remarks on Friday evening. We're like pirates. We're sort of like pirates, but we are not playing games. Some of Tehran's vessels have been seized by the U.S. after leaving Iranian ports, along with sanctioned container ships and Iranian tankers in Asian waters. Iran has blocked nearly all ships passing through the Strait of Hormuz, apart from its own since the start of the war. Trump has imposed a separate blockade of Iranian ports. The U.S. and Israel attacked Iran on February 28th. Iran responded with its own strikes on Israel and Gulf states that host U.S. bases. U.S.-Israeli strikes on Iran and Israeli attacks in Lebanon have killed thousands and displaced millions. The war has raised oil prices and led to the blockade of the Strait of Hormuz, a choke point for about 20% of global oil and liquefied natural gas shipments. Trump, who has offered shifting timelines and goals for the war that remains unpopular in the U.S., has faced widespread condemnation over his comments on the conflict, including when he threatened to destroy Iran's entire civilization last month. Many U.S. experts said last month that American strikes on Iran may amount to war crimes after Trump threatened to target civilian infrastructure. U.S. court blocks mail order access to abortion drugs for now. A U.S. appeals court on Friday temporarily blocked a federal rule allowing the abortion drug mifepristone to be dispensed through the mail, significantly curtailing access to the drug nationwide and particularly in states that have banned abortion. A conservative three-judge panel of the New Orleans-based U.S. Fifth Circuit Court of Appeals ruled unanimously that the Republican-led state of Louisiana was likely to prevail in its challenge to the 2023 rule adopted by Democratic former President Joe Biden's administration. While the ruling is temporary, it is the first to significantly curtail access to mifepristone in a series of lawsuits challenging the drug's initial approval in 2000 and subsequent rules making it easier to obtain. The 2023 U.S. Food and Drug Administration regulation removed a requirement that mifepristone be dispensed in person. The ruling was hailed by Louisiana's Republican Attorney General Liz Merle, who in a statement said she will look forward to continuing to defend women and babies as this case continues. The decision is not the final word on the issue, but it is for now the most sweeping threat to abortion access since the Supreme Court rolled back abortion rights in 2022, said Kelly Baden, vice president at the Guttmacher Institute, an abortion rights advocacy group. Reimposing medically unnecessary in-person dispensing requirements like for mifepristone will send shockwaves of chaos and confusion across the country and dramatically upend patients' ability to obtain the abortion care, Baden said in a statement. Governor Gretchen Whitmer also criticized the ruling, calling it another dangerous partisan attempt to erode reproductive freedom. Mifepristone has been approved by the FDA and safely used for decades, she said in a statement. Banning it in this way is based on politics, not science. The FDA did not immediately respond to requests for comments. Access to Sheboygan River remains restricted, though levels continue to drop. Water levels at Sheboygan Lock and Dam Complex continue to decline, but several waterways remain closed in Sheboygan County almost a month after state officials began monitoring local dams amid concerns of widespread flooding. As of Friday, public access is still restricted along the Sheboygan River, north of the Sheboygan Dam, out of concern for public safety, according to Michigan State Police. Officials have not said when the restrictions may be lifted. The state has said that high water levels, debris, fast currents, and damage near the dam pose a danger to anyone on the river. Typically, the Sheboygan Lock and Dam Complex provides access to Michigan's inland waterway for boating, fishing, and other recreation, as well as for commercial watercraft. Further south, the Black River, which flows into the Sheboygan, is also closed downstream of the Alverno Dam through May 8th. The Indian River and Crooked River, both part of the inland waterway,

0: WKAR Radio Reading Service is intended for the use of persons who are blind, visually impaired, or may not be able to hold a book or newspaper. By continuing to listen, you verify that you qualify within one of these categories. 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
1: Structures near lakes and rivers will continue to see high water levels, with conditions expected to improve slowly into next week. Scattered showers are expected in northern Michigan Sunday through Tuesday. Officials continue to monitor conditions closely while coordinated recovery and maintenance efforts remain underway across the region. Meanwhile, the waters at the Sheboygan Lock and Dam Complex continue to recede, officials said. As of Friday, the Sheboygan River was just under 14 inches below the top of the dam. The dam's hydroelectric plant is privately owned, while the dam's lock and spillway are owned by the state. The two entities are working together to control the water levels. On Friday, the Sheboygan County Sheriff's Office said it lifted its Ready, Set, Go model, which was put in place to keep residents informed about the possible necessity of evacuation. Officials emphasized that multiple factors are continuously evaluated to ensure water levels remain stable and do not rise again at the dam, the sheriff's office said in an update posted to social media. State and local officials have been monitoring the dam since before April 7th. The level peaked on April 16th when the river was measured at least less than 5 inches from the top of the dam. The dam's hydroelectric turbine has been temporarily shut down for repairs, officials said, but the bypass gates remain fully open. While this initially resulted in a modest and expected increase in water levels at the dam, officials confirmed that water flowing through the dam complex continues to exceed the current river inflow, MSP said on Friday. People attend a union-led May Day rally in front of the Michigan Central. Several hundred people attended a union-led May Day rally in front of Michigan Central in Corktown on May 1st. Not much to that story. Hillsdale judge dismisses charges against former clerk, GOP attorney. From here in Lansing, a judge in Hillsdale County has dismissed election-related charges against a former township clerk and a prominent Republican attorney. Circuit Judge Sarah Lisnall dismissed the charges April 30th against former Adams Township clerk Stephanie Scott and Detroit attorney Stephanie Lambert, who was charged under that name but now practices under the name Stephanie Lynn Gentilla. In 2024, Michigan Attorney General Dana Nessel accused Scott and Lambert of working together to undermine trust in the electoral process and allowing unauthorized access to voter data after the 2020 election. Scott allegedly ignored instructions from the Secretary of State's office to submit a voting tabulator for maintenance. Under Scott's direction, attorney Stephanie Lambert, who came to prominence as an attorney challenging 2020 election results on behalf of President Donald Trump, allegedly shared 2020 election data from the township's poll book, and together the pair allegedly gave an unauthorized computer examiner access to 2020 election data, according to Nessel's office. Felony charges brought against the two women by Nessel included using computer to commit a crime, which is a 7-year felony, unauthorized access to a computer, and conspiracy, both which are 5-year felony. But Lisnall ruled that the voter information shared from the township poll book, which included birth dates and other personal information, was not confidential in state law. Instead, it was information not subject to disclosure under the Michigan Freedom of Information Act, but not deemed confidential, the judge found. And that's all the time I have. And that will end the reading of the Detroit News and Free Press from WKAR Radio Reading Service. Your readers were Dan Stockwell, and I've forgotten who read with me today. Have a wonderful day.

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1: This program is intended for a print-impaired audience and is brought to you by Mind's Eye.
2: Hi, this is Valerie Goldston. Today, I'll be reading the latest articles from the Reader's Digest magazine. Could He Avoid AI for Two Whole Days? By A.J. Jacobs from the New York Times. When I decided to live without artificial intelligence for 48 hours, I figured it would affect some parts of my routine. I knew I wouldn't be able to watch Netflix algorithm-recommended documentaries or read marketing emails written by bots, for instance. That I could deal with. What I didn't expect was that my attempt to avoid AI would affect nearly every part of my life. What I ate, what I wore, how I got around. I undertook this experiment with the goal of seeing firsthand just how prevalent AI is in our everyday lives. Good luck with that, said Jeff Weisler, the host of a podcast called AI Curious. I used to say that if you want to avoid AI, you should go be a goat herder in the mountains. Now I can't even say that, because goat herders probably use it too, wittingly or not. For starters, they check the weather, and nowadays almost every weather prediction is made with AI. While researching my subject, I encountered widely conflicting opinions. Is AI overhyped, merely a glorified spell check, as some people insist, or is it the biggest discovery since fire, as others claim? Is it taking away our freedom of choice by forcing us to obey biased algorithms? Or is it making our lives better in a thousand small ways? As Garrett Winther, the chief product officer at the venture capital firm NewLab, argued. People think AI is scary, Winther told me, but really it's improving our lives in ways we don't even notice, allowing us to breathe easier, literally. Before I started my experiment on a random Monday in October, I had to answer a fundamental question. How should I define AI? Many people associate the term with generative AI, which burst onto the scene in 2022. It's the technology that churns out college English papers and concocts images of smiling customers for soft drink ads. But the AI umbrella also covers other types of programs capable of learning and evolving, including machine learning, which has been widespread since the 2000s. A machine learning program updates itself or its predictions based on new data. To be AI-free, I decided, I would avoid both generative AI and machine learning. I would be a purist. Still in bed in my New York City apartment, I reflexively grabbed my iPhone so that I could hold it in front of my face and unlock the screen. But no, facial recognition runs on AI. I typed in my password like it was 2017. What could I do with my phone now that it was open? Not much. No Facebook, no Instagram. Social media feeds are determined by AI and littered with AI-generated ads. How about a podcast? Nope. Many podcasts use AI editing programs to remove the ums and awkward silences. Should I check the news? According to a 2024 Associated Press report, 70% of journalists reported that their organizations use generative AI tools for research or other purposes. I would be cut off from current events, which could be a nice bonus. Checking my email was also a no-no. Gmail uses machine learning to weed out spam. I put my iPhone in a drawer. In the kitchen, my wife, Julie, flicked on the lights. I flicked them off. Are you kidding me? She asked. The energy grid uses machine learning to predict where the demand will be, I explained. I told Julie there was no reason to worry, though. I had prepared for this eventuality by purchasing a portable solar-powered generator. I plugged a lamp into it and lit up the kitchen with pride. Brushing my teeth was more of a challenge, at least if I wanted to use water. The New York City reservoir system has a tool that takes data from a network of sensors, which it combines with historic data. Scientists and engineers use these findings to help anticipate demand and make decisions about infrastructure repair. But I was ready for my self-imposed drought. Like a doomsday prepper, I had been collecting rainwater in a bowl. I know, a bit ridiculous, but the absurdity helped me see the world with new eyes. I was spotting AI everywhere, as if I had an ultraviolet flashlight revealing all the germs we can't see. The fact is, almost every object in our lives is affected by generative AI and machine learning. I decided to rate everything in my life on a scale of 1 to 10. If something owes its existence entirely to AI or machine learning, like the spam emails that clog my inbox, it gets a 10. What about the tree outside my window? The New York Department of Parks and Recreation uses cars equipped with visual scanners to conduct an AI-powered tree census, which tracks the health of the city's more than 600,000 sidewalk trees. So my neighborhood maple has been touched by AI, but only tangentially. It scores a mere 1 out of 10. I can rest in its shade with just a little guilt. My business meetings are often conducted over Zoom, which uses AI for noise suppression, among other things. So I was glad to have received an invitation to meet three other nonfiction authors at a restaurant downtown. What to wear? Certainly not my H&M chinos, which scored a 4 on my ranking. Like many big clothing retailers, H&M uses machine learning to optimize shipping routes, and its designers have experimented with AI-powered tools. If you're leaving, could you take out the garbage? Julie asked. Sadly, I could not. To be safe, I had to avoid contact with the sanitation system, which uses machine learning to optimize the garbage truck routes and AI robots to sort recycling. How could I get to the restaurant? Uber and Lyft were verboten since they use AI for pricing, demand, and scheduling. How about hailing a taxi? Still no. Automakers use AI to design parts, and more than half of modern cars come loaded with machine learning features, such as the sensors that alert you when you have drifted into another lane. I considered the subway. The Metropolitan Transportation Authority uses AI-enabled software to monitor fare evasion patterns. So the subway received a 2 on my scale. Not bad. But a safer option might be a bicycle. Not a city bike rental, which uses machine learning to predict demand and determine the placement of its bicycles. Instead, I borrowed my son's bike. Alas, I was likely to incur a number of violations on my ride. The New York City Department of Transportation uses machine learning to analyze traffic and pedestrian flow. I pedal downtown nonetheless, pausing on a corner to examine a folding Rand McNally city map. Yes, I could still buy paper maps, which was a good thing since I couldn't check Waze or Google Maps, which use machine learning to pinpoint your location and update your route. I unfolded the map, battling gusts of wind while trying to figure out which avenues had bike lanes. I reflexively used my thumb and forefinger to enlarge 6th Avenue. Well, almost. I caught myself at the last moment. Regardless, the map didn't have that info. Utterly failing to refold it properly, I ended up stuffing the bulky paper accordion back in my bag. Finally, I arrived at my destination, the hole-in-the-wall restaurant. "Thanks for organizing lunch," I whispered to author Jonathan Goodman. "Why are you whispering?" he asked. I explained that I was trying to avoid interacting with AI and had noted the presence of a man nearby who was wearing AirPods. The new Apple AirPods Pro 3 include an AI feature that translates languages in real time. Over lunch, we talked about the use of AI in publishing, including its impressive editing abilities. I gave up whispering and hoped for the best. How to pay for my food. That was a head-scratcher. Credit card companies use AI to detect fraudulent activity, as does the ATM where I get my cash. Do you accept gold? I asked the manager. I'm sorry, no, he said. I don't know the rates of gold. That was a shame because I had brought some with me. My mother, a jewelry maker, had given me 3 tiny 20-carat gold horses left over from a necklace she had made. I figured cash was lower on the AI scale than credit cards, so I paid with $20 bills. Let's get a selfie before we leave, Goodman said. I don't think I should, I said. Smartphone cameras use AI to figure out where to focus and how to adjust for lighting. But I had come prepared with a vintage Kodak folding camera in my bag. I held it aloft. Everybody stay still for 20 minutes, Goodman joked. I snapped a photo, or tried to. The shutter was stuck. Truth be told, the restaurant meal had earned me several violations. The food service industry has AI aplenty. I'd ordered scrambled eggs, figuring a one-ingredient meal required less AI. There was also the fact that my lunchmates had reserved our table with the machine learning-equipped Resy app. Further, the Parched Hospitality Group, which operates Hole in the Wall, uses AI-enhanced software for invoicing, payroll, and food orders, according to Tom Rouse, the company's chief strategy officer. To atone for my restaurant sins, I decided to forage for my next meal in Central Park. I'd watched a video by Steve Brill, a forager known as Wildman, who has gathered foodstuffs in New York City parks since the 1980s. I plucked up several plantain weeds, not to be confused with the much more delicious banana relatives called plantains. At dinner, I tried them. They tasted like the dirt they had come from. I erased the flavor with some red peppers that a friend had gotten at an organic farm. That night, I collapsed into bed. Luckily, my mattress was not one of those smart mattresses that adjusts the firmness and temperature with AI. Not long after waking up on day 2, I decided it was movie time. A big downside of AI is that it can force us into cultural silos. Streaming services nudge us toward the type of entertainment we're already familiar with. I replaced the Netflix recommendation algorithm with my high school English teacher, a film buff. Before my experiment, I had emailed him for a suggestion. He responded, "Currently re-exploring John Altman, Brewster McCloud." Whoa! I had ordered this 1970s movie on DVD, and now I watched it on a portable DVD player we had neglected for 2 decades. Brewster McCloud was bizarre and whoa-worthy, and I was glad to be out of my Netflix bubble. Before leaving the apartment, I put on my anti-facial recognition sunglasses. The streets of Manhattan are monitored by thousands of security cameras. Some are operated by the police department, others by businesses. After a suspected crime, the NYPD can search the footage using AI-powered facial recognition software. So just by strolling outside, I risked interacting with AI. Hence my ghost sunglasses. I had bought them from Reflectables, a privacy protection company. The white frames and yellow tinted lenses defy facial recognition cameras by blocking the infrared light they use to map our features. Back home, I had to make a phone call. A tricky undertaking since the iPhone uses machine learning for noise suppression and energy efficiency. Julia retrieved a landline telephone, curly cord and all, from a storage locker in the basement. It wasn't a perfect solution, as Verizon uses AI to predict damage to its fiber lines, but it ranked lower on my AI scale than a smartphone. My plan was to attempt a Herculean feat, to find an actual human being at eBay customer support who would talk to me. I'd paid for a vintage 1990s bike, which had failed to arrive. That's why I had settled for riding my son's 2022 bike on day one. First, I needed the number for eBay headquarters. I called 411. "City and state, please," said a robotic voice. "Can I talk to a human being, please?" I replied. Voice recognition programs rated an 8 on my scale. They ran on AI programs trained on millions of spoken words. Moments later, a different voice said, "City and state, please." "Are you a human being?" I asked. "Yes, I am." "Me too." I requested the number for eBay. While the operator was looking it up, I asked, "By the way, what kind of people still call 411? Then a robotic voice gave me eBay's number. Things went downhill from there. The eBay phone tree flat out refused to connect me to a non-robot. I spent the final hours of my experiment trying to draft this article. I couldn't use my MacBook Pro since it's loaded with machine learning features. I got down to work on a typewriter I had bought days earlier. I loved the clickety-clack sound, but the ribbon was low on ink. I switched to a pencil and paper, despite my worry that the manufacturers of those simple writing tools were among the more than 50% of companies that use AI in hiring, according to a survey by resume builders. Since my solar power box had run out of juice, I wrote by candlelight. So how am I feeling in these last few hours? A little unsettled by just how prevalent AI is. I'd like more transparency. It seems important to know when an image or email is AI generated, and I'd like more control over the algorithms that influence my life. I'm also less sure about how the world would look in 5 years, but more certain that AI would be increasingly involved. "We're just at the beginning of the AI era," said Wilser, the host of the AI Curious podcast. On the spectrum of AI is glorified spell check to AI is bigger than fire, the project has moved me slightly in the bigger than fire direction. If I were to write a sequel to this story in 5 years, I would have an even more difficult time. Up next, news from the world of medicine by Molly Janinski. Brush up. A new study from New York University, which the lead author called the largest study and most detailed analysis of its kind, found that certain microbes in the mouth were linked to a sharply higher risk of pancreatic cancer. By analyzing saliva samples from more than 120,000 adults and tracking their health for nearly a decade, the team compared results from 445 participants who were diagnosed with pancreatic cancer with 445 people who were not. A total of 27 oral bacteria and fungi, some notably tied to gum disease, were linked to have a 3.5 times greater risk of pancreatic cancer. The study was also the first to identify a type of candida yeast that can be found both in the mouth and in pancreatic tumors. The study authors say good oral hygiene can protect you against periodontal disease and now possibly cancer. More mangoes, please. A study at the University of California, Davis, found that 2 servings of mangoes a day can help postmenopausal women keep their hearts healthy by lowering blood pressure and cholesterol levels. The study included 24 women ages 50 to 70 who were overweight or obese. For 2 weeks, the women ate approximately 1.5 cups of mangoes each day. About 2 hours after eating mangoes, the women's systolic blood pressure dropped by about 6 points. And by the end of the study, participants had reduced their total cholesterol and LDL, bad cholesterol, levels by about 13 points. This looks interesting. Here's why seasonal allergies are so much worse for women than men, by Lisa Lombardi. Ladies, it's allergy season. If you're sniffling, sneezing, and coughing more than the men in your life, there's a reason. Here's the scoop. No, it's not your imagination, and we have the scientific proof. When April rolls around, I snap into hay fever defense mode. I pop daily Zyrtex, squirt Flonase up my nose twice a day, and stuff tissues into every bag I own. Oh, and I carry my asthma inhaler. Yay, spring! My fellow allergy sufferers, it's not our imaginations. Allergies are getting worse every year, confirms Elise Liu, MD, an instructor at the Department of Allergy and Immunology at the Yale School of Medicine in New Haven, Connecticut. She says it's partly due to climate change, making allergy season last longer, but there are other factors experts are still teasing out. But beyond severity, it seems like women suffer more from allergies. Case in point, my husband will have a day or two when he complains of a tickle in his throat, and meanwhile, I'm hopped up on every allergy medicine known to womankind. To find out if allergies actually affect women differently than men, I combed the scientific research and talked to Dr. Liu and Payal Gupta, MD, a New York-based allergist, immunologist, and spokesperson for the American College of Allergy, Asthma, and Immunology, ACAAI. Read on to learn the truth about women and allergies and get tips for surviving the season of itchy throats, tearing eyes, and exploding sinuses. Who's more likely to have allergies, women or men? Women have higher rates of allergies than men do, according to the National Center for Health Statistics. But it doesn't start out that way in childhood. More boys, 21.3%, than girls, 19.8%, have seasonal allergies, while asthma affects 7.3% of boys and 5.6% of girls. The flip happens at puberty, and it's not a coincidence because it tracks almost perfectly with the hormonal changes of adolescence, explains Dr. Gupta. By the time they reach adulthood, women have taken the lead, with 29.5% of women suffering from allergies, compared with 20.7% of men. Women also have asthma at higher rates than men, 9.7% to 6.2%. Exactly why are women more prone to allergies? Hormones play a key role in this allergy gender gap. It's one of the most striking examples of how sex hormones fundamentally shape immunity, Dr. Gupta says. As kids, boys have higher rates of allergies and asthma because of differences in airway size and immune development. But once estrogen rises in girls, the immune system shifts, Dr. Gupta explains. Estrogen tends to amplify a specific immune response responsible for allergic inflammation, she adds. So what was a boy's disease in childhood becomes a woman's disease in adulthood. Here's how this plays out. Estrogen can activate the allergy cells in our body, which are mast cells, Dr. Liu says. Mast cells produce chemicals, including histamine, which is the major chemical driver that leads to what we think of as allergy symptoms. And since women's mast cells are more easily triggered due to estrogen, it likely takes less of them to react to allergens, according to Dr. Liu. Do women have more severe allergies too? Women have higher rates of anaphylaxis, more severe asthma, and are more likely to be hospitalized for allergic disease, Dr. Gupta says. A 2024 study of BMJ Open Respiratory Research, for example, found that women have more asthma flares and worse airway constriction than men. Women are also more likely to experience drug hypersensitivity reactions and adverse medication effects, Dr. Gupta adds. It's partly biological, as estrogen-primed mast cells may react easily, but it's also a symptom of a problem in healthcare. Women's symptoms are still undertreated and/or attributed to anxiety, Dr. Gupta adds. When a woman comes in with severe allergic disease, we need to take it seriously. Does menstruation affect allergy symptoms? Absolutely. Women's allergy and asthma symptoms can fluctuate with the hormonal ups and downs of the menstrual cycle. Many women notice this even before they have the language for it, Dr. Gupta says. The luteal phase, the week or two before menstruation, is when progesterone drops and estrogen fluctuates. And this is when many women report their worst asthma days and most intense allergy symptoms. Beyond that common annoyance, there's a very rare condition some women have called progesterone hypersensitivity. Women can be allergic to the sex hormone's progesterone, Dr. Liu says. The typical pattern is hives, but sometimes extreme systemic allergic reactions, known as anaphylaxis, can occur when progesterone levels are high each month. Progesterone, you may remember from health class, peaks days after ovulation, then bottoms out. Women with this immune condition may also react to infertility treatments due to exposure to the hormone. Symptoms of progesterone hypersensitivity sometimes go away at menopause or during pregnancy, according to a report in the Annals of Allergy, Asthma, and Immunology. But if you have unexplained cyclical hives, be sure to see an allergist. You may need to carry a two-pack of emergency epinephrine devices, such as EpiPens. What's the best way to treat allergies in women? The first step is to find an allergist who understands how the female sex can affect allergies. There aren't sex-specific allergy medications per se, but there absolutely should be more individualized thinking, says Dr. Gupta. This is especially true if a woman is expecting. During pregnancy, medication safety becomes a major consideration, Dr. Gupta says. Biologic allergy medications like dupilumab or omalizumab are increasingly important for women with severe disease, she adds. Sex stratified data in clinical trials has been lacking, she says, and we need to change that. Beyond that, here are some targeted strategies every woman with allergies should know. Jump on allergy meds early. Seasonal allergies are highly treatable, so don't try to white-knuckle through it, Dr. Gupta says. The trick to feeling better is to time your medications and begin early. Antihistamines and nasal steroid sprays are most effective when you start using them before your season begins, not after your symptoms are already raging, Dr. Gupta says. Tree pollen season starts as early as February in parts of the U.S. and lasts into summer, according to the ACAAI. Grass season peaks in late spring and summer. Ragweed starts in late summer and goes through fall. Mold allergy is considered a year-round allergy, but it can kick up outdoors in fall. Track symptoms during your cycle. If you notice your allergies or asthma are reliably worse at certain points in the month, Dr. Gupta suggests noting when symptoms flare and sharing that with your doctor. Get tested. Ask an allergist for skin and blood allergy testing to pinpoint what substances trigger your symptoms. Knowing exactly what you're allergic to helps you avoid them. For instance, if you're allergic to dust mites, you can invest in allergy-proof pillow protectors and good air purifiers. Knowing your triggers also allows for targeted treatment through immunotherapy, aka allergy shots. Consider allergy shots. If you're miserable with allergies, you may want to consider shots for either seasonal allergies like birch pollen or year-round ones like dust mites and cat or dog dander. It's the only treatment that actually changes the underlying disease rather than just masking symptoms, Dr. Gupta says. And it's generally safe and highly effective in women, though we typically don't start it during pregnancy. Have your own back. If you have allergies, you don't have to suffer in sniffly silence. Women with allergic disease are more likely to be undertreated, Dr. Gupta says. If your symptoms are affecting your sleep, your work, your quality of life, make sure you tell your doctor.
3: This is Amy Wagoner from the Historical Society of Michigan with a Michigan History Moment. Elizabeth Sparks Adams was a 20th century historian who worked tirelessly as an advocate for Michigan's history. Born in 1911, Elizabeth Sparks spent much of her life in Waterford Township, Michigan. After completing her undergraduate education at Eastern Michigan University, she received a master's degree from the University of Michigan, going on to become the Bentley Historical Library's first curator. In 1936, Elizabeth married Donald Adams, a man who would share her passion for government and community service. On March 20, 1941, newly elected Governor Murray Van Wagoner appointed Elizabeth Sparks Adams to the Michigan Historical Commission. She was just 29 years old. It was while on the Michigan Historical Commission that Adams broke several barriers. Not only was she the first woman to serve on the commission, but she also became the first woman to serve as its president, a post she held for 14 years throughout her 54-year tenure. She was active and enthusiastic in her public service, unafraid to assert her voice both within and beyond the male-dominated commission. Adams' many accomplishments led to a string of unbroken appointments to the Michigan Historical Commission by governors from both political parties. From 1941 to 1995, she served in the unpaid volunteer position, contributing to some of the commission's most ambitious activities, such as the Centennial Farm and Michigan Historical Marker programs. A committed officer on the Michigan Historical Commission, Adams was concurrently involved with several other groups focused on Michigan's history, U.S. history, and her Waterford Township home throughout the decades. In 1995, then 83 years old, Adams wrote to Governor John Engler requesting that he not reappoint her for another 6-year term on the commission. In response, Engler issued her a certificate of special tribute, recognizing her as Michigan's longest-serving state appointee. Elizabeth Sparks Adams passed away in 2007 at the age of 95. Her legacy as a woman historian is extensive, and several of the groups she so loyally served have established awards bearing her name. In 2016, she was inducted into the Michigan Women's Hall of Fame for her achievements in government, history, and women's rights. Her love for history remains historical in its own right. This Michigan History Moment was brought to you by MichiganHistoryMagazine.org.
4: 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It is specifically designed for and directed to people with visual, physical, learning, language, or other disabilities and conditions that prevent them from reading printed materials.
5: Able Living focuses on the needs of people with different abilities. 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
6: Welcome. This is Able Living, and I'm your reader, Melinda Ambrose, with the Audio Reading Service at the Allen County Public Library in Fort Wayne, Indiana. Today, I'll be reading from Uniquely You, Disabled World, and Disability Scoop. And now, I'll begin with Uniquely You, copyright 2026, the N2 Company, Incorporated, Transcending Labels, Seeing Beyond What the World Assumes, by Mitch Stevens. Sometimes a book is born not from a single moment, but from years of quiet learning, moments that linger, conversations that stay with you, and people who change the way you see the world. Transcending Labels by Mitch Stevens is one of those books. The seed for Transcending Labels was planted long before Mitch ever considered himself an author. As a high school student, Mitch worked closely with students with disabilities, an experience that shaped him in ways he did not yet have language for. Years later, after building a successful career in sales management, those early lessons never left him. Instead, they followed him, resurfacing again and again as reminders that true potential, dignity, and humanity are often hidden behind assumptions. I always knew I wanted to share these experiences, Mitch reflects. I just didn't know when or how. That clarity came through volunteering, through coaching with Special Olympics of Indiana, participating in community 5Ks, and showing up alongside families, athletes, and volunteers. Mitch found himself in conversations that revealed a deep hunger for understanding. Many people were connected to disability as parents, siblings, or caregivers. Others were encountering the disability community for the very first time. What united them was curiosity and a desire to do better. That was the moment Mitch knew the message could no longer stay internal. It needed to be shared. At the heart of Transcending Labels is a simple but powerful idea. Labels were never meant to be the lens through which we see one another. While diagnoses and classifications can provide access to services and support, they can also quietly limit expectations and connection. Mitch challenges readers to intentionally look beyond diagnoses, beyond assumptions, and beyond society's often narrow definitions of success. Transcending labels, he explains, means refusing to let a label become the ceiling for someone's humanity. One of the people who most shaped the heart of this book is Robert Hunt and his family. Through Robert, Mitch witnessed firsthand the depth of understanding, capability, and emotional intelligence that is so often underestimated. Robert's family modeled advocacy, patience, and unconditional love, reinforcing the truth that labels rarely capture the fullness of a person's lived experience. Throughout the book, Mitch returns again and again to the theme of shared humanity. Influenced by educators like special education teacher Cindy Gages, Mitch emphasizes that disability is not separate from the human story. It is part of it. Disability does not diminish personhood. It deepens our collective understanding of empathy, resilience, and interdependence. Mitch is honest about the reality of human nature. We all make initial judgments. But when those judgments go unchecked, they can prevent us from truly seeing the person in front of us, their personality, gifts, humor, and potential. Transcending Labels invites readers to replace assumptions with curiosity and distance with connection. That connection, Mitch believes, is transformational for everyone involved. For readers without lived disability experience, the book offers a gentle but clear invitation. Show up. Volunteer. Get involved. Say yes to opportunities that feel unfamiliar or uncomfortable. Whether it is mentoring through programs like Best Buddies, volunteering at a Special Olympics event, tutoring, or simply building relationships in your own community, Mitch reminds readers that the disability community is known for its openness and warmth, and the need for volunteers has never been greater. The joy you receive is just as powerful as the support you give. He shares, "We were put on this earth to live in community." The book is filled with real-life examples that bring this message to life. One such story is Stephen Cornell, whose consistent joy and enthusiasm made a lasting impression on everyone around him. What stood out was not a single moment, but the way Stephen showed up, fully present and genuinely excited for connection every single day. Listening, Mitch emphasizes, is foundational to transcending labels. Individuals like Robert Hunt often understand far more than people assume. Communication may take longer, responses may come after pauses, but patience, presence, and the willingness to wait open the door to genuine understanding. For families navigating disability, Mitch hopes this book offers reassurance that they are not alone. He wants them to know there is a growing community of people, many without a familial connection to disability, who care deeply, advocate fiercely, and want to support them. Educators and schools will find practical takeaways woven throughout the book as well. Mitch acknowledges the very real challenges teachers face: limited resources, large caseloads, and systemic constraints, while still offering ideas that foster independence, dignity, and growth. From intentional routines to meaningful IEP implementation, the focus remains on empowering students rather than limiting them. Beyond schools, Mitch believes workplaces and faith communities need a renewed commitment to empathy. True inclusion begins when we enter interactions aware that we do not know what someone else is carrying. One relationship at a time, cultures can shift. When asked what one small action readers can take immediately after finishing the book, Mitch's answer is simple: find one opportunity to volunteer. Inclusion does not require grand gestures. It is inviting the student who sits alone to join your table, introducing yourself to someone new, checking in on a friend who might need reassurance that they matter. It is the daily practice of choosing presence over judgment. Some of the most meaningful feedback Mitch has received so far speaks to the book's reach. This should be required reading for every middle and high school student. While every chapter carries personal meaning, one stands out most to Mitch. Chapter 3, My Buddy Steve. The relationship he formed while tutoring Steve during his senior year remains one of the most impactful experiences of his life. He's the sweetest and purest human being I have ever met, Mitch shares. I will always be grateful for that time. Looking ahead, Mitch has bold hopes for Transcending Labels. His goal is to reach 1 million people through schools, classrooms, conversations, articles like this one, and speaking opportunities across the country. But at its core, the mission is not about numbers. It is about people. As Mitch reflects on what he hopes Uniquely You magazine readers remember most, his message is clear. Connecting with others on a deep, personal level is why we are here. There are people, many without direct ties to disability, who are in your corner, committed to making individuals with disabilities feel seen, loved, and appreciated. With collective efforts, that community will continue to grow. Transcending Labels is more than a book. It is an invitation to slow down, to see differently, and to choose connection over assumption. In a world that too often defines people by what it can easily name, that invitation feels both timely and necessary. Learn more at www.mitchjstevens.com. And now from Uniquely You, Disability and the Church by Paul Hathcote. Religion that God our Father accepts as pure and faultless is this: to look after orphans and widows in their distress and to keep oneself from being polluted by the world. James 1:27. On the contrary, those parts of the body that seem to be weaker are indispensable. 1 Corinthians 12:22. The heartbeat of the church has always been community, yet too often that community leaves out some of God's most extraordinary image bearers, those living with disabilities. Scripture doesn't describe them as burdens or objects of charity, but as essential members of Christ's body. In God's kingdom, no one is disposable and no contribution is small. The church must do more than make room. It must recognize that without the gifts and perspectives of people with disabilities, the body of Christ is incomplete. When James urges believers to care for orphans and widows, he highlights those society often overlooks, the ones without privilege or power. In our world today, families affected by disability often carry similar burdens of isolation, exhaustion, and misunderstanding. Yet, when the church embraces these families intentionally, it fulfills the very essence of pure religion. To love them is to love as Christ loved. Paul's teaching in 1 Corinthians 12:22 turns our assumptions upside down. The parts of the body that seem weaker are indispensable. That word, indispensable, means necessary, vital, essential. God doesn't merely tolerate people with disabilities. He has designed the church to need them. Their faith, resilience, and joy reveal aspects of God's character the rest of us might never see without them. Consider Joni Erickson Tada, who became a quadriplegic after a diving accident at age 17. Her suffering became a platform for global ministry through Joni and Friends, which now equips churches worldwide to love and serve families affected by disability. Or Nick Vujicic, born without arms or legs, whose message of hope in Christ has touched millions. These lives aren't stories of pity, they're testimonies of purpose, proof that God's strength is made perfect in weakness. Churches that intentionally invest in inclusion often find that the blessing flows both ways. One congregation began a buddy ministry pairing volunteers with children who have special needs. Soon the entire church culture shifted. People greeted one another more intentionally. Families who had once felt excluded found community. And volunteers testified that their buddies taught them more about worship and joy than any sermon ever had. Another church created a sensory-friendly service for individuals on the autism spectrum. Attendance grew not only among those families, but also among people who longed for a slower, more grace-filled worship experience. Becoming an advocate for inclusion. Every believer can help this vision come to life. You don't have to be a pastor or program director to start building a culture of belonging. Here are a few places to begin. Listen and learn. Get to know families and individuals living with disabilities in your community. Ask about their experiences, what has helped them feel welcomed, and what has made them feel left out. Listening opens the door to empathy and change. Start small, stay consistent. Offer sensory-friendly seating areas, create visual worship guides, or start a buddy program with just a few volunteers. The goal isn't perfection, it's progress. Invite leadership. People with disabilities don't just need a seat, they need a voice. Ask them to serve, lead, and share their stories. Inclusion becomes authentic when leadership reflects the full image of God's people. Celebrate the gift. Share testimonies and stories publicly. Normalize disability as part of God's diverse design rather than a problem to solve. The more we celebrate, the more others will see the beauty of belonging. When churches begin taking these steps, something miraculous happens. We discover that inclusion isn't just for their benefit, it's for ours. The church grows deeper in compassion, more aware of God's grace, and more unified in purpose. As one pastor said after launching a disability-friendly ministry, we thought we were making space for them, but God was making space in us. The call is clear. The people of God must move beyond awareness to action, beyond accommodation to celebration. This is not charity. It is discipleship, obedience, and love in motion. When every part of the body is honored and engaged, the church reflects Christ most beautifully. So ask yourself, what is missing from your community, and what will you do starting today to help them belong? And now from disabled-world.com, copyright 2026 Disabled World. Rooftop hotel pools offer accessible beach alternatives by Victor Block, April 12, 2026. Rooftop hotel swimming pools are outdoor or semi-enclosed pools built on the uppermost level of a hotel or resort building, typically offering elevated views of surrounding cityscapes, waterfronts, or landscapes. They range from simple plunge pools to elaborate recreation decks featuring cabanas, bars, event spaces, and activities such as wave simulators. Beyond their visual appeal, many rooftop pools now incorporate accessibility features, including pool lifts, level deck surfaces, and elevator access, making them usable by guests with mobility limitations. These installations have grown in popularity as both a travel amenity and a practical alternative to traditional beach destinations, particularly for travelers seeking convenience, cleanliness, and a controlled swimming environment within their place of lodging. Dan and Doris Beatty spent the afternoon at an inviting oceanside beach. While they enjoyed the sun, sand, and surf, they had to deal with no-see-em biting bugs, be mindful of the strong offshore current, and when they returned to their hotel room, wash residual grit from their bodies. The scene was different for Sam and Judy Crawford. While they also lolled on chaise lounges to soak up the sun's rays and cooled off in clear water, they ended their relaxing afternoon silt and sting-free. That's because they were replicating a visit to a beach on the roof of the inner-city hotel where they were staying. Fortunately for Dan, who uses a wheelchair, an elevator reached the roof. Its surface was level and smooth, and an ADA-compliant swimming pool lift made it easy for him to get into and out of the water. Rooftop swimming pools occupy the tops of a number of lodgings throughout the country. They provide people with added appeal and places to replicate a seaside sojourn without having to travel from their place of accommodation. Many make up in attractions and ambience anything they might lack in ocean views, and a number of them are accessible to people with a physical handicap. With gas prices rising and airport congestion still unpredictable, many folks are rethinking long-haul trips in favor of closer-to-home escapes. Some are opting for a staycation summer right where they live. For residents of the nation's capital and those who visit it, that can include the hidden rooftop pool at the Arlo Hotel, framed by plush loungers and set against a bold, colorful wall mural. It offers sweeping panoramic views of the U.S. Capitol building and city skyline. Art also enhances the experience for guests atop the Arlo Wynwood in Miami, Florida. Along with a 360-degree view of the city below, the heated swim bath is overlooked by a larger-than-life mural, which was created by an acclaimed graffiti artist. It's oversized chess pieces that greet those enjoying the Ara rooftop and pool lounge at Hotel Effie in Sandestin, Florida. It's the only such installation along the self-proclaimed Emerald Coast, which stretches about 100 miles along the Gulf of Mexico. If they're not relaxing in a private cabana or enjoying breathtaking views that stretch to the horizon, guests may participate in wine tastings, yoga, bingo nights, and other activities. People travel far to gaze in awe at the New York City skyline, and there are few more dramatic views than that from the rooftop pool deck at the Arlo Williamsburg Hotel in Brooklyn. A dramatic water tower bar overlooks the pool and poolside cabanas. Guests of the property may book a complimentary pool time slot, and others can make a reservation. For a classic yet unexpected location, look no further than the rooftop's water tower. These kinds of structures are an iconic sight throughout the city, but at Arlo Williamsburg, the water tower can serve as your very own private event venue. Perfect for gatherings, photo shoots, weddings, cocktail parties, and other occasions, the water tower has a private bar, can be furnished for your event, and is accessible by elevator. Have you ever surfed on a rooftop? You can at the Flow Rider Wave Ride at Caesars Palace in Las Vegas. Its advanced waveform technology provides a safe yet thrilling environment where people may hang 10 and test their boarding talents. The innovative design gently absorbs impacts, allowing everyone to master the waves with confidence and enjoy a unique experience right on the Las Vegas Strip. Another thrill awaits those checking out the rooftop pool at the Jewel Hotel in Dallas. It's cantilevered over the streets below, and the clear walled edge gives the fortunately false impression the swimmers could plunge off the top of the building. Worrying that you may fall to your death, or trying to surf high above city streets, may not be on your bucket list. However, they're among unusual and unexpected activities that swimming pools perched on the roofs of some buildings offer, and are available to those who wish to take part in them. Editorial note, as travel costs climb and the appeal of simpler getaways grows, rooftop hotel pools represent a genuinely clever middle ground between staying home and heading to the shore. What makes this trend worth watching is not just the novelty of swimming above a city skyline or pretending to surf in the Nevada desert, but the fact that many of these venues have been designed with accessibility in mind from the start. When a traveler who uses a wheelchair can ride an elevator to a rooftop, transfer into a pool using a compliant lift, and enjoy the same sunset views as every other guest, that is hospitality doing exactly what it should. These are not luxury extras reserved for a few properties. They are becoming a reasonable expectation, and the hotels featured here suggest the industry is beginning to understand that. Disabled World. And now from DisabilityScoop.com, copyright 2026, Disability Scoop, LLC. Family caregivers provide over $1 trillion in care annually, by Sean Heasley, April 13, 2026. Family and friends provide billions of hours of mostly unpaid care for adults with disabilities and complex medical conditions.

0: 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By continuing to listen, you verify that you qualify within one of these categories. 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
1: Caregivers. Given that most Americans will either be a caregiver or need one at some point in their lives, we need to do better, Minter Jordan said. Today's report should be a wake-up call. And now from Disability Scoop, Chuck E. Cheese adds a new twist to Sensory Friendly by Sean Heasley, April 9, 2026. In recent years, many venues have taken steps to become more welcoming to people with autism and other disabilities. Now, Chuck E. Cheese is expanding its sensory-friendly offerings to birthday parties. The Children's Entertainment Center says that starting this month, it will offer sensory-sensitive birthdays. The option will include all of the staples of a traditional Chuck E. Cheese birthday party, but allow families to opt in or out of what they call key sensory elements, such as singing happy birthday or having a visit from Chuck E. As the birthday capital of the universe, we believe every child deserves a birthday they'll never forget on their own terms, said Scott Drake, president and CEO of CEC Entertainment, which owns and operates Chuck E. Cheese. Sensory-sensitive birthdays bring that belief to life, creating a more inclusive celebration where every child can feel seen, supported, and celebrated. Chuck E. Cheese already offers special sensory-friendly hours on the first Sunday of each month. So-called sensory-sensitive Sunday events are held at locations nationwide and feature trained staff, dimmed lights, reduced noise, and a calmer atmosphere. The new birthday party option will be offered during these designated sensory-friendly times, the company said. Well, that's all the time we have for today. This has been Melinda Ambrose with Able Living. I hope you've enjoyed today's reading from the audio reading service at the Allen County Public Library in Fort Wayne, Indiana.
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3: Hello, today is April 22nd, 2026. This would be a Wednesday, following as a 60-minute reading coming to you from the Talking Information Center featuring the latest edition of Time Magazine. My name is Fred. From the editor, Influence That Lasts. Just to back up, this edition is the Time 100, the world's most influential people. Okay, so the editor is going to talk about influence that lasts. In July 1969, Time published a detailed report on La Causa, the protest movement ignited by California's Mexican-American farm workers. Its cover featured the cause's leader, Cesar Chavez, in the story. Inside described a tiny, tough assistant named Dolores Urrutia. Just a few weeks ago, we learned yet again how tough Urrutia is when she came forward to join other women in claiming that they had been sexually assaulted by Chavez, a lion of America's left. I've kept this secret long enough. My silence ends here, said Urrutia, a fierce advocate for women and workers. 57 years after first appearing in these pages, Urrutia joins the 2026 Time 100, which recognizes the world's most influential people. All year we debate who belongs on the Time 100. There is no single metric that defines influence. Our selections are led by stories that are shaping the world each year, and the people who write them. Some are well known to many, others only within their fields. To find them, we poll our editors, reporters, and sources around the world and review the recommendations that are sent to us every day. Few people we suspect will be familiar with all 100 individuals. We believe that is part of the appeal of the Time 100, now well into its third decade, and the reason it has endured.

In recent years, we've been busy growing the Time 100 community by focusing on the areas we believe shape the future, including AI, climate health, and philanthropy, as well as emerging fields in which individuals, such as digital creators, are playing an outsized role. Since I became editor 3 years ago, and this would be Sam Jacobs, since he became editor 3 years ago, we've been dedicated to bringing the community together around the world, which we will do again with the Time 100 Summit and Time 100 Gala in New York City later this month. Then in June, we'll release the inaugural Time 100 Sports List. This year has been dominated by two global sporting events, the Olympics and the World Cup. Excuse me. That underline how the business of sports and those who lead it are changing culture in unprecedented ways. That evolution is inspired by the knowledge that influence comes in many forms, it comes in many forms as captured in the 2026 Time 100, a character imagined by novelist Tayara Jones, a meal prepared by chef Vikas Khanna, a moment captured by photographer Lindsay Adario, whose work has been featured in Time since the Afghanistan War. We are inspired by the heroics of Olympians on this year's list, including Lisa Liu, Hilary Knight, and Chloe Kim, as we are by the genius of doctors like Kiran Musunuru and Rebecca Ahrens-Nicholas. Influence, as we often say, has no age requirement. The list includes both 96-year-old Harita and 35-year-old Balendra Shah, elected Nepal's prime minister following the country's Gen Z protests. This time last year, we were just taking measure of what Donald Trump's return to Washington meant for the U.S. and beyond. We remain, as we wrote on the cover last fall, very much in Trump's world. As I write this, the Iran war is approaching its 40th day of fighting. And our list this year includes four members of his administration, including those who focus on foreign policy. It also includes a number of Democrats who have come to power or prominence as they confront the president and his policies. Global leaders on the 2026 Time 100, like Canada's Mark Carney, Denmark's Mette Frederiksen, have seen their popularity increase at home as they stood up to Trump this past year. Our covers this year feature comedian Nikki Glaser, actors Zoe Saldana and Wagner Moura, and singer Luke Combs, who all left their mark on culture this year. They are photographed by Mark Selinger, who shot the Time 100 covers for us in 2013 as well. The Time 100 list and the events are led by Dan Maxey, alongside Kate Matthews, Cara Simonetti, Kelly Conniff, and individuals across time. As we close this year's list and think about how much has changed since that tough Dolores Huerta appeared first in Time, we are eager to see which of the individuals in this issue will still be yielding or wielding influence more than 50 years from today. Okay, starting with artists. Artists: Luke Combs, Claire Danes, Benicio del Toro, Jonathan Groff, Jenny, Dakota Johnson, Coco Jones, Tayari Jones, Noah Kahan, Ranbir Kapoor, Frida McFadden, Anderson Paak, Keek Palmer, Jafar Panahi, and Rhea Seahorn, and Noah Weil. Luke Combs. This piece is by Ed Sheeran. I first met Luke Combs in 2018 when I was living in Nashville. I had heard his song, When It Rains, It Pours, while on holiday with my schoolmates, and it quickly became our soundtrack. As soon as I met Luke, I knew he was a good bloke, with talent just spilling out of him.
Over the years, I've watched him move from album to album and tour to tour, constantly evolving, not just as an artist, but also as a human, and also for the better. He scaled the highest heights of music while remaining loving and kind to those around him. People might call that normal, but there's nothing normal about what Luke has achieved. He's an incredible writer, singer, and performer. I love his commitment to his family and how that reflects in his music. My favorite album of his is Fathers and Sons. It's a perfect snapshot for any parent of how life is in the moment. I'm looking forward to whatever is next, because really, it can be anything. Sharon, as many know, is a Grammy-winning musician. Frieda McFadden, thrilling writer. This piece is by E.L. James. In person, the author Frieda McFadden has a sweet, shy demeanor. But don't be fooled. Hers is a dark, dark mind that weaves deceptively simple tales into terrifying psychological page-turners like The Housemaid. Fast-paced and addictive. Her writing grabs you from the get-go, taking you on a wild rollercoaster ride that delivers one whiplash plot after another. Her backdrops may be familiar to the reader, a suburban home, a cozy marriage, a housekeeping routine, but with McFadden, nothing is as it seems. Steadily, she ratchets up the tension with hot-button themes of gaslighting, abusive relationships, manipulation, and revenge. She brings the terror home, subverting the familiar until you can't trust anyone. Perhaps it's her background as a physician specializing in brain injuries that gives her this rare insight into the shadows of the human mind. Or maybe she's just as twisted as we think. Whatever sorcery is at work, McFadden is a writer at the top of her game and the undisputed mistress of the psychological thriller. Claire Danes, extraordinary talent. This piece is by Jesse Eisenberg. A word of warning to actors. You do not want to be on the losing end of an argument with Claire Danes. You will not just lose. You will be crushed. The first scene I worked on with Claire was luckily just a brief scuffle. My character wasn't ambitious enough. Hers was too dismissive. After the scene, I did the thing that amateurs do. I walked up to Claire Danes, one of our most celebrated actors, and I told her I thought she was amazing. She was polite and returned the compliment, but I dumbly pressed. No, that was exhilarating. My heart is racing. Whatever she stirred in me in those brief moments is what she's done for audiences. Claire has been America's catharsis, consistently making the unthinkable relatable. She's a gift to our culture. Another word to actors, do whatever you can to get a role opposite Claire Danes. The author of that piece on Claire is Jesse Eisenberg, who was a filmmaker and an Oscar-nominated writer and actor. Excuse me. Anderson Paak. It's P-A-A-K. Paak, Paak, I'm not sure. Human Spark. This piece is by Natasha Lyon, who is an Emmy-nominated actor, writer, and producer. You haven't really heard the Beatles until you've heard Anderson Paak on the piano at 4 a.m. alone, sounding out The Long and Winding Road. He's a magician, a legend, a voice, and a tone. And his 40th birthday was a night full of love, dancing, and family. The sum total of a lifetime of talent, a man at the peak of his powers, laughing with his mom and his friends, top of the world. His presence is palpable. It's undeniable. He lights up the whole space, cools and relaxes the place, but still on fire. It feels historic. Anderson Paak is a
genuine multi-hyphenate article. No one like him. Funny, unselfconscious, inspired. Humbly aware that he's the keeper of this endless trove of ideas, songs, and stories, including this year his directorial debut. Each spark tethering to the next, seamlessly flying without a net, and yet somehow fully course-corrected. A director, a drummer, a crooner, and a writer, pulling ideas from the ether and realizing them in real time. Basking in Andy's golden glow is a gift for anyone in his orbit. The song said to leave the door open, so, you know, pretty sound advice, turns out. Andy's the whole, excuse me, Andy's the whole constellation. Next up, Rhea Seahorn, a riveting presence. This piece is by Britt Lauer. Lauer is an Emmy-winning actor. After admiring Rhea Seahorn from afar for a long time, I had the chance to adore her up close while acting opposite her in a film called Sender. She was electric, distinct, and witty. Her eyes wide and wise, her tenacity both a sword and a bomb. Rhea has a wondrous laugh, which cracks the air like a lightning bolt of joy. I was not at all surprised to learn she has a background in studio art. Rhea approaches herself as the canvas. She creates rhythm and texture, edges and shadows from thin air. In every role, Rhea comes from an angle unforeseen. She honors the invisible work of acting, time spent with text, tone, and craft, and then shows up to set to do what she does best, be playful and generous. It is a joy to see the whole world fall in love with her in pluribus as Carol, who is as tender as she is tough. Rhea Seahorn is singular, and it is a treasure to know her. Next up, Dakota Johnson, marvelous performer. This piece is by Taylor Swift. Taylor Swift, in case you've never heard of her, is a Grammy-winning musician. Nearly 20 years into her fascinatingly varied and electric career, everyone is still getting to know Dakota. And it seems the more they learn, the more there is to fall in love with. In recent years, as she's promoted her films, the name Dakota Johnson has become synonymous with refreshing honesty in a world of media-trained answers. Maybe it's her singing vocal delivery, serenely answering questions with such frank candor, it makes you feel like maybe this girl just can't lie. As her friend, I can vouch for her realness, but add that she's also one of the most empathetic people I've ever known. And maybe it's true that she can't lie. Maybe I'll tell you a few more things she can't do. She can't stop asking people questions about their lives, ending curiously about everyone else's human experience. She can't stop challenging herself, taking newer and bolder risks like building her production company, Tea Time Pictures. She can't stop exploring the most intricate relationship complexities like in last year's Splitsville and Materialists. Captivating in front of the screen and inquisitive behind it, her unfailing truthfulness helps to shape her ever-evolving story or ever-evolving storytelling into art that feels as real and timeless as she is. She comes by it honestly. Next up, Benicio del Toro, Scene Stealer. This piece is by Paul Thomas Anderson, who is an Oscar-winning director, writer, producer. I used to bemoan the fact that I'd never get to work with Humphrey Bogart or Spencer Tracy or John Garfield or Charles Lofton, Then one day I woke up and realized they had Benicio del Toro. If I were a movie screen, each year I would make a national.
If I were a movie screen, each year I would make a national holiday celebrating Benicio del Toro and thanking him for showing up and blessing me with soul, humor, charisma, and mystery. I've had the pleasure of working with Benicio twice. My time with him in El Paso, Texas, making one battle after another, is the highlight of my career. There isn't a moment from that experience that I don't remember and cherish. My man is as funny as he is deep. He's as wide as the world and as vast as the ocean. Working with him is rewarding, hilarious, fun, and thrilling. How many people fit that description? Happy Benicio del Toro Day 2026. Next up is Ranbir Kapoor, Cinematic Ambassador. This piece is by Yushmin Khurana, who is an actor. There are actors who chase legacy, and there are actors who become one through their craft. Ranbir Kapoor is the latter. In an industry as prolific and passionate as Indian cinema, we often measure greatness in decibels. Box office numbers, fan frenzy, opening weekends. But every once in a while, an actor shifts something quieter yet far more enduring. Our emotional vocabulary as an audience. Ranbir has been doing that film after film. In a world where performances are often amplified, Ranbir internalizes. He shows our culture through quiet restraint. He represents the India that is finally learning how to listen to itself and leaves a mark through simple authenticity. Globally, actors like Ranbir become important cultural bridges. He embodies an India that is evolving, not just in scale, but also in sensitivity. Our cinema is influencing the world. Ranbir isn't just a movie star. He's a storyteller talking to a global audience and telling them stories of a fabled, mythical country where epics like the Ramayana have inspired other civilizations and cultures. Next up, Coco Jones, Singular Voice. This piece is by Jalen Barron, who is an actor. I met Coco Jones when we were both kids on the set of Disney Channel's Good Luck Charlie. We hit it off and exchanged numbers, and when she saw that I had accidentally saved her name in my phone as Coco, she said, "Girl, I'm not a spice. We've been best friends ever since." And she's still keeping it real. Coco, spelled C-O-C-O, is someone who will always tell you the truth, even when it's hard. She's an incredibly grounded person. She knows exactly who she is and has never been afraid to be her full self. She's a great example for other young black women, especially in an industry that was not built for us. That you don't have to compromise your values in order to be successful. Coco has only ever changed for the better. It's been so inspiring to watch her dreams come true, from winning a Grammy to performing at the Super Bowl, because everything she does is a masterpiece. I'll be by her side forever. Next up, Noah Wyle, Genuine Soul. This piece is by LeVar Burton, who is a director and an Emmy-nominated actor. Noah Wyle is one of those people who you'd love to hate, except you can't because he's such a great guy. He's immensely talented, ridiculously accomplished. Just look at his two Emmys for The Pit, where he's writer, director, executive producer, and star. Handsome, smart, funny, and those are just the most obvious traits. He wears his compassionate nature as effortlessly as he does his easy sense of humor. A rapier wit, a natty dresser, a great listener. When he says, "Let me know if there's anything I can do," he genuinely means it. Countless are the times I have considered myself fortunate to call him my friend. He is simply one of my favorite human beings on the planet.
Chief among his enviable traits is probably his humility. I'm willing to wager good money that upon reading this, he'll have a difficult time taking it all in. Don't get me wrong. I'm not saying he's a saint. I don't know if he's eligible, but for Noah, we should probably go look up the rules. Tayari Jones, Literary Light. This piece is by Imani Perry, who is a professor at Harvard and a National Book Award-winning author. A daughter of Atlanta and a writer of the world, Tayari Jones has blazed her own path through American fiction. Her sensitive coming-of-age stories bloom into rich landscapes of black women's interior lives. In them, key social issues and important historical moments come alive by way of her character's wounds, yearnings, and dreams. Her fifth and most recent novel, Kin, is an exquisite journey through a lifelong friendship between two girls born in Louisiana who enter adulthood at the dawn of the freedom movement. In this novel, as in her preceding books, Tayari revels in language that is both literary and vernacular, and she uses her abundant gifts to deeply contemplate love in all its complexity. Standing in the tradition of civil rights organizers and writers of the late 20th century black woman's literary renaissance, she wears these inheritances like a crown. Tayari is building a legacy while nurturing her fellow writers and dazzling her readers with grace, charm, poise, and a brilliant smile. Next up, Noah Kanin, skillful songwriter. This piece is by Marcus Mumford, who was a Grammy-winning musician. Noah Kahn is the same slightly anxious and more than slightly hilarious person, whether he's on a golf course or backstage or on stage. In an age when we can buff and polish the image we present to the world, Noah will give you a true picture of himself. Musically, he brings us closer to our humanity in the same way some of the great 60s folk songwriters did, pairing lyrics set in a particular space and time with traditionally infused pop melodies like Bob Dylan and Joni Mitchell at their best. Noah paints scenes of his own experience that resonate broadly. We can access the universality of our feelings through the individuality of his storytelling. And like the greats, Noah has modernized the concept of collaboration, creating partnerships in organic ways that few people can, because it comes from his natural and outspoken love of other artists. He's generous, he's respectful with sycophancy, and he's effing funny. There's no gloss, and people love it. Noah is not the most glamorous person in the room. He's the most honest, and that's why so many of us have connected with him as an artist. Keke Palmer, this is written by Brian Grazer, and he titles her with the title On Screen Dynamo. Keke Palmer is the kind of talent you spend a career hoping to find. Every so often, someone arrives with that rare combination. Instinct, intelligence, presence. And it stops you. This is Keke Palmer. When I asked Keke to star in The Burbs, I gave her almost nothing, only a loose idea of the role. Most actors need more, but not Keke. She caught it in the air and immediately built something vivid, large, and alive. She found the heartbeat. Then she deepened it, shaped it, and made it more human. Audiences connect to her depth, heart, and authenticity. After shooting only two episodes with her, we know we wanted her to bring those same qualities, an impeccable sense of comedy, to our next project entitled Spaceballs 2. Keke doesn't wait to be told, she decides. She doesn't just reflect the moment, she creates it. We're just lucky to be watching.
The author of that, Brian Grazer, is an Oscar and Emmy-winning producer. Next up, Jonathan Groff. Musical Charm. This piece is by Sutton Foster, a Tony-winning actor. Jonathan Groff radiates from within. I first saw him on stage during Spring Awakening's original run in 2006, and he was so beautiful and heartbreaking and vulnerable. I went on to see him in Hamilton as King George, and Merrily We Roll Along as the composer Franklin Shepard, from which Jonathan won his first Tony in 2024. It's hard to make that character likable, but Jonathan is inherently likable. You just root for him. Backstage at Merrily, we sat on the floor of his dressing room shooting the SHIT. He gives the biggest hugs, and he's a real seeker. He wants to understand the world and his place in it. In the past year, Jonathan's portrayal of the pop star Bobby Darin in Just in Time has been a tour de force. The show resonated because he was so connected with his character. Jonathan was a fan of mine growing up, and now I'm an urban fan of his. Next up, Jenny, Supernova. This piece is by Gracie Abrams, a Grammy-nominated musician. To cut to the chase, Jenny is a star. I could go on and on about her accomplishments or her influence in pop culture. But sitting down to write, the thing that comes to mind is that the magic at her core, the power that draws you into Jenny the artist when you're watching her on screen or as one of 100,000 people in a stadium, is identical to the power she carries when you find her in the corner of a party or run into her in a backstage hallway. What makes Jenny a true star is that even in her quiet moments, she possesses the same kind of undeniable presence that cuts through all the noise. She carries that with kindness and warmth. She is the type of person who will grab both your hands and squeeze them. She has a softness that only emphasizes her strength. I just love her. Next up, Jafar Panahi, Defiant Director. This piece is by Nazanin Boniadi, who is an actor, producer, and activist. I'm going to go to prison for a year, and I'll come out with a new script. Before his return to his homeland, iconic Iranian filmmaker Jafar Panahi understood the risks. He has spent decades turning censorship into cinematic resistance, using his craft to pull back the curtain on the realities of life in Iran. At a time when even before the perils of war, thousands of Iranians were killed for demanding liberty, his work meets the moment with honesty and urgency. Although previously imprisoned for his art, he continues to create. His latest film, It Was Just an Accident, which he shot secretly in Iran, lays bare the political trauma of a nation enduring decades of repression where justice is yet to arrive. For this, he received the Palme d'Or of the 2025 Cannes Film Festival and two Academy Award nominations. Predictably, the regime has imposed a one-year prison sentence in absentia, alongside sweeping restrictions on his life and work. And still, he persists. Through unvarnished and deeply human storytelling, Jafar reminds us that art, at its most powerful, is an act of freedom. Okay, moving to pioneers. Here's the list. Rebecca Ahrens-Nicholas, Josh DeMauro, Rachel Foster, Sarah Fryer, Lauren Hirsch, Dolores Urita, Mariangela Hungria, Amadou Lee, Shannon Minter, Mr. Beast, Zabib Musa-Lori, Karen Musanoro, Nancy Silverton,
CCWEI, and Reed Wiseman. Starting with Dolores Urieta. This piece is by Gloria Steinem, a writer, political activist, and feminist organizer. Organizing in support of farm workers was one of my first political endeavors. In the late 1960s, Marion Moses, then a nurse for farm workers with no health care, landed on the East Coast to replicate successful West Coast organizing, boycotting grapes and other products picked by exploited workers. That's why I ended up picketing in front of an AMP store in New York and going to California to march and organize a press conference. Through this activism, I got to know Dolores Urieta, a fierce political organizer helping farm workers around the country secure better pay and protections. That work made her a civil rights and labor icon. In March, the New York Times reported that Dolores' longtime colleague, labor leader Cesar Chavez, had sexually assaulted young girls and also Dolores. In a statement, Dolores wrote, "I've encouraged people to always use their voice. My silence ends here. We can all learn from the courage and conscience Dolores and others have modeled. The truth about Chavez reminds us to look honestly at the behavior of everyone, including our leaders, and to lend support to those who may be hurt by misused power. It is also a reminder that movements are made up of many people, not just one leader. If a leader fails us, we must say so if the movement is to go on." Dolores' impact, like that of many other activists, will continue to guide us, regardless of the harmful behavior of any one individual. Mamadou Amadou L-Y. Expanding Education. This piece is by Catherine Russell, who is the executive director of UNICEF. Imagine the frustration of sitting in a classroom unable to understand the language spoken by the teacher. We know empirically that children learn better when their native languages are integrated in their early years of schooling. And for more than three decades, Mamadou Amadou Lee has worked to ensure just that. He works passionately to strengthen education in West and Central Africa by supporting the use of native languages. Under his leadership, the Nonprofit Association in Research and Education for Development has partnered with public schools and education authorities to expand bilingual education that integrates native languages with French from the earliest years of learning. The organization's work contributed to the development of Senegal's harmonized model of bilingual education and has improved education in Senegal and beyond. Lai's pioneering efforts highlight a simple but powerful truth. When education reflects the languages and lived experiences of children, it allows them to learn and grow with confidence. Next up, Mr. Beast, with no period or no space, just capital M, small r, capital B, small E-A-S-T, maybe it's Merbeast or Mr. Beast, I'm not sure. Eyes on the Prize. This piece is by Jeff Probst, P-R-O-B-S-T, who is an Emmy-winning host of Survivor. The Emmy-winning host. I recently had the pleasure of working alongside Mr. Beast, and what struck me most wasn't just the scale at which he operates, but how easily he moves within the world. He runs an incredibly complex operation with total clarity. It stays open to any idea that might make it better. It's a rare combination, precision and curiosity, discipline and play. You see it in how he leads. That's an energy that feels almost chaotic, but it's grounded in trust, momentum, and a shared belief that a great idea can come from anywhere. I left genuinely inspired by the way he works and empowers the people around him.
He built the largest subscriber base on YouTube by understanding attention better than anyone. What stands out is what he does with it. He treats attention like a resource, reinvesting it into bigger ideas, bigger risks, real-world impact, and an extraordinary level of generosity that's become central to who he is. Being around him even briefly, you get the sense we're only at the beginning of what he's capable of. Next up, Sarah Friar, Transformative Leader. This piece is by Tim Kanigan, who is CEO of GoFundMe. Sarah Friar has been an essential force in shaping some of the world's most transformative companies, including both Square and OpenAI, where today she serves as Chief Financial Officer, creating new pathways for growth. Steering such businesses requires remarkable leadership, navigating an immense uncertainty to help colleagues do their best. Sarah brings a rare combination of operating rigor, creative judgment, and deep personal connection, all powered by fierce intelligence and burning curiosity. One of her greatest strengths is how she earns trust with people both inside and outside her companies. That trust encourages them to tell her what they are truly seeing and thinking, not the glossy version. She then synthesizes those perspectives into a richer understanding of the whole picture, enabling her to make exceptional decisions that balance risk and opportunity with a rare clarity. Sarah's intellectual courage, warmth, and conviction make her a true breakout leader, both for breakout businesses and for the leaders she elevates alongside her. Mariangela Hungria, Feeding the World. This piece is by Kyla Mandel, who is a Time senior editor. Roughly half of humanity grows its food with the help of a century-old technology, synthetic fertilizers. Fertilizers revolutionized agriculture, providing essential nutrients to plants. But they come with downsides. Apply too much and the runoff can contaminate waterways. And since it's made from fossil fuels, the product has a significant carbon footprint. Mariangela Hungary found another way. A 2025 World Food Prize winning Brazilian agronomist and microbiologist, she has been working with Brazil's Embrapa, which is the Brazilian Agricultural Research Corporation, to develop soil microbes that allow crops to more naturally pull nitrogen from the air. Today, thanks to our work, 85% of Brazil's soybeans are grown using these microbes rather than synthetic fertilizers. Her scientific innovations used around the world have helped Brazilian farmers save a combined estimated $25 billion per year and avoid releasing 230 million metric tons of carbon dioxide equivalent emissions. I'll never give up, she told Time last year, on working for a better world. Wow, that one is impressive. Or stands out. They're all impressive, but this one is really special to me anyway. Next up, Kieran Musunuru and Rebecca Ahrens Nicholas. Developing an Innovative Treatment. This piece is by Jennifer Doudna, who is a Nobel Prize winning biochemist and founder of the Oveno Genomics Institute. Founder of the Innovative Genomics Institute. Since its advent in 2012, CRISPR genome editing technology has held the potential to change medicine. But getting from a research breakthrough to practical impacts on
patients is no simple feat. In 2025, doctors Karan Musunuru and Rebecca Ahrens Nicholas showed it can be done. When baby KG was born with a rare metabolic disease, giving him a 50% chance of dying in infancy, the pair led a remarkable multi-institutional team that designed, tested, and administered personalized gene editing therapy in just 6 months. Baby KJ is now home with his family and recently took his first steps. This achievement goes beyond one child. Musunuru and Ahrens Nicholas brought together innovations from across biomedical science and proved that on-demand CRISPR therapies can be developed safely and quickly enough to help patients who don't have years to wait. A decade from now, their names will be in medical textbooks, not only for baby KJ, but for opening the door to personalized genetic medicine for thousands of children after him. Next up, Nancy Silverton, Nourishing Change. This piece is by Ruth Reichel, who is the former editor-in-chief of Gourmet. When Nancy Silverton won the very first James Beard Award for Outstanding Pastry Chef in 1991, a shockwave went rocketing through the food world. A young California woman had beaten two celebrated European men. It was the beginning of a revolution. Young American chefs were invading restaurant kitchens and changing the way we eat, and women were leading the charge. Nancy has never stopped moving forward. When she couldn't find decent bread for her Los Angeles restaurant, she created La Bray Bakery. Then she introduced a new way of baking and began selling her sourdough loaves in supermarkets. It changed our food landscape, but a greater change was yet to come. In this moment when fine dining is being roiled by toxic behavior, Nancy's eight restaurants offer proof that nastiness is no recipe for success. Nancy's greatest strength has always been her enormous generosity. 30 years ago, I interviewed a man who was about to open a bakery. Quote, she told me everything, he said. I never did figure out why, end quote. And that is Nancy's secret. Like all great chefs, she wants to nourish people. But she understands that food alone is not enough. It's undoubtedly why the James Beard Foundation plans to give her its Lifetime Achievement Award. Next up, Shannon Minter, Suing for Equality. This piece is by Ricardo Martinez, who is executive director of the GLBTQ Legal Advocates and Defenders, the GLAD Law. There are advocates who chase the spotlight and those who simply do the work. Shannon Minter, one of the most consequential civil rights attorneys of our generation, is unambiguously the latter. This past year, I watched Shannon, the legal director of the National Gender for LGBT Rights, argue in Talbot versus USA, representing transgender service members in their battle to continue to serve our country while working in deep collaboration with partners including GLAD Law's Jennifer Levi. When you hear Shannon before the court, what strikes you is his conviction. His steadiness comes from operating squarely within the truth that the Constitution's promise is real. The American dream belongs to all of us. And law, wielded with courage and precision, can be an instrument of genuine justice. With over 30 years of major victories, Shannon carries none of his successes with ego. He has a soft core, a brilliant mind, and a love for all things that radiates even in a courtroom. He reminds us why this work matters and what it looks like to serve something greater than yourself. C.C. Wei, or Y, it's W-E-I is the last name. Wei, Y, C.C. Y, I would say. C.C. Y,
Powering AI. This piece is by Jensen Huang, who is the co-founder and CEO of NVIDIA. CCY leads one of the world's most consequential companies, TSMC. He leads one of the world's most consequential companies. TSMC has transcended its origins as a chip manufacturer to become the technology platform of which entire industries are built. At its helm is a humble, disciplined man, a leader, partner, and friend I've known for over two decades. During CC's tenure as CEO, the world moved from mobile-first to AI-first computing. He recognized this inflection early and helped shift TSMC from only fabricating chips to also creating integrated systems of chips, assembled in complex 3D packages and soon connected with silicon photonics. This evolution made NVIDIA's AI supercomputers possible and helped ignite today's AI revolution. 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CCY is truly one of the most influential people of our time. Next up, Josh D'Amaro, Ascendant CEO. This piece is by Bob Iger, former CEO of Walt Disney Company. I believe in the future of the Walt Disney Company because I believe in Josh D'Amaro. He has a deep appreciation for what Disney means to the world, and his wealth of knowledge about the company is bolstered by a strong and abiding respect for Disney fans worldwide. His ability to connect with people is one of his superpowers, and I know it will serve him well as the 8th CEO of the Walt Disney Company. Josh fundamentally understands how quality, attention to detail, and bold creativity set Disney apart. He will certainly carry those values with him as he leads the company forward. Josh also knows creativity is the fuel that can always, or that has, is the Josh also knows creativity is the fuel that has always powered Disney, and I'm confident that under his leadership, creators and creative processes will endure and thrive. I couldn't be happier for Josh, for the company, for the millions and millions of Disney fans who love this place and expect it will continue as a beacon of happiness and joy in the world. Sabib Musa Loro, A Beacon of Hope. This piece is by Emmy Mahmoud, who is a poet, an activist, and UNHCR Goodwill Ambassador. Sabib Musa Loro's incredible work in South Sudan speaks for itself, and also in support of generations of women and girls. This brilliant leader and champion of change forged a path towards peace in fragile contexts, creating progress one powerful initiative at a time. Sabib's long resume of consequential roles serving women in the region includes her work as founder and executive director of Women for Justice and Equality, which leads the charge for women's rights, peace, and security all across South Sudan. She has stood as an unwavering voice and shield for the rights not only of women in her country, but of people who have suffered at the hands of oppressive regimes. Sabib's award-winning work is recognized internationally on the highest stages and felt deeply on the ground. As a thought leader, her reach is global. As a changemaker, her work is transformative. And to all women in South Sudan, and the region at large, Sabib stands as a pioneer. I'm proud to honor my sister in the struggle for freedom, peace, justice, and dignity. May her voice be championed for generations to come.
Next up, Reed Wiseman, Lunar Commander. This piece is by Jeffrey Kluger. Kluger is a Time editor at large. Reed Wiseman led the first crewed mission to venture moonward in 54 years. The spacecraft commander headed a team of four on Artemis II, on the Artemis II shakedown cruise of the New Orion spacecraft, flying a trajectory that took them to the moon and then 4,700 miles beyond the lunar far side, farther from Earth than any human beings have ever ventured. There is risk coming going in between. The mission that began atop the most powerful rocket that has ever carried a crew ended with the Orion spacecraft crashing into Earth's atmosphere at a speed exceeding 25,000 miles per hour. But Wiseman, a veteran of multiple combat deployments in the Middle East, is accustomed to danger, and he's used to facing it in pursuit of a larger goal. Artemis II is just the first step in America's return to the moon, with Artemis IV set to land there sometime in 2028. Quote, we look at Artemis II as the precursor to humans living and working on the lunar surface, Wiseman says. The important thing about being first is that there's a second, a third, and a fourth. Next up, Lauren Hirsch and Rachel Foster. This piece is by Standing Up for Survivors, or rather, this is called, the name of this piece is Standing Up for Survivors by Pramila Jayapal. Jayapal, a Democrat, is the U.S. Congresswoman for Washington State. A country is at a moment of reckoning. The Epstein files have clearly exposed the cruelty of those who use their wealth and power to groom and abuse over 1,000 women and girls. They thought their influence would shield them forever, but thanks to the advocacy and organizing work of Lauren Hirsch and Rachel Foster alongside the survivor community, it is now clear that we must not rest until those responsible are held accountable. World Without Exploitation, which Lauren and Rachel co-founded, has lifted the voices of the survivors and built a sisterhood that supports survivors and showcases their courage, strength, and tenacity. They have fought for change and made it happen with the release of the files. Taken together, this network continues to expose the depravity of what these women endured and to demand accountability from a society that has closed its eyes to the horrors for far too long. Thanks to their work, we are moving toward justice. Thank you, Lauren and Rachel, for standing up for survivors and women everywhere. Leaders. Here are the leaders that were nominated, you know, selected. Fatia Birol, Dan Kane, Mark Carney, Mette Frederiksen, Jacob Frey, Heather Gerken, Rafael Mariano Grossi, Mark Kelly, the Pope, Zoran Mamdani, Natumbo Nandi Ndaihwa, Benjamin Netanyahu, Gavin Newsom, Tariq Rahman, Marco Rubio, Belendris Shah, Claudia Steinbaum, Gwen

0: WKAR Radio Reading Service is intended for the use of persons who are blind, visually impaired, or may not be able to hold a book or newspaper. By continuing to listen, you verify that you qualify within one of these categories. 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
1: To reform itself, to retain its moral and spiritual force. For many, the church has lost a great deal of moral and spiritual credibility. Revelations of widespread sexual abuse and financial wrongdoing keep coming up. Many Christians have grown more secular over the years. The church is at a crossroads, and it may once again be remaking itself. Pope Francis always stressed that the church was not a building or a symbol, but the actual technique of Jesus. I believe that Pope Leo shares that view. Like Francis, he seems to be committed to giving the laity a more active role in the leadership the faith and the practice of charity. Pope Leo recently wrote the introduction to a new edition of The Practice of the Presence of God, written by 17th century French Carmelite friar brother Lawrence of the Resurrection. I know the book well. A friend gave me a copy a few years ago, and I've since passed it along to many others. It offers a model for finding God in daily life and for taking the church out of buildings, no matter how majestic, and into everyday existence. All Christian ethics, writes Pope Leo, can truly be summed up in this continual calling to mind the fact that God is present. He is here. I'm encouraged by his words. And on that note, we're going to call it a wrap. It's been a pleasure reading for you on this 22nd day of the fourth month in the year 2026. I hope you've enjoyed listening. And better still, I hope you have a wonderful day. Please do take care. My name is Fred.
2: This is Bird Note. Birds make all kinds of sounds, from squawks to chirps to warbles, and they can have different meanings. When you're first starting to bird by ear, it can be helpful to learn the difference between songs and calls. Birds produce songs to establish territory, attract a mate, and fend off rivals. They're more frequently performed by males during the breeding season, but many species sing year-round, and some female birds sing too. For example, male and female northern cardinals produce a song with clear whistles. Songs can also be dry and mechanical, like this chipping sparrow's. Or jumbled and metallic, like this great-tailed grackle's. For everything else they need to say, birds use calls. Contact calls help birds stick together while foraging or traveling. This American goldfinch makes a flight call to let the flock know he's still with the group. When there's danger nearby, black-capped chickadees make a distinctive alarm call. In fact, chickadee alarm calls are understood by dozens of other species, including birds and birders. For Bird Note, I'm Jonice Franklin. 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
0: 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Listener discretion is advised.
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First, we have the Lily Pond All-Weather Stackable Patio Bistro Dining Sets, a set of two. 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This two-piece bistro dining chair set will infuse a dose of Euro summer flair to your alfresco dining area. Available in breezy blue, gray, and black color options, they're designed with rust-proof aluminum frames and a weatherproof rattan weave, so you won't have to worry about storing them away after you finish dessert. A Wayfair shopper raved about the set, and it comes ready to use with no assembly required, adding that the chairs are lightweight and sturdy with stylish potential for indoor use too. Next, we have the Lily Pond Round All-Weather Patio Bistro Dining Table, which is $277. Complete your bistro set with the on-sale matching dining table. It features the same blue rattan pattern as the chairs, protected by a tempered glass top, so it's especially easy to wipe away in case of spills or inevitable rain. The charming piece measures only about 2.5 feet round, making it an easy addition to small outdoor spaces like porches and patios. It has an umbrella hole for optional shade too, which can seamlessly conceal thanks to the included plug. Then there's the Lily Pond All-Weather Steel Frame Patio Love Seat with Cushions, and that's $460 at Wayfair. This outdoor love seat is another great option for patios and decks and porches with limited space. The size is perfect for cozying up with a book or enjoying a cup of coffee. One fan said that the two-person sofa elevated the look of their patio while providing a place to relax. Sleek and simple, the pieces also include a set of plush, water-resistant cushions, which one reviewer deemed a game-changer for all-weather durability. The Lily Pond All-Weather Steel Frame Patio Coffee Table with Lower Shelf, $220 at Wayfair. No seating area is complete without a coffee table, and this one features the same ultra-sturdy, warp-proof steel frame seen throughout Martha Stewart's outdoor furniture collection. The solid black color provides a blank canvas for styling with extra touches like decorative runners, lantern lighting, or fresh-picked flower bouquets. Plus, the large lower shelf adds bonus storage space for other items you'd want at ready for backyard hosting, be it a cozy candle, pool towels, or snacks. A few other collections to keep in mind: the Bedford Outdoor Rattan Wicker Stackable Side Dining Chair Set of Two for $215. The Bedford Outdoor Rattan Wicker Patio Table with Engineered Wood Top for $372. And then the rattan wicker patio set with bar stools for $1,388, or the steel frame patio chairs with cushions for a set of two for $572. Mm-hmm. Next, from Real Simple Magazine, Wayfair storage sheds are up to 74% off ahead of summer, and we found 8 very spacious picks, all under $250, including options roomy enough for lawnmowers and snowmobiles, by Caitlin Gates. With spring well underway, now is the perfect time to tidy up your backyard and get ready for summer fun. Your first step is cleaning up your patio to add a storage shed to organize your lawn equipment, gardening tools, pool toys, and barbecue essentials. A year-round backyard essential, a storage shed is a lifesaver and space saver for keeping your outdoor area clean and organized. Wayfair has dozens of storage sheds under $250 that will suit all your needs. We found vertical sheds designed to hold small items on a deck or patio, and large sheds that can fit a riding lawnmower. Our picks start at $95 and are up to 74% off right now.
First on the list is the Ace Joy Metal Lean to Storage Shed, which is $119 at Wayfair. The 5x3-foot metal storage shed is 74% off right now, and it can hold smaller items like gardening equipment and tools, as well as up to two lawnmowers and snowmobiles. The shed sloping prevents water buildup and adds ventilation, and the double doors make it easy to access even the largest items. One shopper who even said it's easy to put together and was surprised that it holds more than they expected. Next is the Go Wood Hut Wood and Metal Outdoor Storage Cabinet for $95 at Amazon. 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By Marina Dobin. Sometimes the smallest indulgence can make the biggest difference. Whether it's a soft plush throw blanket waiting on the couch after a long day, a hydrating lip tint that feels effortless to wear, or a warming foot bath that transforms an evening into something restorative, luxury doesn't have to be complicated or expensive. We found 20 thoughtful Mother's Day gifts that encourage slowing down and savoring a moment. Pamper your skin, restore your scalp, and relax in a cozy set to give yourself a luxury experience for self-care. All our finds are under $35 too. First on the list is the Dr. Jart and Cryo Rubber Moisture Mask, which is now just $16 at Amazon. I look forward to using this mask every week. It's such a calming way to wrap up an evening routine. I keep mine in the fridge. When I pull it out, the cool sensation instantly refreshes and wakes up the skin. The hyaluronic acid ampoule feels rich and hydrating, and the rubber mask immediately comforts my face while locking in moisture. By the time I go to bed, it's fully sealed in. I wake up with my skin feeling plump, refreshed, and noticeably more hydrated. Using it as the last step in my nighttime routine really shows its benefits by morning. My face looks soft, healthy, and glowing. Next on the list is the Homedics Bubble Mat Foot Spa for $35 at Amazon. After a long day, sinking my feet into a foot bath is the best way to unwind. The bubbles and rays nods work together to massage my feet, and the pumice stone smooths away any rough spots. They feel soft right away. I love that I can control it by tapping it with my toes. No bending over or juggling water. More than 27,000 Amazon shoppers left 5-star reviews with one raving. My feet were relaxed and smooth after one session. The vibration is soothing. I would definitely give this to anyone with confidence because the quality is spot on. Then we have the Lycy Fluffy Pajamas, spelled L-Y-C-Y. They are $22 at Amazon. I've been wearing the fuzzy two-piece set on the weekends, and it's impossible not to feel cozy. The jacquard lamb's wool fabric is soft and plush, perfect for curling up in front of a TV or settling in for sleep. Plus, I like that the matching top and pants make me look put together and enough to step outside without feeling sloppy.
The adjustable jawstring keeps everything comfortable, and with six colors to choose from, it's tempting to buy multiple sets. Then we have the Analuan heating pad for neck and shoulders. This is $30 at Amazon. I reach for this heating pad whenever my neck or shoulders need a little relief, and it's instantly calming. The warmth spreads evenly, making it an easy way to settle and take a breather. An Amazon reviewer who dealt with ongoing neck and shoulder tension for years gushed that this heating wrap has made a real difference in my daily comfort, especially on cooler nights. It provides targeted relief exactly where I need it. There's even more to explore with gift ideas that feel indulgent without being extravagant, and prices that start at just $7. 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Your home should be cared for the same way you care for yourself, by Lindsay Mather. A hand soap is a hand soap is a hand soap, right? Courtney Cox will convince you otherwise. Her latest home court launch, the exfoliating CC hand wash, not only cleanses your skin, it renews it. I'm a huge fan of exfoliation, my hands, my body, or my face. I find that it helps products absorb into the skin and enhances their benefits. Barely There granules gently polish the skin, while plant-derived extracts and argan oil hydrate and seal in moisture. Earthy notes of cedar, cinnamon, and leather, Cox's signature scent, make it a moment of zen for the nose too, especially if it's a spa treatment in a bottle. Rather than replace your everyday soap, Cox recommends her new hand wash as an addition to your current sink lineup. The exfoliating hand wash is a treatment that can be used once or twice a day, whereas the regular hand wash can be used as often as needed. What are Cox's others must-have and definitely nots for a spa-like bathroom? Get the rundown. On her design approach, I believe your home should be cared for the same way you care for yourself, so your bathroom should feel both functional and beautiful. I love organic materials, stone, ceramics, wood, and linen. My products are always on the counter. Home Court was initially created to be displayed as opposed to be putting away. On her bathroom essentials, I love Once Milano hand towels, Home Court candles, and our hand wash and hand cream. I'm also obsessed with our room deodorizer, which should be in every bathroom always, and our Kokomo body care line. On her biggest bathroom design pet peeves, design is so personal, but I do have some pet peeves that I run into a lot. When the toilet paper holder is loose as if people have used it to stand up, I'm pretty sure that happens at my house. I also don't like it when the toilet paper rolls
bottle is upside down. I think it should be pulled down from the top, not the bottom. Oh, and another, I think it's important to have a trash can with the lid on the bathroom also. Home Court is found at homecourt.com. And next, moving into home tours from Domino Magazine, before and after a houseboat gets the Bauhaus treatment. Primary colors, warm wood, and smart storage by Alyssa Clough. It was really bad, says designer Reagan Baker of the original state of her recent project, a boring blank canvas that had been flipped a few years prior. Zero personality and build grade finishes. As far as the eye could see, the twist, it wasn't a traditional home, but a 1970s boathouse. A first for Baker and her team at Reagan Baker Design. Her client, a founder located in the San Francisco area, had a clear vision for the house located halfway between the city and Marin. He wanted a home that would support his hybrid live-work lifestyle. Think a bike ride with friends in the morning, followed by a place for everyone to sneak away for a Zoom call in the afternoon. His interior style has heavily influenced by the Bauhaus movement, so incorporating that the design direction was a must. Plus, because it's on the smaller side, every nook and cranny needed to be utilized. The mission, make the boat feel like a boat. Visually speaking, Baker's main initiatives were to warm up the space and accentuate the natural curves of the boat. Where the previous owners tried to hide the ceiling curve, Baker leaned in. Wood paneling immediately helped with make it feel like a boat, and the goal and custom kitchen cabinets fit the shape of the ceiling, highlighted the design feature in a unique way. Look closely at the entry staircase and you'll see a rope-wrapped steel pole. Inspiration struck Baker while visiting Copra, a local restaurant specializing in South Indian fare. They also happen to have multiple floor-to-ceiling rope installations. She left dinner thinking, this is exactly what we're going to do. They wanted to let light in, but creatively avoid the usual glass railing combination. The added texture and nod to the boat life was a bonus. Seeking wave-proof design solutions. Every single detail was designed to accommodate life on the water, foremost for comfortability purposes, but the team also tapped a structural engineer to make sure the renovation went smoothly. Cabinets have recessed poles because stumbling into hardware hurts. A custom soft, super soft headboard was attached directly to the wall to save space and prevent head bumping. The fireplace is strategically situated across the room from the kitchen to balance the weight on each side. Weighted doors and hooking mechanisms were used to avoid slamming. Another fun challenge, realizing a level would be useless, meaning every single thing was measured from the ground up. Taking small space living to the extreme. Baker, like any good city dweller, has an affinity for making every nook and cranny work hard. Whether it's with strategic space planning or smart storage solutions, the dining table is placed specifically to separate the kitchen and the living spaces. It's also movable to allow for flexibility when entertaining a larger group. Cabinets below the table serve as storage for less frequently used items, and the drawers above flip down to reveal outlets for easy laptop charging during the workday. In the primary bedroom, the platform bed is full of custom storage. Drawer pulls out of the foot of the bed, while cabinets, again designed with hidden outlets, open up and act as a nightstand. Most impressively, the second bedroom serves as a gym, guest bedroom, and home office. A custom fold-out desk, Murphy bed, and wall of gym equipment behind an accordion closet door make it the most multifunctional room in the house. We pride ourselves in innovation, and I feel like when you live in Silicon Valley, people actually get excited about that kind of stuff, and I do as well, so we can create something that's special and that's different. Pick your primary colors carefully. How do you make a Baja-inspired primary palette feel colorful and inviting, but not too playful? Lean into warmth.
Red ultimately won as the color of the kitchen cabinets, as blue felt too matchy-matchy with a view of the water, and yellow was just not quite right. Her client made the final decision with Baker's support because of the wood tonally. It felt like it was going to be a much warmer space because of that color, and more refined, honestly. Bold blue and splashes of yellow were left to smaller secondary spaces like the bathrooms. Even the plates in the home gym are within the palette, sourced by the client himself. He really leaned into color. Splurge on the special touches. You wouldn't throw a crappy old frame on most of your prized piece of art. Baker applied the same principle to framing the view, which is the whole point of living by the sea, after all. They removed the harsh, angular black frame, enlarged the windows and doors, and made the curved wooden frame and seamlessly blend, while also highlighting the focal point. The houseboat's coolest frame isn't in the living area, but the bathroom, with the porthole-inspired shower opening. The custom-built stainless steel splurge was fabricated to add a nautical flair to the home, but also hide the impossible-to-avoid wonky spacing that happens when tiling a totally round space. Once installation was complete, it was all smooth sailing. Continuing with Domino Magazine and our house tour segment, you'd never guess this mid-century surf shack was once a bland 90s box. Just minutes before the beach in Encinitas, California, designers Christina Valesenia and Kella Dobrinsky saw a possibility where others might have seen a 90s box. Devoid of architectural interest, its neutrality was the appeal for the couple, founders of creative studio Colosso MFG and AI interior design app MadeSpace, which have spent years renovating historic properties for clients. We're used to taking homes that have so much character and trying to modernize them, Valencia explains. This was the opposite. How do we give the house character when it really didn't have much to start with? The timing also felt right. After several years living in Sacramento, California, including a stint filming on the HGTV series, the family was ready for a shift. With Valencia growing up in San Diego and Dobrinsky attending college there, a move south felt all more like a natural return. San Diego has a lot of entrepreneurial energy of Los Angeles, but it's more laid back. And Cynthia's in particular offered the creative, community-driven life they craved. For Dobrinsky, though, one perk stood above all others. My goal was to find somewhere where I could throw my surfboard on a bike and ride to the beach. When we walked into this house, I knew I had checked that box. Valencia and Dobrinsky were free to build a design language from scratch. Pulling inspiration came from several directions: mid-century architecture, California surf culture, and the colors and textures of Mexican spaces. We kept coming back to this idea of mid-century surf shack, something youthful, beachy, and relaxed, but layered with materials and influences that felt personal to us. With Mexico just across the border, regional influences from Oaxacan tile work to earthy color palettes naturally inform the space's material choices. We noticed we moved here, and there's still a lot of white coastal interiors, Valencia says, but we're drawn to the spaces that feel more collected and lived in. One architectural feature that did exist when the couple found the house, a massive rock fireplace in the living room. Rather than remove the surround entirely, Valencia and Dobrinsky chose to reinterpret it, scaling back the rock, tiling the upper section, and introducing warm wood cabinetry lightened its visual weight. Hidden behind the sliding doors is a television, an idea the designers have been refining for years. It's nice not to have to stare back at a black box when the TV is off, Dobrinsky says. Surprisingly, little structural work was required. Aside from opening up the back of the house to amplify the indoor-outdoor connection, most of the changes came through surface materials rather than major construction. This project really shows how much tile, wallpaper, and texture can transform a space. A sculptural breeze block wall near the staircase illustrates the point.
Designed with a sunburst pattern, the pieces required meticulous alignment, so much so that the team rebuilt it multiple times. The grout lines had to be exactly right, or the whole pattern looked off. It was definitely a learning moment. Elsewhere, the designer experimented with new forms, like the curved shower in the primary bathroom inspired by travels abroad. Then there's the woven divider in the breakfast nook that echoes a pattern rug. Although the renovation moved quickly, Valencia and Dobrinsky never expected the house to feel finished. Like many designer homes, the space is meant to evolve over time. I still want to get it funkier, Valencia says with a laugh. We're always going to flea markets, swapping things out, and layering new pieces. And in our last tour from Domino Magazine, this wood-clad Warsaw apartment fits 6 zones into just 678 square feet. A vintage armchair set the design tone by Zoe Sesums. The unit in Warsaw, Poland's Solcevek district, hadn't changed much since the building was constructed 3 decades ago. Configured in an M3 layout common in communist era apartments, it was compartmentalized into 3 cramped spaces. In other words, architect and designer Camille Urbanski and his partner were embarking on a full reset. Everything had to be stripped back except for the windows and their original terrazzo windowsills. Urbanski reimagined the space with a modern open floor plan tailored for 2. Within 678 square feet, he carved out 6 distinct zones, a living room with a kitchenette and an island, a primary bedroom with a walk-in closet, bathrooms, 2 separate home offices, and because the apartment has windows on 2 sides, an uncommon feature in a new development, natural light and cross-ventilation became central to the design strategy. The preserved terrazzo-lined windows were the starting point for the subtly retro design scheme, which is anchored by a vintage armchair designed by Zanin Bazek in the 1960s, a family heirloom. Oak veneer and solid wood established a warm foundation, punctuated by splashes of olive green inspired by sculptural Italian tiles from Sonnento's Abiscus series. To balance the richness of these materials, Urbanski added what he calls silver jewelry, crisp chrome faucets, handles and cabinetry, less sexy but just as crucial, the 40 dimmable light sources which shift the apartment's mood from bright workspace to evening retreat with a flick. Below, Urbanski talks about the design with us. Had you worked on a personal project before, or was this the first time? This is my second personal apartment project. The previous one was designed exclusively for me, so both the style and the functional layout were completely different. Tell us more about the channel tufted velvet entryway area. The velvet upholstery in the hallway warms up the apartment from the very entrance, and that's exactly what I wanted to achieve. It's made of the same material as the chairs, pillows, and the upholstery in the bedroom. Besides its aesthetic function, it serves as a coat rack and a comfortable support for putting on shoes. What was the biggest design struggle you faced? The biggest design struggle was the structural walls that couldn't be removed or altered. They dictated the design and direction and were the biggest limitation. I adapted the new layout to these walls. A clever situation was to use the doorway left by previous apartment layout to create a built-in wardrobe in the bathroom. What's the story behind the colorful ceramic light switches? Colorful switches are one of the main elements that give this apartment a retro feel, and that's the vibe I wanted to achieve. We had circular switches, which were common in Poland in the past, but they only came in black or white. Katie Patty, a Sazek company, currently offers a full range of these colorful ceramic switches and sockets, which is precisely why I chose them. What made you go for curved cabinetry? The rounded cabinets and other curved elements are typical of the 1960s and 70s, which also lend themselves to the retro feeling I wanted to achieve.
what was your first big purchase for the home? Surprisingly, it wasn't the large TV, although that was a significant purchase too. It was actually the self-leveling screed to even out the old floor. What was the biggest design risk? When working on an older property, it's always what you might uncover during demolition. In this project, an additional risk was installing the new plumbing and connecting it to the building system. Fortunately, everything was executed perfectly. And what was your biggest splurge? The furniture, everything was custom made by a single contractor. What was the best save? I modified and adapted most of the lamps for the project myself by replacing the cords or the light sources. The office packs a lot of function into a small space. How did you approach the design of the space? The office was to have a large desk for work and a fold-out sofa for guests. I worked out the best layout and selected a sofa of the right size that even left more room for a wardrobe and two bookcases. In our organizing segment from House Beautiful Magazine, 50 expert-approved closet storage ideas for your most organized wardrobe yet. Getting ready in the morning never felt so organized, by Megan Schaus. Now that the weather is transitioning from cold to warm, it's just about time to make the same seasonal switch to your closet. While you're trading out your sweaters for swimsuits and your snow pants for shorts, if you've realized that your closet is kind of a mess, then right now is the perfect time to reevaluate how you organize this space. Thankfully, we have plenty of closet storage ideas in our archives, and they'll surely get you on the right stylish yet functional path. Even if your closet is tiny, there are ways to utilize the space you have available to implement even a little more order. From permanent installations to quick fixes, these closet storage ideas can easily turn in a hectic space to a luxury corner that you don't mind rifling through for the day's outfits. Keep reading to find 50 designer closet storage ideas that'll inspire your next spring refresh. We're going to shift through a few. So number one on the list is design it to fit your needs. Closet organization never looks so chic or personalized. With Galena Younger designed her mother's home, she knew the closet part office had to be suited to her mother's storage needs. 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More for pens and notepads, of course. Somewhere to hide the laundry machines if your house is built in a way that works for you best. Next on the list, we have separate from your spouse. Separate your clothes from your spouse's. We mean, in this closet organization idea from Becky Shea, the designer who created a more organized flow by separating the husband and wife's clothes, as well as creating a changing room space away from these storage ideas. However, you don't need to walk into a closet to have this level of separation. Color-coded sections. Designer Christine Vroom doesn't play when it comes to closet organization ideas. Not only does she suggest organizing by color, but also by sleeve length, and she uses matching hangers to do it all. She says incorporate tiered shelving for shoes, matching storage boxes, or a clean finish, and elevate the space with a statement shelf or displaying along with a piece of art to add personality and flair. Opt for open shelves. Ditch the doors in your closet and go with the open shelves and hanging racks instead. In House Beautiful's 2020 home design, Elizabeth Gargandis made the conscious decision so everything in the closet would be easily accessible but still look put together. Use unique hanging racks. Whether or not you're looking for closet organization ideas for clothes or crafts, like in this closet by Grace Mitchell, there are plenty of unique ways to hang your smaller accessories. Mitchell uses the accordion peg rack for ribbons, but you could also hang neckties, hats, or scarves or similar items too. Keep a laundry closet. In a small home, rooms and nooks are given multiple purposes. So if your laundry room is an actual closet, there are some stylish ways to organize it as well. Putting up open shelving with baskets above your washer and dryer, like Eden Passante,
pictured here helps keep things organized but still feel open. Plus, you can take it one step further and add cute wallpaper behind the appliances, letting it peek out when the shelves aren't full. Don't stuff it too full. Possibly the most important tip for closet organization ideas in general is to not go overboard and your closet is starting to feel a bit cluttered. Take that as a sign to throw things out. This hosting closet from California Closet by Isabel Ladd looks so neat because it's not filled to the brim. Led has exactly what she needs in there, nothing more and nothing less. Put in drawers, shelves, and hanging racks. The closet is the ultimate triple threat. Having drawers, shelves, and hanging racks is the California Closet by Claire Stasek. It's such a smart way to keep things clean and clutter-free, no matter if you're hanging clothes or gifting items. And hang up vertical storage. If your closet is on the smaller side, use vertical racks to better utilize the space. Adrienne Bazard did just that in a dog walking closet, where she also kept a shallow space fitting exactly what she needed into the closet. Use screens on your cabinet's doors. 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To make the most of a narrow walk-in closet, dedicate a wall to custom built-ins for accessories and clothing, and leave the other wall bare so that the path is clear. This will prevent it from feeling too cramped. Joy Chow also added a skylight to this custom narrow but tall closet from California Closets for a touch of natural light. And stagger your shelf heights. Boots can be a pain to store in a closet. They seem to topple over at the slightest touch. If you're designing a closet from scratch, keep in mind while drawing up a custom shelving and built-in cubbies, a special bottom shelf is the perfect height for boots in this fun and organized closet designed by Andrew Howard. 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
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Keep everything tucked behind cabinet enclosures except the clothing you plan to wear the upcoming week. 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In this closet designed by Pam Schneider, a vintage rack introduces some character. Add floating shelves. 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Tamsin Johnson painted all of the cabinet doors, drawers, and floating shelves of this closet. Organization idea that the same dusty green for a cohesive look. Keep your floors clear. Exposed shelving isn't for everyone. If you're a minimalist, take note and the floors clear, as Bridget Romanek's studio did in this California home's dressing room for an elevated, clutter-free environment. An armchair in the corner adds some dimension, as it does a leaning floor mirror. And build an island. The closet island dresser in this chic space by California Closet isn't just storage, it's motivation to fold and put away your clothes. And that's just one of the good closet organization ideas here. Why use an armchair when you have a room for a sofa? Slide up a stool, roll out a colorful rug, and then hang a gallery wall to polish things off. For next segment, since we've got spring and planting coming up, we're going to talk about gardening. So from House Beautiful magazine, these are the biggest garden red flags buyers immediately notice when they look at their home. Maybe this is why your home isn't selling, by Jennifer McShane. Spring is prime time for house sales, and if you're thinking of listing, your garden could be more important than you realize. According to new research from Ron Seal, 61% of homeowners say a badly kept garden would affect their decision to buy a property, while 31% think their own outdoor space could reduce their home's value. A garden in poor condition can slow the sales process, as it reduces emotional appeal and introduces uncertainty for home buyers, says Donald Cooper, director of Red Brick Estate Agencies. Even if the house itself is in good order, a neglected garden can limit interest and lead to more cautious offers. With 72% of homeowners saying they'd improve their garden before listing, here are a few future experts say could help attract buyers and the ones that they may put off. The garden features that can decrease value. Number one, a poorly maintained area. Overgrown or poorly maintained gardens are common deterrent, reveals David. When a garden appears neglected, buyers often assume there will be significant time, effort, or cost involved in bringing it up to standard, which can affect how they view the property as a whole. It takes just a few hours of TLC to give a garden a new lease of life. If you're short on time, Jimmy Angalsis, Ron Sales, do-it-yourself expert and senior brand manager, recommends focusing on the areas that your eyes are naturally drawn to: visual space, the condition of the ground, and fencing or boundary walls. When turning your attention to the ground, Jimmy says, a dedicated decking cleaner can be applied in less than an hour. Or if you're going to be doing paving stones, simply spray with a solution of equal parts white vinegar and water to remove any algae or grime. Finally, give any fencing a refresh even. Just opting for fun color can make the garden feel loved and looked after. Sage green or warm neutrals are always a good option to go for. And number two, wet ground. Drainage issues are another concern. Gardens that feel persistently wet or boggy can raise questions about usability and long-term problems, which may make buyers more hesitant. An unusual layout.
Impractical or awkward layouts can reduce appeal, says David. Very steep gardens, unusually shaped plots, or spaces dominated by large structures can make it harder for buyers to see how the garden would realistically look for them. The garden features that increase value. Number one, low maintenance. A well-designed, low-maintenance garden adds a considerable appeal, and buyers are drawn to outdoor spaces that feel usable and easy to look after, particularly where there is clear layout with defined areas for seating, planting, and lawn. Jimmy adds, creating zones within a garden doesn't have to be overwhelming or an expensive task. If you have any potted plants, try to concentrate them in one area and do the same with any garden furniture. Privacy. Privacy is highly valued, David says. Gardens that are overlooked or that benefit from good screening through fencing or walls or mature planting tend to feel more desirable and peaceful, which can positively influence a buyer's perception of value. Jimmy recommends investing a new fence or trellis to improve privacy. He adds that even just applying a fresh lick of fence paint can help make the space feel less vulnerable. Number three, space for hosting. A practical, entertaining space is increasingly important for new homeowners. Patios, decking areas, or outdoor dining spaces help buyers imagine how they would use the garden day to day, which can make a property more attractive overall. Jimmy adds, even if your outdoor furniture has seen better days, bringing it back to life with garden furniture paint in a vibrant color can go a long way to helping the space feel more ready to host. Continuing with garden from House Beautiful magazine, 25 plus flowers that will make hummingbirds regular guests in your garden. Did we mention that these tiny birds are basically nature's pest control? By Erica Ellen Sansone and Jessica Charner. Is a garden even a garden without a bird or two fluttering between the vibrant flowers? We think not. So now that spring is here and warm weather is on its way, we are thinking about flowers to plant based on one thing alone, hummingbirds, which offer three benefits to any garden. First, they're active pollinators. Second, they're nature's pest control, as they nosh little insects that may be harming your garden. And lastly, they're a beautiful vibe. So if you want to invite these tiny birds, they're about 3 to 5 inches long, we have a very easy way to encourage your arrival. Ahead, we have shared nearly 30 flowering plants that will draw hummingbirds in and make them happy when they arrive. All you need to buy is the seeds and care for what is to come. The hummingbirds will thank you with their colorful and charming presence. First, we have the trumpet honeysuckle. This hardy, sun-loving perennial vine has tubular flowers that hummingbirds love. Read the plant label or description carefully. You want to plant the native or Dutch variety, not the invasive Japanese honeysuckle, which will take over your yard. And then we have the columbine. This spring-blooming perennial has gorgeous flowers with long, spiky tails, and it's one of the earliest sources of nectar for hummingbirds. It prefers part shade. Then we have the hosta. It may not be the first plant you think of, but it's sturdy, perennial, has spikes of flowers in midsummer, and hummingbirds love it. Give hosta mostly shade. And then we have the cuphe. Bright orange or red tubular flowers cover the hardy annual cuppy, also called firecracker plant. It's irresistible to hummingbirds and it's a sun lover, but keep it watered during the hottest parts of the summer. The Rose of Sharon. Rose of Sharon is a hardy shrub that starts flowering late in the season when much of the rest of the garden is winding down. Its huge flowers are magnets for hummingbirds and other pollinators. The Lantana. Lantana is a shrubby, drought-tolerant annual that comes in gorgeous colors from neon orange to bright pink. Hummingbirds love it. In warm climates, it can be a perennial. Give it full sun. The Salvia. Salvia blooms for weeks on ends from early midsummer, and it comes in many different shades of purples, deep pinks, and blues. Newer varieties make a tiny mound of attractive foliage instead of flopping over.
the cardinal flower. Hummingbirds like the red and yellow trumpet-shaped flowers on this native perennial. It's hardy in warmer climates, and it has a spreading habit up to 5 feet that makes it a good ground cover or border. It prefers full to part sun. Catmint. Catmint is a sturdy perennial with fuzzy foliage and purple-blue flower spikes that last for several weeks in early midsummer. It has a pleasant, spicy, minty scent and loves full sun. Then we have the Taurinia. These pink and white or pink and purple flowers that resemble snapdragons last from spring to fall, providing a source of nectar all season long for hummingbirds. Taurinia, also called the wishbone flowers, are annuals that do best in part sun. Bee balm. This perennial is a favorite that pollinators adore. The fringe flowers are heat tolerant and come in pink, reds, and purples. Bee balm looks best planted in huge swaths, which can make it easier for hummingbirds to spot. It needs full sun. Then we have the foxglove. This charming cottage garden favorite has beautiful spikes of pink, white, or purple flowers in late spring. They prefer part sun and part shade for their best blooms. The daylily. Daylilies come in tons of different colors and forms, and they're tough plants that can tolerate all types of soil. Although each flower blooms for just one day, thus the name, there are multiple flowers on each stem, which keep the show going for weeks, and they need full sun. Then we have the zinnia. The zinnia are hardy annuals that come in an array of sizes. They're popular with hummingbirds, but other pollinators such as butterflies also love these flowers, and they need full sun. And lastly, the petunia. Petunias are an old standard that your grandparents probably grew. They bloom continuously from planting until frost. Give them full sun and display them in a hanging basket or a window box for the most pleasing aesthetics. And our last article for gardening from House Beautiful magazine. We discovered the best outdoor patio plants that'll brighten up your home all summer long. This is the vibrant greenery your alfresco oasis needs. By Arika Ellen Sansone. 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Like with any other plants for your yard, make sure you keep your patio sunlight needs in mind. And since your patio plants will be situated in planters and pots, keep an eye on the forecast so they get regular watering, especially in a heat wave on the horizon. Whether you're working with an urban balcony or a wraparound porch, there's 21 outdoor patio plants that can beautify your alfresco space instantly. Here will be a few. First, we have the Croton Petrera. If your patio is swayed in sunlight, then choosing a tropical plant to add some color would be a great option. The Croton Petrera is a medium-sized plant that thrives in bright light, and it's actually fairly easy to take care of, and making it a wonderful beginner plant. The vibrant foliage gets brighter when the sun hits it. Next, we have the fuchsia. For extremely unique and beautiful blooms, choose a fuchsia plant for your patio. These colorful flowers come in a range of color combinations and are native to the Central and South America. There are over 100 species of fuchsia that range in size from smaller compact varieties to large and sprawling ones. Each species has its own necessities, but they typically thrive in a full or partial sun.
The star jasmine. The star jasmine is a low maintenance plant that's beloved for its sweet scent. It likes to climb, so plant it either against a wall or allow a scale or trellis or pillar so it can reach its full 5 foot tall height. This plant will require fertilizing once a month in the off season to maximize healthy growth to come summer. It does best in the USDA hardiness zones of 8 to 10. Next is the English lavender. Fragrant and beautiful lavender is a great choice for an outdoor patio plant. It thrives in containers. Use lavender to border your patio or plant one among a group of annuals for a pop of purple. Lavender plants do best in the USDA hardiness zones of 4 to 10. Then we have the verbena bonarensis. A bit unruly, verbena is great for looking to add a wildflower appearance to their patio surroundings. Because it's a perennial, this plant will require some deadheading and maintenance in the off season. They require full sun and do best in the zones of 7 to 10.

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1: In shades of pink and green and in warmer climates, there are perennial plants that can return year after year, but in colder parts of the country, they're treated as annuals. You can also lift the bulbs after a frost, save them, and replant them next year. And finally, we have the Boston fern. The Boston fern looks amazing in hanging plants and tall planters. It's inexpensive, and it'll look good all summer, whether into late fall or if you keep it watered. Give this outdoor patio plant part sun, shielding it from an intense afternoon light. And when you buy one, repot it to a larger container to encourage its roots to spread. This has been Living at Home. I'm Jen, and thanks for listening.
2: Live from NPR News in Washington, I'm Nora Rahm. A federal appeals court is restricting access to one of the most common means of abortion. It's blocking the mailing of mifepristone, one of the medications used for abortion or for the treatment of miscarriages. The Food and Drug Administration had allowed the pills to be mailed after an online or phone consultation. The decision is expected to be appealed to the Supreme Court. NPR's Selena Simmons-Duffin reports it will affect the entire U.S.
3: This is a really big deal. First of all, a decision from a panel of judges in New Orleans changed how Americans all over the country can access an FDA-approved medication. That's unprecedented. In terms of abortion access, this severely restricts access in states with abortion bans, but it also affects people in states like California, Maryland, Massachusetts, who have come to rely on telemedicine too.
2: NPR's Selena Simmons-Duffin. Early voting for Louisiana's primary elections begins today. This is just days after the Supreme Court found the state's redrawn congressional map unconstitutional. NPR's Ashley Lopez reports.
4: Because of the ruling, state officials suspended the elections for Louisiana's House seats. That's even though more than 100,000 absentee ballots have already been sent out to voters, and those ballots contain the slate of House races. Ballots that will be used during early voting in Louisiana will also feature these candidates. However, state officials sent notices to early voting sites that even though voters will have those races on their ballots, barring a successful lawsuit, those votes will not be counted. The other contests in the primary, including a closely watched Senate race, will continue on as normal. The last day of voting in Louisiana is May 16. Ashley Lopez, NPR News.
2: The Pentagon says it will withdraw about 5,000 troops from Germany in the next 12 months. President Trump had been threatening to reduce the U.S. presence there after German Chancellor Friedrich Merz criticized the U.S. war in Iran, saying the U.S. has been humiliated by the Iranian leadership. Iran's Islamic Revolutionary Guard says it will exercise control over 1,200 miles of the country's coastline, despite a U.S. naval blockade. Duri Buscarin reports the U.S. this week rejected a peace proposal from Iran delivered by Pakistani mediators.
5: In a report by the semi-official Fars News Agency, a senior Iranian military official said that a renewed conflict with the U.S. is, quote, likely, and that Iran's armed forces are in full readiness. On Friday, U.S. President Donald Trump said he was unsatisfied with Iran's latest peace proposal and that Iran's leadership was, quote, very disjointed. At least 50 top Iranian officials were killed in U.S. and Israeli airstrikes, including the country's former supreme leader. Peace talks have remained stalled despite a fragile ceasefire since early April. For NPR News, I'm Duri Buscarin in Istanbul.
2: This is NPR News. Spirit Airlines is out of business. The low-cost airline says it's canceled all flights and shut down customer service. The company has been struggling financially since the COVID pandemic and more recently has been hurt by higher fuel prices. Transportation Secretary Sean Duffy says travelers who book with Spirit may receive discounted prices by some other airlines for a limited time. U.S. and allied forces have deployed missile systems in the Philippines as part of annual drills. NPR's Anthony Kuhn reports.
6: The U.S. has deployed missiles to the Luzon Strait near Taiwan and near the South China Sea, both of which are regional flashpoints.

0: year's Balikatan drills, as they're called in Tagalog, are the biggest ever, including troops from seven nations. Major General James B. Bartholomew III commands the U.S. Army's 25th Infantry Division.
1: All of this is helping us to build our warfighting readiness. All of this is helping us to rehearse how we would need to fight alongside one another in any contingency.
0: China perceives the drills as targeting them and has sent their own naval forces to conduct live-fire exercises near the Philippines. Anthony Kuhn, NPR News, Lawag City, Ilocos Norte Province, Philippines.
2: Timmy, the humpback whale, was released into the North Sea today. It had been stranded in shallow waters near Germany since early March, far from its natural habitat in the Atlantic Ocean. Rescue workers tried several times to coax it toward deeper waters, but it kept getting stranded again. It was finally set free today off the coast of Denmark. I'm Nora Rahm, NPR News in Washington.
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7: Welcome. This is Rolling Stone, and I'm your reader, Christine, with the Audio Reading Service at the Allen County Public Library in Fort Wayne, Indiana. Today I'll be reading from the April issue, copyright 2026, by Rolling Stone, LLC. And I'll begin with this month's The Rolling Stone interview with Alyssa Liu. Now That I Have Control, I Want to Show It, by Alex Morris. First, there were the press conferences. Then there were the parties. Turns out, the first time figure skater Alyssa Liu got a proper sleep after winning Olympic gold was on her flight home from Milan a few days later. We got upgraded because they were like, "We can't put you in the back of the plane," she says. So, shout out to those Delta flight attendants. Since then, Liu has been getting used to a hero's welcome from the Oakland Creamery that offered her ice cream for life to the paparazzi who followed her car after a Today Show appearance. America loves a sweetheart, and we love a winner even more. But Liu has captivated the country with more than just her skill and charm. At 13, she was the youngest person ever to win the women's national championship. Only 4'7" at the time, she famously had to be helped up onto the podium. At 16, she placed 6th at the Beijing Olympics, earned bronze at the World Championships, and then abruptly quit the sport in a post on Instagram. Her return to figure skating 2 years later was more than just an incredible comeback. 9 months after resuming training, she was named world champion. It was a testament to the power of finding success on one's own terms. With her halo hair, her smiley piercing, and her vibey performances to Lady Gaga and Lucifer, Lou is no ice princess. She eats what she wants, wears what she wants, skates how she wants, and looks like she's having a ball doing it. "That's what I'm effing talking about," she shouted after her medal-clinching free skate in Milan. "My goal was just to do amazing programs," she says. "And the moment I finished my free skate and also the gala program, that's when I was like, yeah, my goal is complete." Following is the question and answer. Interviewer Alex Morris asks, "How did you start skating?" Lou replies, "I was 5 years old, and my dad took me and my sister, Selena, to the rink, and I really liked it. I loved to fall. I loved to go as fast as I could. It gave me a roller coaster feeling. I picked it up really fast, so my dad put me in group lessons, and that turned into private lessons, and then I became competitive." When did your life start to look different from the average kid's? "From sixth grade on, I was homeschooled, and I hated it. I have ADHD, so I do not do well learning like that. It was a struggle." When you were 13, you won nationals, but you don't have a lot of memories from that time. Lou replies, "Yeah, I blocked them out. Every time I see a clip of it, it's like I'm watching a movie. I know that's me, but it's like I'm seeing what everyone else is seeing." "What do you think that is?" "Probably because that time in my life was so bad. I just didn't want to remember it. Practice was so serious. I would cry after falling on every jump. The team I had around me was so strict. I was in fight or flight mode all the time. I didn't enjoy being at the rink from 7 a.m. to 7 p.m. every day, but I skated every day because I was scared that I would lose all my jumps and lose my abilities if I took a day off. And since every day was the same, I can't recall certain years or stuff like that. I missed birthdays and holidays, so that also makes the timeline a little bit sketchy for me. There's no pinpoints." Morris says, "That sounds really hard." "It was, and I was living alone, too, for a long time, from 14 to 16. I lived in the Olympic Training Center in Colorado Springs, and I trained at the nearby Broadmoor facility. I was just Ubering from the OTC to the rink, back and forth, every day. That's it. And it was COVID, so I was there by myself." "You didn't even see your coaches?" "No, they were at their houses, and I was just skating by myself. That was my life. So, yeah, it's not ideal." "When you trained away from your home and your family, how did you choose where you were going?" "I didn't pick where I was going. They just sent me off to certain facilities where they thought, oh, these coaches are great. This environment will be good for you. it'll make you a better skater. When you say they, who was making these decisions? I have no idea, says Lou. I presume your dad was involved. Lou says, he was definitely involved in it, and I don't know who else. Probably higher ups in the U.S. Skating Federation. I've heard you say competition is meaningless. What do you mean? Well, my last skating career, all the programs I didn't like. They weren't my ideas. I never made a single decision. I was put in dresses and hair and makeup that I wasn't comfortable in. It wasn't me. I didn't know who I was at that point, to be fair, but I didn't like to perform because I was embarrassed to show my programs. Now that I have control, I want to show it. I am more confident. You graduated high school at 15 because your coaches wanted you to do Olympics prep for a full year. Yeah, and I didn't want to let anybody down. But when COVID hit, I did not care anymore. I was really just doing it for my younger self because I knew I wanted to go to the Olympics when I was a little kid. So I was going to hold out for her and then be done. I had my plan. I'm just going to go to the Olympics and then quit. And that's what I did. So, you walked away from the sport at 16. What did you do? I got my driver's license, so I was more free. I could go wherever I wanted, hang out with my friends, take my siblings out. That helped me feel like my own person. And then I went on vacation for the first time. Family vacation with my best friend's family. We were just at the beach for a week, swimming a ton. I went to school, started UCLA. I went skiing for the first time. Moore says, skiing led you back to skating. Lou replies, it was in 2024, January. I'd never been skiing, and I loved it so much. It's so similar to skating. You're cold, you're gliding, you're going fast, and the adrenaline rush I felt was unlike anything else since I had quit. I wanted to do it more often. But the mountains are far from where I live, and the ice rink is right there. So that week, I went to the rink with my best friend and stepped on for an hour. And it was a lot of fun. Then a couple of weeks later, I went again, and I was like, oh, this is even more fun. My goal was to go once a week. Then when summer hit, I was like, I'm going to skate a couple of times a week. You were scratching an itch. Yeah, I was like, I need to find a way to kind of satisfy this urge to go fast. But it was really traumatizing to go back to the rink. I had to go with my best friend, otherwise I wouldn't have never tried it again. How long until you started to feel like you were skating at a pre-retirement level? Definitely months, but I was already better in some ways. My artistry was better because I was more in my body. I would say after less than a year, I was back. Well, after less than a year, you won the world championship. Yeah. Crazy, Lou says. Tell me about telling your coach that you wanted to return to competition. It was February 21st, 2024. I called him like, I just want lessons. Let's see where this takes us. And his response was, he said no, and then I had to convince him. He was like, before, you didn't like doing this. What about now? I'm like, well, I'm just not going to do that. I want to pick my own music. I had music ideas, dress ideas that I wanted to put out into the world. Your dad was really invested in your career before you retired. I read that he would show up at the rink with a radar gun to test the speed of your jumps. He did. What was his response when you decided to come back? I have no idea, Lou says. He was happy, but that didn't matter to me. I was almost mad that he was happy. Like, how dare you? What do you mean? Well, I was just like, you don't deserve to be happy over this decision because you were mad when I quit. I thought he shouldn't have an opinion on it, if that makes sense. I didn't want him to care at all, because it shouldn't affect him as much as it did the last time. In some ways, he must have known that you were going to carve your own path, because he raised me that way. Exactly. Can you talk about your dad's background? He helped coordinate demonstrations around the time of the Tiananmen Square protests in 1989. And then he had to flee, right? Yeah, he was a student protester in China, and he immigrated here and built his life. He left everything to start fresh. So he's really brave, and he breaks a lot of social norms. And he raised us to be independent. We would take public transit trains as kids all the time. He wasn't there a lot because he would be at work. Our family has 5 kids. That's a lot of kids to take care of. So he had to work in the office all day long to provide for us financially. You're the oldest of those 5 kids, all born through anonymous egg donors and surrogates. What was it like growing up in a family with that structure? We didn't know about it for a long time. I figured it out because my dad's ex-wife is Chinese, too. I was like, I don't look full Chinese. Something's up. So I put 2 and 2 together. It hasn't affected us at all. We're just like, it is what it is. Growing up, did you talk a lot about thinking for yourself? Yeah, because my dad is so into politics. My whole family is. Just the ideology to speak up and fight for basic human rights. Our family is pretty liberal thanks to my father. We're proud of his story, and we're outspoken just like he was. I mean, I was no student protest organizer, but we go to protests. Call our policymakers, write letters. What are the issues you care about? Climate, election things, Black Lives Matter, Stop Asian Hate, ICE. With these Olympics, there was some tension around the political moment we're in. Is that something you thought about? Lou replies, the fact that all of us American athletes have such unique stories and backgrounds, that is kind of what it's all about. I was proud that I could represent who I was on the big stage on behalf of Americans who could relate to me. I think it's all about sharing stories and having people feel for you. More empathy needs to happen, for sure. Are you still majoring in psychology at UCLA? Right now, I'm taking a break from school, but I was always into psychology. Why do I think the way I do? How can I change my mindset and be more positive about things? Not even positive, because honestly, in life, I also love sadness. I love anger. I love to feel all of that. I don't think the pinnacle of life's goal is happiness, actually. Maybe just more peaceful thinking. Watching you compete for Olympic gold, you seem more relaxed than I am buying groceries. How do you get to that place of peace? Lou says, through trial and error. Genuinely, if I didn't hit rock bottom so many times, I could not have gone up. So that's why I say I wouldn't tell my younger self a thing. I want her to go through all that because that's the only reason why I'm here. I wouldn't change a thing about my past. I'll move now to reviews, beginning with Harry Styles gets weird in delightful ways. The superstar is in search of love, ecstasy, enlightenment, and fun on a fourth album that routinely subverts expectations. By Joe Levy. A little more than halfway through this delightfully strange, often lovely, and consistently fascinating album, things get downright freaky, at least musically speaking. Having deployed epic amounts of bass, a gospel choir, a drummer who, whether it's a thumper or a ballad, continually gets wicked, an array of rhythm tricks and tracks, guitars both acoustic and electric, and all sorts of pulses, washes, and rinses, Harry Styles shrugs and says, why not everything at once? Season 2 Weight Loss begins with some electric noise, something buzzing to life, plugging in, booting up, or feeding back, before keyboards that would be at home on a Kraftwerk record echo across a few seconds of stillness. Chopped up breakbeats come to life, and when the bass comes in, it's slightly out of sync, as if there were three tabs open on your computer, each playing a different song. Styles is addressing someone who could have been in his arms, but who keeps holding out. Do you love me now? He asks, not for the first or last time on the album, in search of something just out of reach. The music builds and builds, calliope keys chasing a chorus of voices off in the distance, the drums banging like someone trying to break down a door, until, as if a meditation bell has rung to clear the space, things pause so Styles can sing. You've got to sit yourself down sometimes. And then, precept delivered, it all starts up again. If that sounds a little weird, well, it is. It's also typical of the ways this album subverts expectations. Styles was on tour for 22 months behind his second and third albums, 2019's Fine Line and 2022's Harry's House. Afterward, he wanted to spend time on the audience side of music, reconnecting to what it feels like to be lost in the crowd, dancing and singing with strangers. The music he and producer Kid Harpoon have come up with here is based around freedom of all sorts. Sexual, sure, but also a browser's delight that raids the past without caring about history. Though there are hooks, plenty of them, they sometimes take a back seat to low-frequency thumps, grooves, shimmies, and shakes that are dirty in ways both sonic and erotic. This is music more invested in being than meaning, experience rather than ego. Kiss All the Time, disco, occasionally, opens with four true bangers, including The Trancy, Aperture, and Are You Listening Yet?, where heavy 2010 vibes nod to both LCD Sound System and Stargate's productions for Rihanna. Yet Glitterball album cover notwithstanding, this isn't exactly Styles' dance album. Tracks like The Waiting Game and Carla's Song are pop songs dressed up in disco clothes. Paint by Numbers is 2 minutes and 27 seconds of 60s melodic classicism. And Pop is an 80s synth fest that finds Styles mentioning daytime mainlining and a lack of rolling papers before this. It's just me, on my knees, squeaky clean fantasy, it's meant to be pop. But on most of Kiss All the Time, disco, occasionally, Styles is a seeker, looking to find or provide enlightenment, ecstasy, love, or light. The album opens with him singing about letting in the light in Aperture and ends with Carla's Song, where he finds the light not in someone else's eyes, but in the gold those eyes see, as if his own capacity for empathy and understanding, not sex and love, is what he's been after the whole time. In between those two moments, there are bellies butterflying, friends flirting with bad ones, and finding ease in each other, unintimate sex, a forgotten mantra, and an almost psychedelic sense of adventure. If you know, then you know, Styles sings in that closing track, sounding like he's coming down from a trip or maybe exiting the world's most exclusive club after a three-day party. If you don't, then you don't. The melody rolls like the tide, the beats rise skyward, and he shares one final benediction. It's all waiting there for you. The album receives 4 stars. Next in reviews is Little Pink Houses and Lonely Hearts, Mitski, Nothing's About to Happen to Me. Mitski says her 8th album is about a reclusive woman in an unkempt house. Thematically and musically, it continues in the same vein as 2023's The Land is Inhospitable and So Are We, which set literary evocations of small-town disaffection to sweeping, orchestrally augmented indie folk. For an artist who's always been both ambitious and restless, from undeniable peaks like the searing indie rock of her 2016 breakthrough, Puberty 2, to more complex offerings like 2022's synth-pop inscribed Laurel Hell, this is the first time she stayed so surely in one place. For her, the little pink houses of our decaying American mythology are still haunted enough to give her a few more good short stories. I'd never live in a small town. I'm slow to learn all the rules. Mitski's forlorn heroine intones on the album opening In a Lake, as a banjo and accordion provide gentle accompaniment. But any pastoral sentimentality is upended quickly by the harried rocker, Where's My Phone?, the most straight-ahead song on the record. Most of the album finds her in a modernized countrypolitan setting with strings, steel guitar, and occasionally horns, adding the appropriate texture to studies in serene loneliness like Cats and Instead of Here. Things get darker in the dreamily grisly Dead Woman, even if we're left to assume its drama is probably playing out in the narrator's fevered mind rather than on the local news. Mitski is at her best in this album's more elementally human moments. If I Leave unsettles the nostalgic settings for the kind of big, slow, distortion-heavy guitar epic she gave us on her 2016 classic, Your Best American Girl. And she closes the record with Lightning, which goes from Mazzy Star to My Bloody Valentine as the music swells around lyrics that welcome a violent baptismal storm. Could I come back as the rain? She asks. It's primal highlights like this where the sad beauty and rough freedom at the heart of Nothing's About to Happen to Me begin to merge with the eternal. The album receives 3.5 stars. And last in music reviews, an outer space voyage through grief and beauty. Thundercat, Distracted. Stephen Bruner feels your pain, or at least he's feeling his own, which may look much like yours. Distracted is the first LP in 6 years by the virtuoso bassist and R&B visionary, and it finds him wallowing in perhaps the healthiest way, as creative practice. He's staring down loss while making the struggle as beautiful, funny, spacey, and vibey as he can. Distracted remains unmistakably Thundercat. 70s jazz fusion meets 80s quiet storm. The sound golden era hip-hop reanimated via sampling, reverse engineered with real instruments and electronics. Bruner also comes from the tradition of P-Funk and fellow L.A. prodigy Frank Zappa, mixing sophisticated musicianship with dopey comedy and dark emotions. He's a man who spikes swoony R&B heart shares with confessions like, I'm just kind of ass. What's new here is pop producer Greg Kurstin replacing Bruner's usual wingman, Flying Lotus, who helicopters in for the squelchy funk strut, I Did This to Myself. Kurstin makes things smoother, shinier, and less weird than Fly Low might. Not necessarily a bad thing. Similarly, the caliber of Thundercat's guest list feels upscaled. Alongside a posthumous cameo from his friend Mac Miller are A$AP Rocky, Lil Yachty, Kevin Parker, Willow Smith, and Channel Trays. The MCs land some nice lines. Karma's a revolver, we live in like the Beatles, Rocky laments on Funny Friends. and the Willow duet is sweet, with Bruner doing his best Michael McDonald. But the album's deepest moments are Thundercat's own. Walking on the Moon is pure outer space love vibes. My Barbarella, you're my Uhura, I'm your Starship Trooper. Bruner purrs in full geek mode. Pozole weighs in the pros and cons of emotional disclosure with Beach Boys harmonies, while ADD Through the Roof, by way of illustration, becomes a rapid-fire jazz fusion fever dream. Distracted ends with Bruner fretting over money and pondering options. Maybe I should start an OnlyFans and show some feet, he sings. Hey, do what you gotta do, and take care, but keep that music flowing. The album receives 3.5 stars. I'll turn now to this month's cover feature, Future 25. Meet the artists who have us most excited about the sounds of tomorrow. I'll start with Young Miko's Climb to Stardom. Bad Bunny anointed the Puerto Rican rapper music's next best thing 3 years ago. Now she's a superstar reaching new heights. Bingo, Benito, by Ulyssa Lopez. In 2023, Bad Bunny graced the cover of Rolling Stone's Summer Double Issue and was asked which artists he felt represented the future of music. The first person he named was Young Miko. She's one of the new faces breaking out right now, and I like her a lot, he said in a video interview. I feel like she has a lot to show people, and she hasn't revealed all her tricks yet. She was the first one who came to mind. Young Miko remembers the exact moment she saw the clip. A fan tagged her in the video on social media, and she freaked out, shocked and thrilled that one of her heroes had singled her out. It took me by surprise, and I appreciated it so much, she recalls now. It definitely motivated me as an artist and as a person to keep growing. Back then, the Puerto Rican rapper had been on a steady rise, releasing a nonstop line of hits and collaborations, like Classy 101, with Colombian star Feed, as she built momentum for her debut album, At. I was definitely in a flow state, she says. I felt like every time I walked into the studio, I was so in love with what we were creating. Once At came out in 2024, it proved Bad Bunny was right. Fans flocked to the world Miko crafted on the album, which mixes trap, reggaeton, and hip-hop sounds while delivering distinct, languid bars in Spanish about nights out, her hustle to the top, and her own self-love and acceptance as a gay woman. I've been so unapologetic since day one, she says. I was discovering a lot, and the first thing people recognized about me is that I was openly queer. I was singing to women. All of the pieces fit, and Miko continued climbing toward stardom. That spring, she had a full circle moment when she ended up with her own Rolling Stone digital cover for 2024's Future of Music issue. It was super special, and it's still one of my favorite covers, she says. Now, she's reaffirming everyone who believed in her. In the past several months, she released her second album, Do Not Disturb, warmed up arena crowds for Billie Eilish, and sold out two nights at Puerto Rico's most famous arena, El Coliseo de Puerto Rico, José Miguel Aguilat, known as El Choli. So much of it is still a little bewildering to Miko, who used to save up the money she'd make as a tattoo artist to pay for studio time. When she sold out El Choli, she thought back to those early days when music was still just a dream. When we were setting up the stage, my friends were walking down the hallways with walkie-talkies, she says wistfully. We all used to get together in a studio that we didn't fit in and struggled to order a pizza so that we could eat. Suddenly, we're commanding the hallways of this huge venue. Miko's also been giving thought to the future of music. There are so many artists who are yearning for change, for more fun. Music is in really good hands right now, she says. She names a few people she's been into. There's Kwan. I love what she's doing. It's so cool to see a community sister totally kill it, she says. There's this other artist named Destin Conrad, who is also queer and makes incredible music. She shouts out Hybe, tour de force, Cat's Eye, with whom she collaborated recently, and the rising K-pop group Illit. I'm kind of obsessed, she raves. Right now, they are my favorites. As massive a star as Miko has become, she says the most important thing she's learned came from making Do Not Disturb, an album shaped around the idea of slowing down and prioritizing your health. She had been experiencing burnout and exhaustion before starting the project, and taking a break allowed her to clear her mind and get creative. I'm in a place where I'm very in love with my freedom and the mental peace that I am feeling, both as a human being and as an artist, she says. It gives me a lot of joy that things keep getting bigger and bigger. I just hope that never ends for me. I'm hungry to keep growing. Also featured in Future of Music, Tyler Ballgame, a songwriter from New England with an unforgettable voice, by Jonathan Bernstein. Tyler Perry's life-changing moniker all started at a bar. I created Tyler Ballgame to play a show at the Fable, he says, referring to the tavern in LA's Eagle Rock neighborhood that became the center of his scene in the early 2020s. We'd all go to each other's shows. That was a big part of building the myth around Ballgame. Mythology and community are two concepts that come up quite a bit in conversation with the 34-year-old singer, who's, for the first time, again, is one of 2026's buzziest independent debuts. It's yielded a genuine indie radio hit, I Believe in Love, an opening slot for Alabama Shakes, and even a DM from his hero, Fleet Foxes' Robin Pecknold. Growing up in Rhode Island, he took to musical theater and chorus and formed a Fleet Foxes cover band shortly after high school, but fell into a prolonged period of depression. I was consigned to being this talented person who is never going to make it, he says. Then he realized he could engage in a time-honored American tradition. He could become someone else in California. Borrowing part of the nickname for a New England legend, Red Sox great Ted Williams, Perry fled his home for L.A. and rediscovered his operatic, full-bodied voice, which has gotten lots of vocal comparisons to Roy Orbison. Ballgame is a character, he says by way of explanation. It's a mask. Anyone can be their idol if they wear the mask. Featured next, Aubrey Hobert. The co-writer of That's So True hits a sweet spot of honesty and humor with her solo work. By Leia Liu. Much has been said about Aubrey Hobert's music since she showed up on the scene less than 2 years ago. It's self-referential, confessional, stream-of-consciousness relatable. And she's told her come-up story enough times to have the SparkNotes version down pat. As a child, she loved pop music and was a dancer. In high school, she decided that being a writer was actually cooler. So she studied dramatic writing at NYU Tisch, graduated, started working a staff writing job at Nickelodeon, and moved in with a childhood friend who just happened to be Gracie Abrams. Maybe you've heard of her? They ended up co-writing songs like Abrams' most streamed single, That's So True, which has 1.6 billion and counting on Spotify. That song has Hobert's fingerprints all over it. A fast drummed guitar, lyrics falling out at a breakneck pace, a sense of heartbreak and confusion mingled with self-aware humor. Hobert expanded on that sound to great effect with solo hits like Sue Me and Thirst Trap. Now she's excited to get writing again. I do not feel beholden to making four more Sue Me's and six more Thirst Traps or whatever, she says. Whatever it is that I'm going to make next time, I know that my melodic and my structural sensibilities live so deeply in pop that whatever I want to say, hopefully it works. Also in the future of music listing, OK Lou. A French alt pop star making music her own way and staying true to her playful spirit. By Leia Liu. Last year, the French singer OK Lou released Choke Enough, a debut album full of glitchy futurism and casual profundity, like the musical equivalent of an artwork by Jenny Holzer. Lauded by critics and fans alike, it quickly marked her as a new force in experimental pop music. She also became a mother, released a deluxe version of the album featuring a collaboration with FKA Twigs, and toured the world. When I reach her, she's ducking into a cafe in the French countryside where she now lives. I've been taking care of my son, taking care of my house, resting, she says. I think I've been working too much, to be honest. The 32-year-old artist, born Mary Lou Meunier, attended conservatory as a child in Western France and received classical training in piano and cello. I was very happy, she says. It was nice enough for me to not be disgusted, actually, by music theory. That attention to technical knowledge has remained with her to this day, even if she considers her true music career to have begun when I got my own computer. Her album features flickering production from frequent collaborators A.G. Cook, Danny L. Harl, and KCMQ, creating a hazy, playful quality that matches her fragmented lyrical approach. I think trying to be closer to children's energy than men's energy is something that I'm interested in, she says. The sound of Choke Enough also reflects what she describes as years of research on her own, developing her sound. If I write a song and I feel like only I can embody it, only I can play it live, she says, that feeling is what I'm seeking. Featured next, Nabil, shoegaze and grunge from an Iraqi American teacher in Virginia, by Danny Hajar. One of the most innovative bands in alternative rock right now performs in Arabic, is fully independent, and has a lead singer who teaches English as a second language at a high school outside of Richmond, Virginia. Led by an Iraqi-American musician, Yasir Razak, the band Nabil, named for Razak's father, harkens back to the grunge and shoegaze movements of the 90s with raw, distorted electric guitar and haunting vocals. The lyrics explore themes like immigration, homeland, and family, and the performances are strong enough to connect even if you don't speak Arabic. They also post translations online. It's not necessarily about the words you're saying, but more about the emotions that you're putting into it, Razak says. And ultimately, too, I like writing catchy music. Next newcomer is Javier Sobased. New school rap phenom is fluent in online culture, by Jeff Hiazza. Though he was born in Manhattan, it's probably most accurate to say that Javier Sobased, 22, grew up on the internet. Take the name of his track, Negative Canthal Tilt, from his full-length debut, Javier. He says some fans were trolling with him the term, taken from the viral looks-maxing community. It is apparently a sign of one's face being unattractive. He took the joke in stride and decided to make it into a song. I F-word with the meme culture and SH expletive, he says. I definitely had a little meme page account. Along with peers like Netspend and Osama-san, he's part of rap's youngest cohort, firmly rooted in the digital age. For Javier, this album represents a moment of growth. I wanted to drop a body of work that puts my most effort in, he says. The album runs 21 tracks and feels like a full map of his instincts, impulses, and inside jokes. There's an online concept called trained ears, meaning the ability to parse the maximalist production style of today's underground rap scene. I feel like a big part of it is people being neurodivergent, he says, half jokingly. It is just like, if you know, you know. And I'll end with Ink. She's collaborated with Beyoncé and Kendrick Lamar and now has her eye on Nashville, by Joseph Hudak. When Ink, decked out in a furry vest and a large turquoise bolo tie, walked through the door of Rolling Stone's studio to record a recent appearance on the Nashville Now podcast

0: 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By continuing to listen, you verify that you qualify within one of these categories. 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
1: And during the 2025 awards, she watched with delight as Beyoncé's Cowboy Carter, for which she co-wrote hits like Texas Hold'em, was named Album of the Year. As other artists help position me and help put my music out there through their music, it helps, Ink says. It really don't matter what genre, the topic, the subject. It's just about the music. Now, she's focusing on Nashville. Last fall, she released her EP, Big Buskin', a nod to her early days playing for change around Atlanta. She's currently readying a full country album. So many people worry about what is and what isn't country. We worry about labels and forget about the substance, the real thing, she says. People from all walks of life are loving this genre. I stand with good music. It don't matter where you're from, what you're doing, what you own, as long as you represent it right. To that end, Ink says she's inspired by country artists like Sturgill Simpson and the late Charlie Pride, as well as Casey Musgraves, with whom she's written several songs, and Kane Brown. She's not averse to Billy Ray Cyrus either. I still listen to Achy Breaky Heart, Ink shares. I just listen to what feels good. And she's ultimately unbothered by anyone who might second-guess her latest choice of genre. If I ain't country, she adds, I don't know what is. Well, that is all the time we have for today. This has been Christine with Rolling Stone. I hope you've enjoyed today's reading from the audio reading service at the Allen County Public Library.
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2: 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When Catherine Stockett published The Help in 2009, she introduced readers to a vivid, complicated portrait of Southern life. Her long-awaited second novel, The Calamity Club, returns to Mississippi, this time in 1933, where the Great Depression has left families scrambling and futures uncertain. Catherine Stockett is next on this week's Book Show.

Welcome to the Book Show, a celebration of reading and writers. I'm Joe Donahue. Catherine Stockett became a literary phenomenon with her debut novel, The Help, a book that spent more than 2 years on the bestseller list and was adapted into an Academy Award-winning film. Now,

0: Nearly two decades later, she returns with The Calamity Club, a sweeping historical novel set in 1933 Mississippi in the depths of the Great Depression. The story brings together three unforgettable women, an 11-year-old orphan deemed unadoptable, a sharp-tongued woman trying to rescue her family from financial ruin, and a mysterious outsider with little left to lose. As their lives intersect in a town shaped by hardship and hierarchy, they form an unlikely alliance, one that challenges the limits placed on them and tests how far they're willing to go to reclaim control of their futures. The Calamity Club explores resilience, friendship, and the quiet power of underestimated women. It is a great pleasure to welcome Catherine Stockett to this week's book show. Catherine, what a delight to have you on the show. Thank you so much for being with us.
1: The pleasure is all mine. Thank you so much for having me. It's been a long time.
0: It sure has been a long time. And from what I understand, this has been in the works in one way, shape, or form for the last 15 plus years. And so what is that process like as you churn through having a life, dealing with tremendous success, and then trying to deliver the dreaded second novel?
1: I mean, I feel like I've been on a roller coaster with this. 17 years ago, I published The Help. And, you know, when I wrote that story, I was living in New York. It was 9/11. I mean, just days, one or two days after 9/11. And I lived downtown. And they cut off our phones. We couldn't leave our neighborhood. And I got really homesick. So I started writing in the voice of the woman that worked for our family, Dimitri, who took care of us. And it took me back to, you know, the place where I grew up. And so I really wrote it, you know, out of comfort to myself. And no one was more surprised than me that The Help took off the way it did. And, you know, of course, I had 60 rejections from agents to back that up, that that novel was never going to see the light of day. So, you know, when I sat down to write the second book, The Calamity Club, you know, instead of just me alone in a room writing to comfort myself, this time it was me with a whole lot of readers kind of staring back at me. And I got to say, at times it was paralyzing. I had a lot of false starts on this. And then I met the editor of my dreams, Julie Grau.
0: Of Spiegel and Grau, of course. What is the difference, if you will, of what happens when you have that combination with a really good editor and somebody who helps you define the work that you want to accomplish?
1: That's a great question, and one I'm just thrilled to answer, because it's, you know, anybody can relate to what it's like to have a fantastic teacher, someone who stands by your side and encourages you not only to make mistakes, but to learn how to correct them. And I did not really have that kind of support with my first publisher, but when I met Julie, she told me, I mean, she read what I had already, which was a lot of pages, and she just told me in her very quiet manner, "Kitty, I know how to do this. I know I've done this with a lot of writers. I know how to guide you through this story." I think I was in tears when I heard that. And let me say, Julie takes zero bullshit from me. If she does not like something or doesn't think something works, she will come right out and say it. But she allows me to write through an issue with a character so that I can learn more about that character and so that I can get it right on the, you know, whatever draft later.
0: At what point did the story start to develop in your mind of what it is that you wanted to explore in the novel. And of course, it does seem to me that it would be impossible for you. The help was so, as we mentioned, it's a huge bestseller for years. It's an Academy Award winning movie, but you also got a certain amount of flack for it and its representation of Black characters. And so you have to deal with all of that.
1: Let me just say that when I sat down to write my sophomore novel, The Calamity Club, I already had this idea in mind, the business that these, you know, unlikely women put together. I don't know if we can do the spoiler now, but, you know, putting together a business that where women use their own bodies, which was kind of the only resource that they had. But when I sat down to write this, I was determined not to write a book that drew the same criticism that The Help did. I had already done that. I didn't want to do that again. And what I ended up with was a very cautious, kind of vanilla flavored tale that lacked heart and it lacked truth. And you know, I almost quit, but I didn't want to give up on these characters, especially the character Meg, who is an 11-year-old girl who is in an orphanage and finds herself unadoptable. And then about, I don't know how many years into it, I learned about a law passed in Mississippi in 1928 that was like a lightning bolt. It jolted me awake, really, like, you know, as a writer and as a woman and as a Mississippian. And it was the law that legalized the sterilization of those with what they called idiocy, imbecility, feeble-mindedness, epilepsy. This also includes those with autism, any kind of mental or physical disability. And it was essentially a means to cleanse our society of what was seen as the undesirables. As it turns out, you know, this Mississippi was way behind the times. Several dozen other states in the 1920s and 1930s had already passed their own form of sterilization laws. But the law alone was so disturbing. And as I went deeper into it, I found out that this topic had really not been written about, at least in fiction, that much. And that it was mostly women that they were sterilizing. But what just shook me to my core was that the law, especially in the South, was expanded to include what you call the promiscuous woman. And, you know, that just kind of blew my mind, because these were women that were perceived as promiscuous because they'd had children out of wedlock, or, you know, they didn't really have the means to be and appear like the upstanding citizen. But this, you know, it preyed on the poor and the vulnerable. It woke me up. So I think once I really accepted that if I want to write about Mississippi, especially in the 1920s and 1930s, I have to include hypocrisy and racism and absurdities if I want to tell the truth. And that's when the story really started to unfold.
0: There are dual narrators in the novel, and let's begin with Meg, who is this incredible girl who is in an orphanage. And she is, as a reader, just a dream character. Confident, fun, has a twinkle, and also has been through a hell of a lot.
1: Yes, Meg is 11 years old, and she was the first voice that kind of came to me. I tell people this, I tell other writers this. Sometimes I feel like it's not really me writing a story. I'm just channeling these voices that, you know, want to have their say on the page. So Meg came to me first, and she's very tenacious. She refuses to break, and She says, I'll read you just a line that she says in the book when she's living in the orphanage, and there's this woman that is sort of preying upon her and doing her best just to destroy Meg. It is like she's trying to whip the hope out of me. I think about the pictures in the Life magazine, California, the blue of the pool, the lady holding the little girl's hand, all the while she's whispering, "You dirty, filthy girl." And what Meg taught me, I guess, is that as corny as it sounds, she reminded me that you cannot underestimate the power of hope. And I wanted the reader to see that sometimes you just cannot whip the hope out of somebody. Genuine hope is too powerful.
0: And it allows you to explore the vulnerabilities, which you seem to do so beautifully with this character in this novel.
1: Thank you. Meg is vulnerable. She's 11. She has no autonomy. She has no agency of her own life. And yet she's scrappy. For me, I felt like she made a really good pair with the adult narrator in this story named Bertie Calhoun, because both Meg and Bertie's 24, unmarried, you know, everyone thinks she's destined to be a spinster. These two characters know how to kind of unpeel the layers on absurdity and contradictions in life until they get to the truth. I mean, anybody that has kids knows that an 11-year-old is going to call it like she sees it, and she's going to speak her mind. And sometimes for adults, it's a wake-up call, you know, when a child points out how ridiculous sometimes life can be.
0: So let's talk about Bertie for a moment, because Bertie is a fascinating character, as you say, 24 years old, and is on this own quest, because it's 1933. You're in Mississippi. It's a difficult time. So she heads out to try to get cash for the family, and then all hell breaks loose, and she gets involved in the life of her sister and another family and Meg. And then that becomes really the driving force in her life.
1: Yes. I like to take my characters on a journey. And, you know, the point of any book, I believe, is your characters have to go through a change. They have to experience a change, whether it's whether they become worse people or better people, they have to change by the end of the story. And Bertie, lives a very quiet life, but she's also the kind of person that's been underestimated her entire life. You know, no one expects Bertie to ever get married or leave home or do much in life, when the truth is she's kind of broiling inside to change the world. I guess I picked Bertie and Meg to be companion narrators in this book because I didn't want either one of them to treat the other like a victim. I didn't want it to be like a mother-daughter relationship. I wanted it to be like two like minds that have enough wisdom to see through the absurdities of Southern society. When I'm choosing a voice and shaping a narrator, I want one that can really showcase the ridiculousness of these so-called rules we're supposed to follow, you know, in polite society, in gender roles, in religion, and in race. And, if you'll allow me, the sign, Bertie notices that there's a sign over the orphanage that says, "All God's children are welcome here." But then once you walk in the front door, there's an even bigger sign that says, "We do not accept coloreds, Indians, Jews, Mexicans, Oriental types, twins, anyone who has had leprosy, consumption, missing limbs, or hair lip." And so, you know, the contradictions, I needed characters that would notice that right away. When people like Bertie's sister, Frances, who's a socialite and petty, walks right by a sign like that and doesn't even see it.
0: Catherine Stockett is our guest. The name of the new novel is The Calamity Club. Did you know as you started this that it was going to be a large novel?
1: Yeah, chonker. No, I was really determined to write a short, simple story that did not cause any criticism. And like I said, once I gave in to this fact that you just can't, if you want to tell the truth, you have to show all types of people, all forms of people, men and women. It's kind of my duty, I think, as a writer to allow and encourage the reader to imagine what it feels like to stand in someone else's shoes. Those shoes are not always, you know, one type or another. You've got to really get to know a character to understand that there are layers, there are nuances. Everyone's a little bit good. Everyone's a little bit bad.
0: Once you realize the story, you can drive the car, right? And that brings you to all kinds of different places.
1: For me, it's always trying to find the voice. And once I find the right voice that rings truth to me, I can write any kind of plot that I can dream up. But once I got Meg's voice, and once I really, it took me a while to get Bertie because I didn't want to make her a stereotype and also wanted to make Bertie funny. And listen, I got to admit, I sit in front of the computer and it's not always fun. You know, being a writer can really suck sometimes, but I cracked myself up so often just letting Bertie say what she had to say about life and Meg too. And I know that some of the things that I wrote might not be funny to the reader, but I mean, very often I was really cackling.
0: They both have a confidence and a drive to as you say, sift through the BS, and that's lovely because that can help get some really good lines across.
1: Well, let me tell you this. When I'm writing a story, I know I've only written two books, but I ask myself, what is the worst possible thing that can happen to this character? And I ask myself that of the characters that I love and of the characters that I hate. And the answers that they come up with are so often, to me, very funny. But that is how we challenge our stories and our characters and me as a writer and the reader in terms of believability. What is the worst possible scenario for a character like Frances, who is a socialite and petty and stares at herself in the mirror and just wants to rise up the social ladder? I think I did the worst possible thing I could do to her, which was for her to come home from a trip and discover that her sister, who drives her crazy, has turned their house into a brothel.
0: Well, two things about that. One is the brothel itself. There are just, talk about the humor of it, but these women who work there and who gather there are just hilarious. And together, what a group. And you really show them to be so full of humor, so full of life, and very honest with themselves and others.
1: Well, I wanted to be sure and not write, you know, the stereotype, the prostitute, the hooker with the heart of gold. So what I did was I chose this particular year, 1933, that the book takes place, because even though, I mean, to me, it's funny, this whole brothel scenario is I mean, very often I really laughed hard at what was happening, but there's also a real fear of you could pick up syphilis, you could pick up gonorrhea. And this was no small thing before, you know, penicillin was widely used. So I picked 1933 so that any kind of cure, anything was inaccessible. But I also wanted to make sure that liquor, the value of liquor in 1933 when prohibition was still in full force, you know, made that liquor was part of the game. If you had a cellar full of cases of Kentucky bourbon, you were in the money. Of course, it was, you know, it was repealed in 1934 for many states, but most counties in Mississippi stayed dry.
0: There's a young woman who is a medical student who comes into the picture, and really our leading feminist character here is guiding the way and telling these women that she has some workarounds on various things, and really becomes a fascinating character in opening her eyes to the world and to those around her.
1: You know, thank you for asking about Virginia, because no one really talks about her much, but women's bodies, I just don't think women were very well cared for in the 1920s and 1930s. A lot of the focus was on the male body, and especially the male soldier, when anyone was trying to create a cure, you know, coming up with ideas of how to cure things like syphilis. Salversan was one, which didn't work. They were only thinking about the soldiers coming home. They weren't thinking about the women or the wives or the girlfriends or the prostitutes, you know, that were picking up these diseases. So I wanted to show a woman who was intelligent and had a background in sciences and medicine and was trying to break through and help these women. And what I found was that it's pretty easy to test for syphilis right there in your home. You have a few things in your kitchen, if anybody wants to know. It's not that hard to do.
0: Were you ever tempted to add another voice, to add, say, Francis, for example, to be a third narrator?
1: I had a third narrator for a while. It was actually a woman named Charlie, who was Meg's mother in the story. And I realized that this character serves me better as kind of an enigma. I wanted to keep her mysterious. And she really only has one goal in life, and that is to get her daughter back. And so as a writer, you learn not to spill too much tea. You want the reader to kind of go on this journey, understanding what they can about this character, but don't give away too much too soon by bringing her into the story as a speaker.
0: So you send Frances and her mother-in-law off on a journey to find out about Frances's husband and her son. And when you send them off and we hear from phone calls and dispatches, did you ever not want to have them sort of off screen?
1: It was definitely a plot device. I needed to get them out of the house. Yes. Frances and Mrs. Tart, who is the matriarch, she's the mother-in-law who really owns this house. And I had to get them out, but I wanted them to go on their own journey to look for Frances's husband so that they might also have this opportunity to grow. They needed to get their hands dirty. You know what I mean? They needed to go stay in a cold water flat in the big city of Jackson, Mississippi or New Orleans and understand that they've been living, you know, very luxuriously compared to much of the world during the Great Depression. So yeah, I had to get them out but I wanted to continue with their storyline. And I did that through letters and through phone calls.
0: From the actual, when you got it and you were writing it, how long was that?
1: Somewhere around, God, I can't believe I'm going to admit these numbers. Somewhere around like year seven after writing the novel for 7 years, Bertie's voice really locked into place. Meg, she was a joy to write. She was kind of easy to write. But Bertie was a little bit trickier because, you know, I wanted to make her both intelligent, but not a victim. I think, you know, I talked a little bit about when I discovered these sterilization laws, how they really shaped this story and woke me up. But there was one more element to that that I want the reader to understand here, is that the sterilization laws were all across the United States. Almost every state passed the right to sterilize anyone that they deemed undesirable. But California in particular enforced their sterilization laws so viciously to the point where in the late 1930s, Adolf Hitler contacted the head of the Eugenics Society, which is, you know, the theory behind sterilization, and asked him to come to Germany and share his methods for sterilization. And this guy from California, Harry Laughlin, he couldn't go, but he sent a blueprint to Germany, to Adolf Hitler, showing how one woman who is feeble-minded and promiscuous, as they called it, could taint an entire society. And just this message of how we perceive others, of how we treat others, it floored me. And so I guess that's what this book is about.
0: I was very appreciative of the author's note at the end and you describing that and talking about those laws and the numbers, which are huge. I mean, it's a lot of women.
1: It's a lot of women. It's a lot of people. And the worst part is I heard that it continued on, the sterilization of people with autism, until the 1990s.
0: Catherine Stockett is the author of the new novel, The Calamity Club. It is just out. It is published by Spiegel and Graw. Catherine, what a delight to speak to you. Thank you so much. Congratulations on the novel. Thank you for so many enjoyable pages, and I so appreciate you sharing with us.
1: Thank you for having me. It was all my pleasure.
0: Catherine Stockett is the author of the new novel, The Calamity Club. It is published by Spiegel and Graw. Thanks to our producer, Sarah LaDuke. Write to us at book@wamc.org. 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For The Book Show, I'm Joe Donahue.

0: BBC News with Govinda Gill. The Republican chairman of the U.S. Congressional Armed Services Committees have said they're very concerned about the Pentagon's decision to withdraw 5,000 troops from Germany. NATO says it's seeking clarification from Washington. Peter Bowes reports.
1: The statement by the Senate Armed Services Committee Chair Roger Wicker and Mike Rogers, his counterpart in the House of Representatives, says the decision to withdraw a US brigade from Germany risks sending the wrong signal to Vladimir Putin. Acknowledging that Germany has provided seamless support for US forces in the war with Iran, the Republican leaders say rather than withdrawing from Europe, it is in America's interest to maintain a strong deterrent on the continent by moving troops to the East. They add that they expect the Pentagon to engage with Congress over the implications for transatlantic security.
0: Israel says it has released all but two pro-Palestinian activists who were held by the IDF when an aid flotilla heading towards Gaza was intercepted in international waters off the coast of Crete. Wira Davis has the latest.
2: Israel says it continues to hold two men for questioning, the Spaniard Saif Abu Keshek and Thiago Avila from Brazil. Israel says they are affiliated with the Popular Conference for Palestinians Abroad, a group that the United States has accused of acting on behalf of Hamas. While the US government has backed Israel's action and called the flotilla a stunt, they in turn have accused Israel of an act of piracy. And the Spanish Foreign Ministry said the detention of its citizen in international waters was an illegal act.
0: Austrian police say they've arrested a 39-year-old suspect in connection with a case in which rat poison was placed in jars of baby food. Five contaminated jars of the baby food made by the German manufacturer Hipp were safely recovered last month in Austria, the Czech Republic and Slovakia before they could be consumed. At least five people have been killed in a drone strike in Sudan's capital, Khartoum. Witnesses say the drone hit a civilian vehicle in southern Omdurman earlier on Saturday. Richard Kugoe reports.
3: A Sudanese advocacy group, Emergency Lawyer, says the vehicles hit along a road just across the Nile from Khartoum's downtown area. It's the second drone attack in the city this week in what appears to be a renewed drone campaign by the paramilitary rapid support forces. The RSF has also targeted North Kordofan, a key battleground since the group was driven out of Khartoum last year. The capital had seen relative calm, with nearly 2 million displaced people returning. But fighting has intensified in Darfur, where the army lost its base in El Fasha, and in Kordofan, where the RSF is battling to regain territory.
0: World news from the BBC. Yemen's Coast Guard says an oil tanker has been hijacked off the country's coast by unidentified armed men who seized control of the vessel before steering it in the direction of Somalia. Tracking data showed the tanker, which was laden, make a sharp southward turn, then stop transmitting its location a short while later. Coast Guard officials said several patrol boats had been deployed to try to locate and intercept the ship in the Gulf of Aden. The Nobel Peace Prize Committee has urged the Iranian authorities to release the jailed human rights campaigner Narges Mohammadi to her dedicated medical team after she was moved to a prison hospital. The foundation of the 2023 Nobel laureate says Ms. Mohammadi had suffered a severe cardiac crisis. She had a suspected heart attack in March. The U.S. Transportation Secretary Sean Duffy says he doesn't think the government needs to bail out low-cost airlines, which are struggling because of rising jet fuel prices. Mr. Duffy was speaking hours after Spirit Airlines ceased operations, having failed to secure creditor support for a bailout plan. Hundreds of people gathered in a park in South Korea's capital, Seoul, on Saturday to compete in the city's third annual sleeping competition. Dubbed the Power Nap Tournament, it's aimed at drawing attention to the country's chronic sleep struggles, with data suggesting South Korea is one of the world's most overworked and sleep-deprived nations. Lim Ji-yun is organizer of the event.
4: I've heard that people's sleep quality keeps getting worse. A power nap, a quick daytime nap, can help you bounce back fast. The idea inspired us. Participants will nap for about an hour and a half, and we organized this event with the hope that they could recharge during that time.
5: 행사를 기획을 했습니다.
0: That's the latest BBC News.
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8: 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And I'm your reader, Emily, with the audio reading service at the Allen County Public Library in Fort Wayne, Indiana. Today, I'll be reading from health.com and Personal Best. And now, I'll begin with health.com, copyright 2026, Dot-Dash Meredith Publishing. Published on April 1st, 2026. What to know about peak span, the new aging metric scientists are talking about, by Jamie Ducharme. Fact-checked by Nick Blackmer. At a glance, a new study introduces the concept of peak span. Peak span refers to the length of time a person maintains or stays near their peak health. There's no single way to extend peak span. Focusing on small habits and overall healthy lifestyle choices matters most. You've heard of lifespan, probably health span too, but have you heard of peak span? Peak span is the length of time someone spends at or near peak health, as defined by the authors of a recent paper in the journal Aging and Disease. We usually stay just a few years at our peak, said Alex Zhavoronkov, PhD, an author of the paper and founder of the biotech company InSilico Medicine. But it doesn't have to be that way, argues Zhavoronkov. He believes humans can extend their peak spans to stay in top form longer. What is peak span? Peak span, as defined by the new paper, is about how long someone can stay near optimal health in a given physical domain. That means peak span varies by organ system. Your cardiovascular peak span might be different from your cognitive peak span, for example. The idea is to take your maximal performance that you've ever achieved in your lifetime within a specific function and look at how long you can stay within 10% of it, Zhavoronkov said. How is that different from health span? It depends on who you ask. In the paper, Zhavoronkov and his co-authors define health span as years lived free of major disease, but there is no universal definition for the concept. The way I define health span is not just absence of disease, said Matav Jafari, PharmD, director of the University of California Irvine Center for Health Span Sciences. It's about maintaining what you have. Health span could be defined as the period of time that you remain healthy. And being healthy is more than just free of disease, agreed Jay Luthar, MD, a Boston-based integrative primary care physician. How many more subdomains of spans do we really need? How long is your peak span? In most parts of the body, physical function tends to peak relatively early, generally in one's 20s or 30s, according to Zhavoronkov's paper. As cellular and molecular damage accumulates with time, systems often start to decline, and the risk for disease goes up. That's a general trend. But individuals can peak at very different times, Luther said. Imagine someone who's sedentary in their 20s and 30s and has very poor measures of physical fitness, he said. They don't actually meet their theoretical peak in those decades. But that doesn't mean that in their 50s or 60s, they couldn't say, I'm going to change my entire lifestyle and start running marathons. A 2026 study in the journal Geriatrics reinforced that some people get better with age. The study assessed the cognitive and physical health of thousands of older adults for up to 12 years. Almost half of the group improved either cognitively or physically during the study period. It's never too early to start, and it's never too late to start focusing on health span, Jafari told Health. Can you extend your peak span? Improvement may be possible at any age, but is it realistic or helpful to aim for peak health forever? Not necessarily, Luther said. It's possible to get so obsessed with healthy aging that you become anxious in the present. Plus, some of the most meaningful things in life, happiness, wisdom, connection, fulfillment, aren't neatly captured by concepts like peak span, he said. Then, there's the fact that aging is inevitable. As of now, there is no miracle drug proven to extend lifespan, health span, or peak span. But there are relatively small fixes that can make a big difference, Zhavoronkov said. The simplest intervention that allows you to regain lost function when it comes to eyesight would be glasses, he pointed out. You could think of hip replacements, dentures, and hearing aids similarly. The point is, extending peak span isn't necessarily about high-tech regenerative medicine or brand new drugs, he said. At least as the science stands now, in fact, the best tools available are lifestyle adjustments, Jafari said. Basics like staying active, following a balanced diet, and spending time with your loved ones have been shown to boost longevity. Your mindset matters too. The recent geriatric study found that the people whose cognitive or physical health improved with age tended to be those who had positive outlooks on aging. On the flip side, another recent study found that anxiety about aging may actually speed up the aging process. The goal then may not be to stop aging altogether, but to greet it with optimism and a sense of agency. My advice to everyone who wants to live significantly longer, Zhavoronkov said, is to change your mindset to a longevity mindset. And now, spinach, apples, and more land on this year's Dirty Dozen list. Should You Worry? By Sarah Garone. Fact-checked by Nick Blackmer. Published on March 26, 2026. At a glance, the EWG recently released its 2026 Dirty Dozen list, ranking produce with the highest pesticide residues. Experts say the list can offer context, but isn't a reason to avoid those foods. Eating plenty of fruits and vegetables matters more than worrying about pesticide risks. The Environmental Working Group, EWG, has released its 2026 Dirty Dozen, an annual list ranking the 12 fruits and vegetables most contaminated by pesticides. For many shoppers, the guide offers a simple way to think about reducing exposure. But some experts have concerns about the list, arguing that it upholds unnecessary standards and fosters fear around healthy foods, potentially causing people to consume less of them. So, should you tote this resource to the store alongside your grocery list, or take its guidance lightly? Here's what to know. What is the Dirty Dozen list? Almost every year since 2004, the EWG has released its Shopper's Guide to Pesticides in Produce, which includes the Dirty Dozen list, alongside another list called the Clean 15, which highlights produce with little to no detectable pesticide residue. The goal of these lists, said EWG Associate Scientist Dana de Montagnac, MPH, is to help consumers make informed choices using food safety data they might not otherwise see. For the 2026 lists, researchers analyzed more than 54,000 samples of 47 fruits and vegetables tested by the U.S. Department of Agriculture's USDA Pesticide Data Program. Before testing, the foods were washed under running water for 15 to 20 seconds and peeled and prepared as typically eaten. Several pounds of a sampled food were then blended together and analyzed for pesticide residue. The EWG then ranked the foods based on factors like the number and toxicity of pesticide residues detected. See the chart below for the EWG's Dirty Dozen and Clean 15 lists for 2026. The list for the 2026 Dirty Dozen, highest pesticide residue include 1. Spinach, 2. Kale, collard, and mustard greens, 3. Strawberries, 4. Grapes, 5. Nectarines, 6. Peaches, 7. Cherries, 8. Apples, 9. Blackberries, 10. Pears, 11. Potatoes, 12. Blueberries. The 2026 Clean 15 lowest pesticide residue includes 1. Pineapple, 2. Sweet corn, fresh and frozen, 3. Avocados, 4. Papaya, 5. Onions, 6. Frozen sweet peas, 7. Asparagus, 8. Cabbage, 9. Cauliflower, 10. Watermelon, 11. Mangoes, 12. Bananas, 13. Carrots, 14. Mushrooms, 15. Kiwi. The EWG also noted that this year's list highlights the use and potential exposure to pesticides that are recognized as PFAS, or forever chemicals. 3 of the 10 most frequently detected pesticides were PFAS pesticides. Scientists are still trying to figure out how toxic these forever chemicals are, but the EWG said their persistence in the environment and potential impact on human health warrants further research. What experts really think of the Dirty Dozen? Experts caution against placing too much stock in the Dirty Dozen for various reasons, including that the list may overstate risk and that research doesn't necessarily support extra health benefits of substituting organic produce for conventional varieties. In reality, most produce already falls within established safety limits. Registered dietitian Tomi Amador, MSRD, pointed to the Food and Drug Administration's FY 2023 Pesticide Residue Monitoring Report, which found that about 97% of domestic food samples, primarily produce, met standards set by the Environmental Protection Agency, EPA, and about 39% had no detectable residues at all. The EPA sets pesticide tolerances at levels deemed to have a reasonable certainty of no harm, while the FDA monitors foods to make sure residues stay within those limits. Meanwhile, the EWG scores produce based on how often pesticides are detected and in what combinations, meaning foods can land on the Dirty Dozen list even when residue levels are well within what federal agencies consider safe. Additionally, the research supporting the health benefits of organic produce is not terribly compelling, said Amador, who pointed to a study that found no decrease in risk for consumers when choosing organic fruits and vegetables over conventional ones. From a consumer and public health perspective, the list may also deter people from buying produce at all, said registered dietitian Amy Brownstein, MSRDN. The Dirty Dozen can unintentionally label produce as good or bad, fueling unnecessary fear, she said, pointing to research that showed this trend among low-income families who were afraid to buy conventional produce due to pesticide rankings. How much should you rely on this list? While the list can offer some insight into pesticide exposure, which has been linked to conditions like certain cancers, type 2 diabetes, and cardiovascular disease, experts say it shouldn't dictate your grocery decisions. The bigger priority is simply eating more fruits and vegetables, a point the EWG and experts can agree on. Folks should still eat plenty of fruits and vegetables, whether conventionally grown or organic, as the benefits of a produce-rich diet outweigh the risks of pesticide exposure, said Montagnac. While the Dirty Dozen may be useful back pocket information for overall health, keep your focus on consuming more fruits and veggies, regardless of their ranking. And now I'll be reading Should You Try Acupuncture for Anxiety? By Stephanie Booth. Medically reviewed by Arner Kroner, DAOM. Updated on March 4th, 2026. At a glance, acupuncture helps relieve anxiety by balancing your autonomic nervous system. An acupuncturist places needles at points like your wrist and between your eyes to ease anxiety symptoms. You can safely receive acupuncture when it is performed by certified practitioners using sterile needles. Traditional Chinese medicine uses acupuncture to alleviate pain and treat other medical conditions, including anxiety. Acupuncture needles are placed on the insides of your wrists, between your eyes, and on your ears. Does acupuncture work for anxiety? Yes, it does. Acupuncture eases anxiety by regulating the nervous system, specifically by bringing the branches of the autonomic nervous system back into balance, Ashley Flores, a licensed acupuncturist in Chicago, told Health. According to Chinese medicine, energy, or qi, flows up and down pathways in the body. Sometimes the energy is blocked, deficient, excessive, or unbalanced. This puts the body out of balance and in turn causes illness, Elizabeth Trattner, a board-certified doctor of Chinese and integrative medicine who practices in Miami Beach, Florida, told Health. Acupuncture restores homeostasis and encourages healing. How does it work? As a part of traditional Chinese medicine, acupuncture uses a whole system or holistic approach to health. The holistic approach may include recommendations for exercise, qigong and tai chi in particular, nutrition, phytotherapy, utilizing medicines that come from plants and herbs, psychotherapy. We don't separate the physical and mental aspects of a patient, as they're both intimately tied together, explained Trattner. According to traditional Chinese medicine, yin deficiency is one of the main reasons for anxiety. Yin, along with yang, allows a person to have aligned qi. Yin deficiency indicates problems related to emotion, and symptoms can include anxiety, night sweats, tension, and depression. What happens in a session? An acupuncturist will work with you to understand your health goals before placing any needles in the acupuncture points, which are located on meridians, or channels, in a three-dimensional space under the skin. Then you'll relax on a comfortable table, typically face up, while very fine needles, about the width of a hair, are carefully inserted under your skin. They shouldn't hurt when placed correctly. The needles stay in for about 30 minutes, and though it varies depending on the acupuncturist, some will leave you in the room with a heat lamp, blanket, essential oils, or soothing sound frequencies playing. Where are acupuncture needles placed for anxiety? The needles must be inserted into acupoints, very specific locations based on your physical or mental symptoms. Points for anxiety include between your eyebrows, the insides of your wrists, on the feet, your breastbone or ears. What are the benefits? Acupuncture can be beneficial in reducing anxiety symptoms when compared to medication, sham acupuncture, and other non-acupuncture therapies. Still, it's not clear whether people with other types of anxiety might benefit. More high-quality studies are needed to understand how effective acupuncture might be in treating different types of anxiety disorders, such as agoraphobia, generalized anxiety disorder, panic disorder, phobias, selective mutism, separation anxiety disorder, social anxiety disorder. Acupuncture for anxiety can sometimes be helpful for surgical procedures. For example, people who had acupuncture before gallbladder surgery or hernia repair had less preoperative anxiety than those who took the anti-anxiety medication midazolam. Acupuncture may also be useful for easing anxiety in people with chronic, long-term pain. It may regulate regions of the brain that play a role in both pain and emotion. What are potential risks and side effects? Acupuncture is relatively safe if you visit a skilled, board-certified practitioner who uses sterile needles. Single-use disposable needles are the industry standard. You could experience side effects such as bleeding, central nervous system injury, faintness during the session, hematoma, bad bruising, infections, needle pain, punctured organs. If you work with a properly trained and certified practitioner, these risks are minimal. What can you do at home? Acupuncture needles can only be sold to licensed, qualified acupuncture practitioners per U.S. Food and Drug Administration, FDA, regulations. However, you could try acupressure, which can also be effective in reducing anxiety. Acupressure uses the same principles as acupuncture, just without needles. A person can use their hands, fingers, thumbs, or a stylus/probe to apply pressure to certain acupoints for symptom relief. Next steps. Speak with a certified acupuncturist about your anxiety symptoms and health goals. Consider incorporating holistic approaches like Tai Chi or Qigong to complement acupuncture. Look into acupressure if you like the concept of acupuncture, but without the needles.

0: 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By continuing to listen, you verify that you qualify within one of these categories. 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
1: 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Ongoing research has revealed ways alcohol use may interfere with healing. First, your immune system needs help to repair your tissues, and alcohol disrupts that. It can prolong swelling. Drinking alcohol can also disrupt protein synthesis, the process that occurs when your body is getting ready to rebuild an injured muscle. Your bones heal differently from your muscles and ligaments. Heavy drinking can prolong bone healing by 1 to 2 weeks, according to research. Your entire body, not just the injured area, is part of the communication system that sets you up for healing. That system includes hormones, the chemical messengers that help signal for tissue repair. Testosterone and growth hormone are also part of this process. Alcohol lowers your levels of both. In a different way, alcohol raises a hormone called cortisol. It's a signal of stress to your body. Elevated cortisol is responsible for your body's fight or flight response. Spikes in cortisol take energy away from other things in your body, as if there is an emergency happening. This diverts energy from repair and recovery. Note, drinking alcohol while taking pain medication for an injury can have serious side effects. These include liver damage, gastrointestinal bleeding, impaired coordination, dizziness, and drowsiness. Ask your healthcare provider if you need to avoid alcohol, and always read warnings on the medication label and instructions. April is Alcohol Awareness Month. Well, that's all the time we have for today. This has been Emily with Healthy Life. I hope you've enjoyed today's reading from the audio reading service at the Allen County Public Library in Fort Wayne, Indiana.
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This is Charlene Swan and Dan Stockwell with the reading of the Lansing State Journal and the Detroit News and Free Press. For the next half hour, I will be reading the Lansing State Journal. There are no obituaries today. Teen 18 charged in shooting incident at Lansing School. A Lansing teenager has been charged in connection with a shooting incident outside a school building on Pleasant Grove Road on April 30th. Howard Davis Jr., 18, was arraigned Friday, May 1st on 8 counts, including assault with the intent to murder, court records indicate. A magistrate set a $750,000 cash bond for him. Davis was represented by appointed counsel at his arraignment, and no attorney was listed for him in court records. The incident happened about 9 a.m. at Pleasant View School in the 5400 block of Pleasant Grove Road. The school is home to the Lansing Learning Hub and Capital Area K-12 online. Lansing police said a suspect was arrested and no one was shot. They declined to release any other information about the incident. The Ingham County Prosecutor's Office said the incident involved two students at Pleasant View. School officials said no weapon made it into the school. Whitmer honors MSU shooting victims as she lauds Spartan graduates. Michigan State graduates donned their caps and gown on Friday, May 1st, for the university's convocation, a ceremony that kicks off a weekend of commencement.

0: HU welcomed graduates, family and friends for the afternoon ceremony, where each Go Green was met with a roar of Go White. MSU President Kevin Guskiewicz started by taking the stage, welcoming the students to the annual ceremony, which kicks off graduation weekend, but does not include students crossing the stage to receive diplomas. The students graduating this year ranged in age from 19 to 51 and came to East Lansing from every state in the U.S. and 73 countries. Most importantly, all of you have what it takes to call yourselves Spartans for life, he said, mentioning the different experiences students had prior to their time at MSU, but now sharing an alma mater. He encouraged the students to advocate for themselves and continue to build community. I'm confident that in 5 or maybe 25 years down the road, you'll look back on your college career and realize how much better prepared you became to adapt to the challenges and opportunity ahead, Guskiewicz said. You'll be able to say, I've got this. Guskiewicz briefly offered a moment of silence while a photo of the Beaumont Tower lit green was displayed on Breslin Center's screen honoring the Spartans who died before graduating, he said. MSU Provost Laura Lee McIntyre introduced Speaker Governor Gretchen Whitmer and presented her with an honorary degree of Doctorate of Education. Whitmer is a two-time MSU graduate earning both a bachelor's degree and law degree from the university. I am thrilled to be back here at Michigan State. This really is one of my favorite places in the whole wide world, and I'm honored to join you for your graduation, Whitmer said. Effectively today, you all have something in common with me and with 500,000 other people around the world. You are Spartans forever, and I am damn proud of you. You should be too. Whitmer said she spent her best years at MSU from drinking shark bowls, a land shark bar and grill delicacy, to participating in the finals week midnight screen. She said when she came to MSU, she had no interest in government or public policy, but an internship at the state capitol opened her eyes. I am where I am today because of MSU, and I bet some of you have similar journeys, she said. And even if you didn't, that's okay. There's no one right way to spend your time here. But if you showed up, got involved, stayed curious, and made friends, you did MSU right. Whitmer briefly touched on February 13th of 2023, mass shooting that killed 3 students. The class of 2026 was the last group of 4-year graduates at MSU who were at the university the night of the shooting. Your freshman year was changed forever by one of the worst days in Michigan history. When we lost 3 beautiful young Spartans on this very campus, she said, Alexandria, Werner, Ariel Anderson, and Brian Frazier, it's not fair that they're not with us anymore. It's not fair that some of you will still carry scars, both seen and unseen, from that day. It's not right for your first year at MSU was traumatic, but nothing, and I mean nothing, has inspired me more than the resilience, courage, and community that you and your fellow Spartans show in the days and weeks after that event. She said she only ever wanted to be a Spartan, only applying to the Green and White University as a student, though her mom sent in an application to Western Michigan University, too. This is my last year as governor. That's why I wanted to be here with all of you for my final college commencement, she said. This is where it all started for me, and part of me will always be here. After Whitmer spoke, Board of Trustees Chair Brianna Scott made short remarks before Provost Laura Lee McIntyre introduced the university leaders on stage, which was followed by remarks from students, including Annalise Fretz and ASMSU President Catherine Harding. As the ceremony ended, students stood and swayed to the university's alma mater, MSU's Shadows, which was followed by Victory for MSU. Michigan veteran given $1.77 million backs fundraiser for others like him. A local veteran's life changed forever when he received nearly $2 million raised in a campaign on GoFundMe. Now he and the social media influencer who organized the fundraiser hope to transform the lives of 50 other veterans. The story of Ed Bombas, 88, was highlighted by Australian influencer Samuel Wiedenhofer in a video last December. at that time, Bombas was still working at Meijer in Brighton, 8 hours a day, 5 days a week, because he lacked the funds to retire after problems with his pension and health insurance and loss of his wife. Widenhofer created a subsequent GoFundMe that went viral, culminating the presentation of a check worth $1.77 million. Now, both men are committed to helping 50 veterans in 50 states for Military Appreciation Month. Also, with the help of GoFundMe, Bombas will donate $1,000 to each veteran, totaling $50,000. The campaign will help veterans across the country, including those losing their homes, battling cancer, or working beyond retirement age like Bombas. After raising that amount of money for Ed, we realized he wasn't alone, Widenhofer said. The veterans selected for campaign were found in various ways, including call-outs on social media. The ultimate goal? To raise over $10 million. Widenhofer will personally surprise veterans in 30 states, tapping other social media creators to help with the remainder. He and Bombas hope the project spreads awareness for veterans going through hardship. Bombas served in the U.S. Army between 1960 and 1966. He was stationed in Michigan. During his time at Meijer, he said, he met other veterans who spoke about their financial and mental health struggles. It strikes me that we could do more to help people for helping us, Bombas said. Bombas was able to retire from Meijer in January. Since then, he's tackled health challenges, including one involving his gallbladder that resulted in sepsis. Still, he remains positive as he continues to receive treatment. Although there are moments he misses working, Bombas is grateful for the weight of financial strain off his shoulders. He hopes the upcoming campaign can do the same for others. A lot of people go through life with no recognition and no help, and this makes me feel like we're all really a part of the same world, and we're helping each other, he said. We should be doing more of that than arguing amongst each other. Learn more or contribute at gofundme.com/communities/4-your-service-50-veterans-50-states. Swatting call led to evacuation at East Lansing High School. School officials said things were back to normal at most school buildings after a swatting call prompted them to evacuate students from the high school and release them early on Friday, May 1st. Someone called a non-emergency line reporting activity consistent with a potential act of violence at the high school shortly after 9 a.m., officials said in a statement. The information provided by the caller was detailed and raised immediate concern, but was suspicious in nature, the statement said. Responding East Lansing and MSU police officers found conditions did not match the caller's description, and a search of the building turned up no threat, police said. In an email to parents about 9:40 a.m., East Lansing Public Schools said staffers were walking the common areas of the building, then planned to evacuate students to the football stadium so classrooms could be checked. Official asked the community members not to come to the high school. They characterized the incident as a bomb threat. Precautionary measures for all ELPS buildings are in secure mode, the message said. Students and visitors will not be allowed into the buildings during secure mode. School officials could not be reached for comment, but in updates to parents, they reported being nearly finished with the evacuation process as of 10:50 a.m. Drivers and walkers were released for the day, and students riding buses or being picked up by parents were to be released shortly. All other ELPS buildings remain in secured mode, but parents were told they could pick up students at those buildings if they wished. Shortly after 11 a.m., they announced the evacuation and dismissal at the high school had been completed and that all other buildings were back to normal mode. Freeze warnings issue for lower Michigan, including Lansing area. Freeze warnings are in place across lower Michigan, including the Lansing area, for early hours of Saturday, May 2nd. The warning covering Lansing will be in effect from midnight until 9 a.m. Temperatures are expected to fall below freezing threatening sensitive plants, potted plants should be brought indoors, while other tender plants should be covered, forecasters said. The detailed forecast for Lansing calls for lows around 31 degrees overnight, bringing widespread frost, but some areas could see temperatures fall as low as 25 degrees, the National Weather Service said. The chilly air is likely to stick around through the weekend, with highs in the low 50s on Saturday and high 50s on Sunday, the Weather Service said. It should get up to around 70 degrees on Monday, May 4th, but highs over the next several days after that probably will be in the 50s. Michigan State men's tennis cruises past North Carolina to reach second round of NCAA tournament. Michigan State men's tennis team knocked off North Carolina in resounding fashion in the first round of the NCAA tournament on Friday in Columbia, South Carolina. The Spartans dropped the doubles point, but then won it at number 1, 2, and 3, and 4 singles to clinch the victory 4-1, with matches at 5 and 6 singles unfinished. At number 1 singles, Aristoteles Thanos defeated the Tar Heels Chris Zhu 6-1, 6-2, 6-1. At 2 singles, MSU's Matthew Forbes won over Roan Jones 6-3, 6-4. Ozan Barras beat Ian Mayu 7-5, 6-1 at 3 singles, and Spartans' Daniel Rakhmatulliev took care of UNC's Niels Radu 7-5, 6-2 at a 4 singles to end the match. The Spartans advanced the second round of the NCAA tournament for the third straight season, where at 4 p.m. Saturday, they'll face host South Carolina, the number 13 overall seed, which beat Richmond 4-0 in the first round Friday. The Spartans faced the Gamecocks once before this season, falling 4-2 on January 23rd in Columbia, though MSU played that match without Thanos, who was out with an injury. Big Ten's reign pays off with record $1.37 billion distribution to schools. It's good to be the king. The Big Ten has won 3 straight football national titles, claimed the women's basketball championship, and finally broke its 26-year drought in the men's basketball. The good news keeps coming. On May 1st, the conference announced a $1.37 billion distribution to its 18 member schools for the first fiscal year ending June 30th, 2025, $72 million per school, though Washington and Oregon will earn reduced shares as the conference's newest additions. It's the largest distribution in league history and a $490 million increase from last fiscal year. The distributions provide meaningful support to institutions in their continued effort to provide broad-based athletic opportunities to more than 14,000 Big Ten student athletes, a league issued statement read. This reflects the first full year of the Big Ten's new TV deal, plus added shares for Indiana, Ohio State, Penn State, and Oregon's appearance in the expanded 2024-25 college football playoff. The men's and women's basketball NCAA tournaments are likely expanding to 76 teams, and the Big Ten is pushing for a 24-team CFP, so don't expect the final spigot to turn off anytime soon. Gasoline hits $4.99 per gallon. Michigan prices continue to rise as Iran war drags on. Fuel in Lansing area is among the costliest in Michigan as prices push $5 per gallon for the regular unleaded on Thursday, April 30th. Numerous Lansing area gas stations were charging $4.99 per gallon for regular as of Thursday morning, according to GasBuddy, a website that tracks prices reported by drivers. The website said the gas in the Lansing area was averaging $4.86 per gallon. Costco in East Lansing was selling gas Thursday morning at $4.19 per gallon. Prices at some Detroit area stations were already much higher, nearly $6 per gallon, the Detroit Free Press reported. AAA, meanwhile, said the price for regular unleaded in East Lansing was averaging $4.75 as of Thursday morning. Premium was already $1 per gallon higher at $5.57 for 75 for, which diesel fuel was averaging $5.45 per gallon. Fuel prices have increased dramatically in the past week, in large part because of the continuing conflict with Iran that has blocked about 20% of the world's supply of oil and gas from transmitting the Strait of Hormuz. The county, Eden County, by county, Eden County had the highest average, $4.758 per gallon, while the Ingham County was slightly less than $4.75. Clinton County was averaging $4.73, while Livingston County average was $4.71. Statewide, the average was just $4.58, while the national average was even lower at $4.30. Michigan is one of 10 states with a fuel price average over $4.46 per gallon. The cheapest gas in Michigan was in Menominee County in the southwest Upper Peninsula, where the average was just $4.22 per gallon. The highest average price was in Bay County, where the gas was $4.76, almost $4.78 per gallon. The average price for regular unleaded in East Lansing and East Lansing area was $3.31 a year ago and was still $3.96 at the end of March. Wednesday, the price was averaging $4.28 in the Lansing area. Nationally, the average price for regular is lowest in Kansas at $3.76, while California had the highest price at $6.01. Suspect in MSU meth lab bus was former student with expired ID. The man arrested by Michigan State University police charges related to a methamphetamine at the largest academic building on the campus was in possession of an expired student identification card but had no apparent current affiliation with the school. Zhen Tang, 31, is not a current MSU student and hasn't been enrolled since 2022. Ingham County Chief Assistant Prosecutor Attorney Nicole Matsuko told a judge on Wednesday, April 29th, during an arraignment hearing. Police and university officials have not responded to questions about how Tong gained access to the building or how often he was frequenting the building prior to April 26th when he was found there by police. The arrest announcements came 2 days after the university suddenly closed Wells Hall at the start of its final exams week. MSU announced the building would close for the day on Monday, April 27th, after the unknown chemical was found. On Tuesday, the university shifted course and announced the building would be closed all week. MSU Vice President and Chief Communications Officer Emily Urent did not immediately respond to a message regarding Tong's affiliation with MSU. It appears that Tong had been frequenting the building for weeks, as MSU police listed his offense date in court records as of April 10th, 16 days before police said they found him in the building with chemicals and materials that can be used to manufacture methamphetamine. Tong was discovered in Wells Halls around 9:30 p.m. Sunday, April 26, after MSU police responded to a call about a suspicious person, odor, and substances on the floor. He was first charged with misdemeanor trespassing in 54B District Court after he was found carrying multiple bags in the building, and after a search was conducted, officers found multiple substances that are known to be used to manufacture methamphetamine, according to the court documents. Tong was assigned a court-appointed attorney. MSU police said in a statement, Tong was in possession of sodium hydroxide pellets, hydrochloric acid, methanol, isopropyl alcohol, acetone, and butane, all of which can be purchased legally through retail stores or online. Tong was ultimately arraigned on felony charges related to operating and maintaining a meth lab and destruction of property. Court documents said the substances caused an estimated $20,000 in damages, specifically in doors and flooring at the university. During a press conference Wednesday night, MSU Police Chief Mike Yakowski said the damage is still being assessed, but a significant amount more than $20,000. Yankowski said that officers responded to a malicious destruction of property call on April 23rd, and that they also responded to other calls about unknown substances found on floors and doors throughout Wells Hall, but did not offer specifics about when those calls happened. When officers responded to a call on April 26, they found Tong on the fifth floor of the building with 4 to 5 bags and received a search warrant to go through the bags around 4 a.m. Monday, at which point several labeled and unlabeled container with unknown liquids in them were found, Minkowski said. And all of this was occurring early on Monday morning, and because of the presence of those unknown substances, the MSU Police Department made the decision to evacuate Wells Hall so we could have a better understanding of what these substances are, Minkowski said. The announcement that Wells Hall was being evacuated and closed came shortly after 10 a.m. Monday, hours after a search warrant was obtained and after some students arrived to the building for final exams. He said that the investigation continued throughout Monday and Tuesday when the building was closed again and additional search was conducted at the building. Minkowski did not say whether Tong was seen on cameras entering the building. He said Wells Hall is typically open from 7 a.m. until 6 p.m. during the week and closed on weekend, though sometimes it's open for events. He said he did not know if a specific event was held at the building on Sunday, April 26. He said the investigation is active and ongoing, and that the department is continuing to go through digital evidence and are awaiting lab results from the Michigan State Police. MSU Deputy Police Chief Chris Rosman said there are no known hospitalizations related to the incident and that the university is unable to release information about Tong. Tong is being held in the Ingham County Jail on a $500,000 cash bond. He would face up to 20 years in prison and a fine of $25,000 if convicted on methamphetamine lab charge, and up to 10 years and or $15,000 or 3 times the amount of the destruction, whichever is greater, if convicted on property destruction charge. A jail inmate database indicates the U.S. Department of Homeland Security placed a bond hold on Tong effectively April 28th. This past week, DPPS responded to reports of property damage inside Wells Hall. MSU Deputy Police Chief Chris Rosman said in a statement Wednesday night, "The damage to the building is directly related to alleged criminal activity. Due to the fact that this is an open and active investigation, we are limited in the information we can share." Wells Hall was supposed to hold 50 exams on Monday before the closure was announced. The building is just east of Spartan Stadium and is around a half-mile walk from the Breslin Center, where around a dozen graduation ceremonies will be held at MSU before the end of the weekend. Tong is scheduled for a preliminary examination in front of 54B District Court Judge Molly Hennessy Greenwald at 9 a.m. May 14th. Two Lansing groups squabble over moniker. Two Lansing groups, one providing mental health peer support services and the other a new homeless shelter, have been squabbling over the use of the name The Nest. Francis Canas is founder and executive director of the Grassroots Groundwork, which has been offering free one-to-one and group mental health peer support services to Greater Lansing residents through its program, The Nest, since 2024. Shelby Frayer is president and CEO of The Nest, Lansing's newest homeless shelter, now days from opening its doors for people who are unhoused. After some back and forth between the two groups, it appears they will coexist, even if the arrangement is less than cozy. "We're not changing the name," Connors told the Lansing State Journal. "We've grown things from a very small operation. We don't have any plans to back away from who we are as an organization." Connors said that she reached out to Frayer in December, and when she found out the McLaren Greater Lansing Foundation was holding a fundraiser for The Nest. Frayer, Connors said, was not willing to give up the name. Frayer said the nonprofit took the proper step to register its name. The Nest Lansing is registered appropriately through the State of Michigan Department of Licensing and Regulatory Affairs, LARA, and the U.S. Copyright Office, Frayer said in a statement. "At the time of registration and copyright in September 2025, we were not aware of another organization using the same name, as it was not formally registered. We only became aware of other organizations after our legal filings were complete," Frayer added. "Since then, we have been working diligently on fundraising and preparing our facilities with an eye on our goal to house 56 individuals and families overnight and provide day center services to hundreds in our community. We are one of many organizations in our region committed to helping our neighbors access the support and stability they need, and we look forward to further amplifying this impact. Canus said she worried about the possibility, unlikely as it may be, of any negativity arising from the new homeless shelter tainting the reputation of her own program, which is much smaller, entirely volunteer-run, with an annual budget less than $10,000. When asked why she didn't pursue registration sooner, Connell said, "We were trying to get legal representation in order to kind of go back to who we are as an organization. We're not professionals in this area and starting a business and starting an organization necessarily. We didn't want to make any assumptions about what the next step was." Now, working with an attorney, Connell said her main pursuit is to make sure that two efforts going by the same name aren't confused. The website www.lansingnest.org provides more information about the grassroots groundworks, mental health peer support services, more information about the new downtown Lansing homeless shelter at 332 Townsend Street can be found at https://www.thelansingnest.org. Freyer has said her organization received a loan from a private donor for $1.3 million purchase of the building previously home to the Michigan Beer and Wine Wholesaler Association. Renovation amounted to $800,000 to $900,000 in improvement. Operating the Nest will cost about $1.2 million annually. It's scheduled to open mid-May, offering 56 beds, prioritizing populations often overlooked by shelter systems, including veterans, single fathers, and families with teens. Construction delays pushed the opening date back from May 4th, said Allison Rayek, who has been handling the Nest Public Relations. Is Costco's hot dog meal still $1.50? 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Where's the East Lansing Costco located? 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The warehouse is open from 9 a.m. to 8:30 p.m. Monday through Friday, 9 a.m. to 7 p.m. on Saturdays, and 9 a.m. to 6 p.m. on Sundays. The East Lansing location includes a gas station, food court, pharmacy, tire center, and vision and hearing services. Gold Star and business members get extended hours. And that will end the reading of the Lansing State Journal from WKAR Radio Reading Service. Here's Dan Stockwell with the reading of the Detroit News and Free Press.
1: Hello, this is Joanne from the Talking Information Center with Storytime. You have been listening to one of the Nancy Drew mysteries entitled The Haunting on Heliotrope Lane by Carolyn Keene. In the last segment, we find that Nancy and her friends find Bess's charm bracelet in the haunted house, and then the police arrive and arrest them for trespassing. Nancy's father realizes that Nancy still wants to continue with the case. So Mr. Drew, Nancy's father, makes the suggestion to locate another person or persons who might know Izzy, or perhaps have had a similar thing happen to them after a visit to the haunted house. Willa, the one who wants Nancy to continue with the case, doesn't want Nancy to contact Izzy's parents. So Willa shows Nancy a video of Gavin Yu, a friend of Owen, Willa's brother. The girls noted the dramatic change toward violent behavior in Gavin when he was pressed to tell about his visit to the house on Heliotrope Lane. So Nancy decides to meet with him. But Gavin, realizing what the meeting is about, has already transformed into his ugly self. He agrees to meet with Nancy, but he lunged at her and threatens her and then disappears into the darkness. So let's listen in. I shakily got to my feet and pulled out my phone. The whole confrontation with Gavin had taken a whopping 3 minutes, and there was a new text from my dad. Breaking news, apple pie. My dad does love a good apple pie. Still, I was trembling as I walked the rest of the way to my car. My legs felt like spaghetti, and as hard as I tried, I couldn't catch my breath. I felt weak and jumpy, like any minute someone might try to grab me from the another side. He could, I suppose. I hadn't seen where he'd gone. Finally, I reached my car and unlocked it, jumping into the driver's seat and locking the doors around me. What was that? And who was he talking about when he said we, as in we won't let that happen? Gavin and Izzy? Or Gavin and Izzy and someone else? I have to go back there. I was at George's house now, having called Bess and George to meet me there as soon as I was done with dinner. I told them about my experience with Gavin Yu, and they seemed as shaken by my story as I felt. Go back where? Bess asked. Nancy, if this experience teaches us anything, it's that you can't go confronting these people alone anymore. If you want to try to talk to Gavin again, take me or George with you. Not Gavin. I'm not talking about confronting Gavin. Where then? George asked, one eyebrow raised. When I met her eye, I could tell she understood immediately. Oh, no, she muttered. I looked at Bess. I have to go back to the house on Heliotrope Lane, I said as she gasped, and try to find out once and for all what's going on there. Maybe I didn't stay long enough last time. Maybe. Bess shook her head furiously. No, she said. Nancy, no, no, no, no. Why not? I said. I know it didn't work out well last time, but... Why not, I said. I know it didn't work out well last time, but I just don't think we'll find anything, Bess interrupted, nervously fingering George's fuzzy bedspread. I mean, didn't we do that already? We searched the house. We didn't find anything unusual. Maybe we weren't looking at the right places, I said, glancing at George. I mean, there was that room in the basement. Room in the basement? Bess asked, her forehead crinkling as she looked from George to me. Bess, the door to the room in the basement where Mrs. Furstenberg's body was found was closed, and we couldn't get it open. It must have been locked from the inside. Bess looked back and forth from George to me. But who would have locked that door, and why? Someone who doesn't want anyone finding out what's inside, I speculated, which makes me think there's more to see. I paused, not sure whether I wanted to continue. What? George looked at me expectantly. I shook my head. Later, when I went back to get my car, when my dad dropped me off, I felt like, I know this sounds crazy, but like something was watching me. I looked down at the floor, then back at my friends. They were both staring at me open-mouthed. When I drove away, I added, I thought my headlights reflected off a pair of eyes in the basement. Bess let out a huge breath and said, "Oh, boy, okay." She went on resolutely, "Listen, guys, I need to be honest with you right now. I can't go back there." George looked at her cousin, her expression disappointed. "Why not?" Bess ran her hand over her face. "I know this is going to sound crazy. I know you're going to be like, oh, spooked out Bess, always getting freaked by the silliest things. But," she stopped for a moment, then met my eyes. "I just can't go back there, Nancy. I know we didn't find anything weird, but something about that place, it felt evil to me." Bess's words should have upset me, but they didn't. Instead, when she spoke, I felt that weird sense of relief that I often do when someone says what I'm feeling so I don't have to. Because Bess was right, in a way. I felt it deep in my soul. I'll go back with you, Nancy, George said, looking serious. But she didn't exactly sound eager to do it. If you want to, but remember, we got rounded up by the police last time. She paused. Maybe we should wait until we have a clearer game plan, she asked. Maybe we all need to think about this some more. I nodded. George was right. I didn't know what I expected to find in the Furstenberg house anyway. I didn't know what I was looking for. I just knew there was something. Something about this whole thing was bothering me, and I couldn't figure out what it was. Later that night, I jumped up in my bed, startled from sleep. As I stared out the window at the moon, it came to me. What had been bothering me about Willa's case? That's it, I shouted. Chapter 8, Confrontation. The next afternoon found me back in the River Heights High School parking lot, but this time waiting for a different person. I pulled my fleece close around me, watching the clouds roll in over the baseball field and wondering when I would find out the truth about what happened to Izzy and Gavin. Soon, I hope, I thought. Hey, I cried, watching my mock walk from the main building toward a car. Owen turned and looked at me with an expression like I was something he'd scraped off the bottom of his shoe. You're out of luck, he called with a sneer. I'm not picking up Willa today. You'll have to find some other way to get in touch with her. I advanced toward him, shaking my head. No, I said, it's you I want to talk to. Owen grimaced. Can we at least get in my car, he asked, pulling his arms around himself. It's getting cold and I don't have a jacket. I noticed he was just wearing a long-sleeve T-shirt, black with some kind of heavy metal band logo. Fine, I said, but I'm leaving my door open. I've worked too many cases where a friend suddenly turned enemy after I'd climbed into their car. But Owen just rolled his eyes. Whatever. He led me to the same battered Honda Civic I'd seen at the Furstenberg house the night he'd shown up with Devin Wyatt. He opened the driver's door, leaned over, and unlocked the passenger side by hand. I walked over to that side and climbed in, leaving the door open wide and one foot on the parking lot ground. He was already settled in the driver's seat. He sighed as I put my purse on the floor in front of me. All right, shoot, he said, looking away and out the front windshield toward the baseball field. I don't have all day. I stared at him for a moment, waiting for him to turn his attention back to me. I wanted him to know I was taking this conversation seriously. What? He asked, looking openly, annoyed now. Do you remember what you told me at the haunted house? That you don't believe in ghosts? I asked. Sure, he said. So that means you think Izzy is faking it, I went on. He nodded abruptly. Yep, he said, raising his eyebrows as if to add, duh. I think I made that pretty clear at the house, too. Then why, I asked, did you back up Willa in the movie theater parking lot? Owen's expression changed for a second. His protective armor failed, and I saw something like panic flash in his eyes. But he quickly sat up straighter, taking in a deep breath through his nose. "I'm entitled to change my mind," he said. "You seemed pretty sure when I saw you at the house," I pointed out, "that there was no case to solve. It seemed like you'd felt that way for a while." Owen scowled. "Do you have a little sister?" he asked. "No," I said, not sure what that had to do with anything. "She never gives up," Owen went on. "Willa never stops badgering me. So I knew if I didn't let her try to sell you on Izzy having this problem, she'd drive me nuts. With you working on it, I figured she'd calm down." I frowned at him. "At the movie theater, you said Izzy was acting strange, darker somehow." "She is," he said, "just faking it. She's just faking it." I shook my head. "But yesterday you sent around a video of Gavin Yu." Owen furrowed his brows. "I did," he said. I went on, "So you think they're both faking it, Gavin and Izzy?" Owen turned his face away and shrugged. "I guess so," he said. "I got that video of Gavin from some guys at school. A lot of people were talking about it. It was a thing." I nodded. "And how did Gavin know I was looking for him yesterday?" I asked. Owen swallowed. I watched the lump travel down his throat. "Because it's clear that he knew," I said. "But I only told Willa I was planning to talk to him. And the direct link between Willa and Gavin would be you." Owen gazed out the windshield for a few seconds more and coughed. Finally, he turned back to me, not quite meeting my eyes. "What exactly are you accusing me of here?" I lowered my voice, forcing him to lean in. "When I saw you at the haunted house," I said calmly, "you said you had told your friends about Izzy taking them there, had taken them there. "So what?" Owen demanded, his voice getting sharp. "They were just looking to have some fun." I didn't reply for a few seconds, giving him a hard stare. He twitched uncomfortably, staring back. Finally, I said, "It just seems like a lot of the rumors about kids getting messed up at the house on Heliotrope Lane are coming from you." Something lit in Owen's eyes. I was on to something, but he looked surprised that I'd figured this out, and not in a happy way. "Do you have something to gain from kids wanting to go there?" I asked. "I mean, are you charging admission, or..." Owen suddenly contracted in his seat like a spring snapping back into place. "Go away," he said, his voice deepening into a growl. "I'm done humoring you. I don't have to answer your questions." I just sat there, not moving an inch. "Maybe you'd like to talk to the police instead," I said in the same calm voice. But Owen surprised me then. He pushed back in his seat and started to laugh. If he looked threatened before, that fear was gone now. He shook his head. It unnerved me. "What are you laughing at?" I asked. Owen laughed for another few seconds before answering. "Talk to the police about what?" I frowned. "This whole thing," I replied, like it was obvious. "Izzy in the house and whatever." Owen cut me off with another sharp chuckle. "What charge would the police be holding me on, Nancy Drew?" he asked, looking me in the eye. His expression was different now. His eyes looked darker, harder. "Telling scary stories about a haunted house?" He asked, then suddenly moved a little closer to me. I jumped back. "Gossiping?" he pressed. I scratched the foot that remained outside the car against the pavement. Was he crazy? No, he's not. I realized he's right. I had the terrible sense that Owen was involved in all this somehow, but how could I prove it? Telling scary stories wasn't a crime. Trespassing on abandoned property was a crime, but it was one I was guilty of, too. And it wasn't like the police weren't aware that dozens of kids were in and out of the First of Burke house each week. The truth was, beyond the trespassing and possibly telling some lies, I wasn't sure a crime was being committed here at all. Owen started laughing again, then reached out to start the car and pulled his seat belt over his chest. "I'm going to go now, Nancy Drew," he said. "Since you were so worried about me driving you to some secret location, you might want to get out now." He flashed me an insincere smile. His eyes were still dark and hard. "Have a nice day." He threw the car into reverse, and grabbing my purse, I struggled up and jumped clear of the car just in time to avoid having my foot run over as he backed up. The passenger side door was still flapping open, and he paused, leaned over, and closed it before driving on out of the parking lot. I could feel myself fuming as I watched the car disappear over a hill. "I'll get you," I promised myself, gritting my teeth. "I will get you, Owen. And if Gavin won't talk to me, maybe someone else will." "Oh, hello, Izzy." A few hours later, I was sitting in Izzy's living room with her mom when Izzy walked in the door, arriving home from dance class. Izzy stared at me as though I were an actual demon. "She knows who I am," I realized, "and not just as the market researcher who cornered her about scary movies." I shot a look at her mother. "I was just telling you, Mom," I said, smiling toothily, "how I'm on the high school student council and how you're helping me set up for the high school orientation for middle schoolers at the end of the year. Anyway, I just wanted to go over a couple of ideas with you, Iz." Izzy looked furious, as I'd expected, but she pasted on a smile for her mom. "Sure," she said, looking at me brightly. "Why don't we go talk in my room?" I got up and said goodbye to her mom, then followed Izzy down a narrow hallway to a big green-painted bedroom at the back of their house. As soon as I was completely inside, Izzy reached behind me and shut the door. "What are you doing here?" she hissed. "You told Willa you wouldn't come. Willa is going to be furious." I looked at Izzy, trying to make my face the picture of cool, calm, and collected. "Is she?" I asked. "And just how would you know what I told Willa? Did Willa tell you herself, or did she tell Owen, and Owen passed it along?" Izzy turned red. "What are you?" I'd hit a nerve. As she sputtered, I looked around the room. A full-size bed was covered with a chevron-striped comforter. A shelf bearing several horror-themed DVDs hung on the opposite wall over an old tube television, and a somewhat newer DVD player and movie posters. The Blair Witch Project, a movie called Final Warning, decorated the walls. Final Warning. "I just saw that movie with my friends. It was a Freaky Friday double feature," I said, pointing to the poster. Izzy looked even more confused. "Actually," I went on, "there's a girl in that movie who gets possessed by an evil spirit, and she kind of acts a lot like you've been acting, when you're acting possessed, that is." I turned back from the poster and frowned at her. That's a coincidence," Izzy said, smoothing her hair behind her ear. Her eyes still looked wild. I nodded. "Well, the thing is, also, if you were truly possessed by some kind of evil spirit or whatever role you're trying to sell, Izzy, you probably would have attacked me in your living room rather than pasting on a smile for your mother and then sniping at me in your bedroom." I paused, and Izzy's expression turned ferocious, a combination of frustration and anger. "In fact," I said, "if you were really possessed, you probably would act just as violent with your parents as you do with other kids, right? But then, people who are really possessed, if that's possible, probably don't care about getting in trouble for trespassing." I folded my arms in front of me and smiled. Izzy glared at me, then seemed to reach some sort of decision and tipped her chin up. When she spoke, her voice was the same creepy, raspy, gargled with rocks voice that both she and Gavin had used before. "We don't like girls who question us," she began. But I just shook my head and laughed. "It's too late, Izzy," I said, gently pushing her aside and reaching for the doorknob. "I got what I came for." Before I opened the door, I turned back to Izzy. I could see the wheels turning in her mind. She was trying to figure out what this meant, how much trouble she was in. "I don't know why you're faking it," I said quietly, "but now I'm sure that you are." An Invitation, Chapter 9. That night, I fell asleep practically on top of my laptop. I downloaded Final Warning and watched it again, and now I was sure both Izzy and Gavin had stolen their Possessed by Demon axe from that movie. But why? I'd fallen down an internet rabbit hole, Googling things like fake demon possession, why make a haunted house. While these searches had led me to some interesting Halloween party ideas, I wasn't really any closer to answering my question. Finally, sleep seemed to decide it wasn't going to wait around for me, at least, and knocked me out flat. I wasn't even aware of dreaming until I heard it. Loud, evil-sounding laughter, almost like a cackle. I sat straight up in bed, startled, awake. At first, I figured I'd been having a nightmare, but then the sound came again. Oh, ha, ha, ha, ha. It seemed to be coming from outside the house, right outside the front door, actually. I tiptoed out of bed, pulled on a robe, and quietly started down the stairs. Suddenly, a dark figure moved in the hallway, and I stifled a scream but still let out a huge gasp. "Nancy?" a familiar voice called. The figure turned on a flashlight and shined it in my direction. "Hannah?" I replied. She was standing at the front, at the foot of the stairs, in her striped flannel PJs. "Did you hear it, too?" she asked. "The laugh?" I asked. "It was super creepy and really loud. It woke me up." "Me too," Hannah said. "It sounded like it was coming from just out here." She shined the beam of her flashlight in the direction of the front door. I walked down the rest of the stairs and joined her at the front door. "Should we open it?" I whispered. Hannah nodded. "I brought something else," she said, putting the flashlight down on the hallway table and picking up her heavy woolen rolling pin. "If anyone is out there." She swung the rolling pin down in a motion that definitely looked like it would knock a bad guy out. "Good call," I whispered, thinking, dang, maybe I should be bringing Hannah out sleuthing with me instead of George and Bess. "I'll open it then," I whispered. "You be ready." I unbolted the door, then put my hand on the doorknob and slowly, carefully turned it and pulled. I was shaking in spite of myself as I looked outside, scared of seeing something huge, leering, and evil right on the front steps. I didn't think it would be a ghost or anything, but I wasn't completely ruling it out. "Oh," Hannah said, and I murmured, "Yeah," because there was nothing and nobody. I grabbed the flashlight from the table and shined it across the front lawn into the bushes near the house, around the cars parallel parked on the street, but nothing moved, not even a squirrel. I could feel my breathing start to slow down. "Nancy," Hannah said, "look." She was pointing the end of her rolling pin at the top step. The flashlight illuminated a simple white envelope with the word "Nancy" written in uneven red block letters. My heart gave a little squeeze of fear, but I reached down, picked it up, and retreated back into the house, gesturing for Hannah to follow. Then I closed and locked the front door, turned off the flashlight, and put it back down on the table. After hesitating for just a moment, I slid a finger under the envelope's seal. "What is it?" Hannah asked. "Who would leave you a note in the middle of the night?" I pulled out the note, written in the same creepy red letters as my name, and read it out loud. "If you want the truth, meet us at the house now. come alone. What on earth, Hannah asked. Who wrote this to you? I shook my head. Don't worry, Hannah, I said. It's just a case I'm working on. Not a big deal. It's a big deal when they come to the house and make scary noises in the middle of the night, Hannah said, gesturing to the front door. She moved closer and her eyes widened with concern. You won't go anywhere.

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1: I wasn't going anywhere alone, per se, but I was definitely going to have a sneak out of the house. After waiting long enough for Hannah to fall back asleep, then sneaking as silently as possible out the side door and hopping into my car, I watched George pull into a parking lot at a church we'd found about a block from the house on Heliotrope Lane. Bess waved at me from the passenger seat, her mouth tight. I knew she couldn't be thrilled to be back here, the last place on earth she wanted to go. The truth was, I wasn't really either. I walked over to their car, George unlocked the doors, and I slid into the back seat. "So what happened exactly?" George asked. "Yeah, you confronted Izzy?" Bess demanded, giving me a quizzical look. "You confronted Owen?" I tried to explain the events of the afternoon as briefly as possible, how I suspected that Owen was profiting in some way from talking up the haunted house and spreading rumors, and how I was almost 100% sure that Izzy was faking her possession. "And then you got a note?" George asked, the street lights on the parking lot casting her face in sharp shadows. "They just left it in your front door in the middle of the night?" I think we'll stop there and see what happens next.
0: Some material heard on WKAR Radio Reading Service may include sensitive themes, including violence, discrimination, sexual content, or strong language. Listener discretion is advised.
2: This is Sherry with All Things Travel, reading from the April edition of Travel and Leisure. A River of Dreams. On a quest to catch a king salmon in Alaska, this traveler remembers her father's legacy and time spent together on the water. Aglow in Alaska's electric blue twilight, the Kasilof River slid past my boots. It was the 4th of July, my father's birthday, a day we had always spent fishing. 17 years ago, on our last big trip, we had waded into these waters hoping to catch a king salmon. Fishing was my father's love language, and he raised me on a Boston whaler, trolling for king mackerel off Florida's Emerald Coast. I came to love fishing in sunlit mountain streams where I would catch and release rainbow trout and brookies. In my 30s, he and I flew to Alaska on a mission to land a king salmon. Also known as Chinook, kings are a bucket list fish, the largest of all Pacific salmon, the least abundant and among the hardest to catch. I was pregnant on that last trip back in 2007, and at several moments I envisioned my father teaching his grandchild how to fish. We didn't know it yet, but cancer was lurking inside him, and before the year was over, he would kiss his grandson's newborn feet, but just shy of my boy's first birthday, Dad would take his last breath. The next July 4th, we would drive Dad's boat out onto the Gulf and watch his ashes disappear into the salty blue forever. Oblivious to what lay ahead, we fished with the maniacal hope of anglers on a quest. In 7 days, I only hooked a single fish on the Kasilof. The salmon fought hard, and as I muscled him to the surface, I saw a flash of silver, and then the line snapped and he swam away, and we flew home without a king. Now, in my 40s, I was stepping into that same river, thinking of love and loss and the things we pass on to our children. Dad never saw my son drive a car or race a bike or wear a tux to a prom. I wanted to one day bring my boy to Alaska to teach him how to fish, catch the fish I had failed to catch with my father. But first I had to learn. A salmon's life is a full circle journey between river and sea. After a year of after hatching from eggs laid in the river gravel, juvenile salmon make their way to the ocean. Along the way, they transform from gray freshwater fish into silvery adolescents adapted

for life in salt water. They swim thousands of miles through the ocean, feasting on its bounty. After a few years, each salmon feels a call to return home, finding its way back to the river where it was born. And there, it meets a mate, leaving a nest of fertilized eggs and dies. So here's the funny thing about trying to catch a salmon. It defies the whole premise of fishing, which is fooling a fish into biting a hook embedded with something like food. When salmon enter freshwater, they stop eating, relying instead on their body fat for the upstream journey. And that's part of what makes them so hard to catch. To maximize my chances, I planned a trip to Alaska Sportsman Lodge, an Orvis-endorsed luxury outpost on the Kvachik River near Bristol Bay. Each week, about 20 guests embark on a fishing trip of a lifetime, supported by 28 staff members, including seasoned guides, bush pilots, and a chef. Located in a roadless part of southwest Alaska, the lodge is reachable by air charter from Anchorage to the village of Igugig, followed by a 5-minute boat ride. I was due to arrive on the 4th of July, but a bit too late in the day to fish. Determined to wet a line on Dad's birthday, I devised a backup plan. After visiting friends in Kenai, I'd rise at 4 a.m. and fish the Kasilof River with my father's ghost before heading to the lodge. For that outing, I hired Tyler Alward, owner of Silverfin Guide Service, to help me navigate the changing rules of fishing in the region. In the 17 years since my first trip, Alaska's king salmon runs have declined. Many rivers, including the Kenai River, home of the world record 97-pound king, caught in 1986, they were closed to fishing for kings or had other restrictions. The Kasilof was closed to bait, so we used artificial lures. Ankle-deep in its waters, I cast beads the color of salmon eggs, and then a spinner that flashed like herring. 3 hours and 0 bites later, Tyler proposed we give the kings a rest and try fishing for sockeye instead. After 3 more hours, all I had to show was an achy shoulder. Defeated, I turned to Tyler. "I'm not too proud to land a fish hooked by my guide." As I went to hand him the rod, I felt it come alive. My humble act of surrender had inadvertently set the hook. When the fish leaped from the milky waters in a sudden flash of silver, I was surprised. I expected the humpbacked crimson and green version of spawning sockeye. But he was fresh from the sea and still chrome bright. I'd foul-hooked him in the side, so I had to let him go. I left the river with deep gratitude. I'd finally caught my first salmon. It wasn't a king, but there was still time. "My granddad once told me it's the ones that got away that keep us coming back," said Tyler as we left. On the flight to Alaska's Sportsman's Lodge, I looked down at the clear river and saw a superhighway of sockeye, maybe 10 fish wide, migrating upstream in an orderly line. The Kvachik begins in the glacier-fed waters of Lake Iliamna, Alaska's largest lake, where millions of sockeye head to spawn. This mind-blowing abundance is part of what drew Brian Kraft, a former professional hockey player, and he built a lodge here in 1997, relying on bush planes to fly lumber into the timber-scarce tundra. "We might have 30,000 fish an hour swimming past today," said Brian when I arrived. I gathered with the other guests around a fire and a spread of smoked salmon dip, chimichangas, and wine. I noticed 2 boys joking around with their dad and the grandpa and felt a pang of longing. Alaska is the last stronghold for wild salmon runs, Bristol Bay in particular. Bristol Bay is an eastern pocket of the Bering Sea that lies between Alaska's Aleutian Islands and Russia's Kamchatka Peninsula. Each summer, 50 million salmon pass through the bay on spawning runs up 9 major river systems. All 5 major species of Pacific salmon are found there: king, sockeye, coho, pink, and chum.
The kvatchek is a legendary sport fish, but the guides plan to fly me to the Nushagak, the river that has historically had the best king salmon returns in Alaska. The next morning, rain clouds ruled out flying. My guide suggested we swing for sockeye on the kvatchek instead. Standing in the marsh grass on the river's edge, I could see fish streaming past my boots in an seemingly endless parade. Jeff coached me to swing the rod like a wrecking ball, and on my sixth swing, my line landed across the gaping mouth of a sockeye. I swept the rod tip toward shore, which flossed the line across the salmon's mouth, setting the hook. The water exploded as the fish leaped in a full backflip. He was a keeper, 6 pounds. Jeff whacked it on the head and then ripped a gill. Tendrils of blood curled into the river as I held it for a photo, feeling a stab of inner dissonance at smiling over a dying thing. That morning, I quickly caught my limit of 5 sockeye per day. Typically, the guides clean and freeze them in vacuum-sealed bags so guests can fly home with a cooler. But I wanted to clean this catch myself. The flesh was brighter and redder than any fillets I've ever bought in a store, and at dinner the chef prepared my fish simply, pan-fried and served atop peas and fingerling potatoes. After a hot shower in my cabin, I got into bed thinking how I'd taken for granted so many suppers. Fish my father caught and cleaned on the dock behind our Florida house, cooked by my mother hours later. A blanket of fog on my second day ruled out a flight to the Nushagak River again. The guides suggested a trip to Brooks Falls, one of the most popular summer attractions in the Katmai National Park and Preserve. So if I couldn't fish, then I'd watch the bears do it instead. An arranger told us in bear school, do not cheer when a bear catches a fish. Bear school is a mandatory safety session. Afterward, I joined a small crowd of tourists on a viewing platform where we watched salmon launching themselves up the 6-foot falls. 5 bears were stationed in the river, waiting like revelers at a Mardi Gras parade, eager for a string of beads. When one caught a fish mid-flight, I couldn't help but squeal. I woke again to soupy skies on my final day, and I was anxious. Was I going to come all the way to Alaska and fail to catch a king again? I knew they were elusive, but could it really be this hard? Had I angered the fishing gods? Brian offered to change my flight so I could stay and fish one more day, and the weather forecast looked hopeful, and he'd fly me himself to the lodge's private king camp on the Nushagak River. At last, we had bright skies on my bonus day, so I pulled on my waders and met my crew on the dock. Mike Kennedy, our guide, felt confident that we would hook a king. Gladie Mae Spear, the lodge's head of hospitality, was moved by my story and took a rare day off to join us, as did Brian. Our group of 4 climbed into an early 1970s Cessna for the 30-minute flight to the Nushagak. The river was eerily quiet, and ours was the only boat. One of the most effective methods for catching a king is trolling, using lures that dive deep, aided by weights that we could feel tapping along the bottom as the boat moved. Mike rigged rods for each passenger to better our odds, but we trolled all morning without a single bite. Trolling isn't my favorite method of fishing. It's a lot of sitting and waiting. But it made me miss those 12-hour shifts with my father on Florida's Gulf Coast. It also gave me time to really consider the future of salmon. Bristol Bay contains the world's largest self-sustaining wild salmon runs. Others aren't doing so well. In Idaho, where I live, king salmon are nearing extinction and sockeye are on life support. And even in Alaska, there's a troubling trend. Salmon are coming back younger than they used to be, so they're smaller. The species struggling most in all parts of the world are kings. Contemplating this grim reality, I questioned my desire to catch one. Was it selfish or irresponsible? Some of my fish advocate friends will cut the hooks off their flies, not just the barb but the whole damn hook, to eliminate the risk of harming an endangered fish by catching it.
For them, it's enough just to see a fish rise. In the final hour, before we had to be back at the plane, Mike saw Rod tip twitch. Fish on, he called. He thrust the rod in my hands, and I jumped to my feet. Everyone else reeled in as I braced the rod on my hip, ready for the fight of all fights. But the salmon didn't fight at all. I kept my rod tip high, but the line felt loose and came in way too fast. When I had no more line to reel, I thrust my rod skyward to keep the line tight, and I saw a white belly roll on the surface, and then my line went slack. I wrestled with the shame about losing the fish and wasting the time and resources of everyone who had helped me. I felt I'd let everyone down. So for one last Hail Mary, I called Tyler, the guide who'd helped me catch my first sockeye earlier in the week. This time, he chose the Ninalchik River on the Kenai Peninsula, which is easy to reach by car. On my last morning in Alaska, we waded across a knee-deep stretch of clear water. I fanned my last spark of hope like embers in a dying campfire. The fishing was slow, and again, no bites. I braced for disappointment and tried to rejoice in all the wonders of simply being on the river. And I could hear Dad whisper, that's why they call it fishing and not catching. At the very last hole, Tyler pulled out a trick he'd learned from his mentor, a herring head removed with a diagonal cut. He cast it downstream, behind a rock where the water was still and deep, and then stripped the herring back upstream. Going against the current, it twitched like the tail of a swimming baitfish. Tyler honored guiding etiquette and never set the hook on a client's fish. But on his demonstration cast, a fish struck fast and hard. He offered me the rod, and without hesitation, I accepted. Had I been younger or newer to the quest or less desperate, I might have felt a twinge of shame or disappointment. But in a way, it felt appropriate, an echo of all those times my father had hooked a fish and handed me the rod. The fish ran, and I whispered the mantra of every guide, tension, tension, tension. He was a fighter. He ran upstream and down, circling rocks that threatened to cut the line if I didn't dance around them. He fought for his life, and I fought for redemption. Maybe I wanted to prove that my father's lessons on the boat did take. My desire to catch this fish felt primal, written in my genes. Linked to another living thing by a thin, tight line, I felt the ancient connection between humans and fish. And maybe that's why I fish, why I want so badly to teach my son. In my hands, the king salmon shimmered like rose gold. That blush of color meant he was getting ready to spawn. I cradled him gently in the river, taking my time, memorizing every glittering scale. And Tyler said, spin him around gently, rock him back and forth. I call this moment the quickening, the surge of life, as the fish swims out of my hands. I'd been dreaming of this moment for 17 long years, and it didn't matter that my guide had hooked him. One king was all I needed. I still had another 2 hours of paid guiding time, so I decided to fish on, if nothing else, to focus on the fishing and not the catching. And then, when I least expected it, another king salmon struck, and this time I set the hook. The road less traveled. Most visitors to Morocco only see the brilliance and bustle of its major cities, but a journey through the mountains and deserts of the remote south leads to moments of serenity, tradition, and community. The novelist Vladimir Nabokov said in his Lectures on Literature that one cannot read a book, one can only reread it. Over many years of returning to favorite destinations, Venice, Santa Fe, and Western Australia, I've come to believe that something similar holds true for travel. The first trip is mere reconnaissance. The slow and intimate process of knowing a place requires return visits. The first time I went to Marrakesh, I so much disliked the mercenary crush of the Medina that I avoided going back for 20 years, a long time to hold a grudge. At last, I decided it was time to try reading more carefully what I had only skimmed before.
2 minutes into a video chat with Bilal El Hamamoumi, founder of Inclusive Morocco, I knew he could help. El Hamamoumi is passionate about his native country, eloquent in English, a scholar with a PhD in Morocco's oral history traditions, and like any millennial, equally fluent in online life. As for the company name, Inclusive Morocco, it's designed to signal to clients that Morocco is a destination for travelers of every identity, religion, and physical ability. Equally, it establishes a standard for staff and collaborators to welcome every guest, irrespective of their differences. So I like those values. I asked him, was there anything new to see in Morocco? Any page left unturned after 2 centuries of riffling by foreign sightseers? Ever since the painter Eugène Delacroix visited in 1832 and went home with sketchbooks full of souks and palaces, his celebrated Orientalist paintings have deeply colored the West's fascination with the exotic North Africa. Later, filmmakers came to shoot their epics, starting with Orson Welles for his 1951 Othello, and continuing through Lawrence of Arabia to Gladiator and Game of Thrones. The jet set's arrival in 1966 made Marrakesh synonymous with hashish haze chic. Yet the glossy magazine pictures of Yves Saint Laurent in his garden and Talitha Getty on her rooftop were barely a prelude to the barrage of social media posts to come. In 2025, Morocco received nearly 20 million visitors, up whopping 175% since 2019. And the appeal is self-evident. Moroccan culture is mesmerizing, yet English-only speakers can navigate easily enough, although a smattering of French helps outside the cities. There are now direct flights from New York City, and the service culture rooted in the Quranic virtue of hospitality comes with a rare degree of social tolerance for an Islamic country. King Mohammed VI's support for tourism effectively shields foreigners from the harsh religious strictures. Talking to a European businessman with long-standing investments in the country, I asked if Morocco is safe for same-sex couples and women traveling alone. And he said it's safe for anyone unless you're an Islamic extremist. And yet, for all of that, much of Morocco remains underexplored. The top 5 destinations, Marrakesh, Agadir, Casablanca, Fez, and Tangier, they collectively absorbed 84% of the tourist traffic in 2024. The remaining visitors, a more intrepid bunch, dispersed themselves across a landmass the size of California. So like them, I wanted to get beyond the places I already knew by name. El Mamami nonetheless wisely counseled me to spend a few nights in Marrakesh to acclimate, splitting my stay between the stylish new Itza in the Medina and La Mabamounia, the landmark palace hotel outside the city walls. I stayed before venturing out on a 1,000-mile circuit that would lead me into the deep south. The itinerary would begin barely beyond Marrakesh's outskirts in the Agafay Desert, and then climb into the Atlas Mountains and descend the other side to hopscotch along historic oases all the way to a tented camp near the Algerian border. From there, I would loop back to the coast across the southerly anti-Atlas Mountains, spending a night among groves of wild argan trees cooled by the Atlantic breezes. As a cultural journey, the trip would span Berber history in the High Atlas, the arrival of Arab traders in the 7th century, and modern nomadic life in the desert. The most remote leg of the journey, the final 5 days between the edge of the Sahara and the Anti-Atlas Mountains, goes by the evocative name of Memory Road. This unique journey within a journey was established by the renegade hotelier Terry Tysier, founder of the regenerative hospitality company 700,000 Ours Impact. Some of the accommodations would be simple, but I would discover what he called the luxury of accessibility and the authenticity of the place. It was a trip he had done himself and now offers clients.
The memory road was for me a transformational trip. It represented a new chapter to read and a rediscovery of my own country. The Agafay Desert is an optical illusion, and I don't mean it's a mirage. The rocky expanse of rugged hills and arroyos is as real as the Mojave Desert, and it somewhat resembles it. The illusion is of remoteness. From the tented camp where I spent my first night, Scarabio Camp, La Roches Noire, a car could get you back to the luxuries of La Mamounia in less than an hour. After the customary mint tea served in a rustic pergola overlooking the swimming pool, I dropped my bags in a safari-style sleeping tent outfitted with a comfortable bed, private bathroom, and wood stove preloaded with firewood in anticipation of a cool autumn night. The tent flaps framed a view of a dry ravine and ranks of rocky hills beyond, where a faint jeep track lured me out for a hike. A mile out from camp, I saw a three-rider camel train silhouetted against a distant ridgetop before the thunder called me back. Storm clouds were piling up over the dinner tent, and rain arrived with the appetizer. After dessert, I dashed back to my sleeping tent along pathways glittering with storm runoff. The dry ravine I had crossed a few hours earlier roared in a full flood. Sun prevailed by the time I reached my next stop, Berber Lodge, a village guarded by a centuries-old kasbah, which is a fortress or citadel, and it is in the foothills of the Atlas Mountains. The lodge itself, a mud brick compound partially designed by Paris-based architect Studio K.O. It was spare and elegant as if Georgia O'Keeffe had made her home in Morocco. My casita was surrounded by a desert garden of sculptural agaves. Its mud-plastered walls supported a Vigo-style wooden ceiling. That night, over a homey roast chicken dinner in the candlelit dining room, I asked for the Swiss-born owner, Romain Michael Meunier, I asked if Berber Lodge was reality or fantasy. And he said, "It is, I hope, a reality, and it is totally a fantasy. The place has the soul of a real Berber home, thanks to the traditional building materials and motifs, and yet it has the modern amenities, walk-in showers and pleasure gardens, cocktails by the fireplace in the main lodge. It is enchantments for the contemporary traveler." An hour's drive south up a twisty road into the Atlas Mountains, I met another foreign-born hotelier. Richard Branson, the philosopher king of Virgin Group, sat enthroned in an armchair at Kasbah Tamadot, his mountain resort, which he had recently expanded with 6 three-bedroom riads and a new restaurant as part of renovations after a major earthquake in 2023. And he told me with his billionaire's confidence, Morocco is booming. Branson first blew into the Maghreb, the place where the sun sets, as the 7th century Arab conquerors named the Northwest Africa. He blew in 1998 during an attempted round-the-world balloon trip. His parents came down from England to cheer him on and made a side trip into the Atlas Mountains, where a mud-brick mansion perched over a gorge caught his mother's eye. She knocked at the door and learned the owner's name and carried that information back to her son with an ultimatum. Mom said she would disown me if I didn't buy it. Kasbah Tamadot opened as a Virgin Limited Edition property in 2005. And Mom, the late Eve Branson, created a foundation to teach English in the nearby village of Asni. On the first day of class, one boy arrived late and was sent home because there was no chair for him. The next day, he showed up an hour early, carrying a chair on his head. And that boy, Jamal El Farisi, grew up to become Kasbah Tamadot's guest services manager. The staff at the property's best asset, nearly all were recruited from nearby villages. Every morning, tea master Mohammed Ait Beljaj gathered mint, verbena, rosemary, geranium, and sage from the grounds to make an infusion to suit the season, or perhaps his mood. Language barrier aside, sitting with him in the courtyard was a benediction.
The next afternoon, El Hamamui picked me up to have lunch with a local family higher in the mountains. And as we drove uphill to the village of Imlil, a gateway for mountain treks, he told me about Berber culture. The name, despite its common usage, derives from the slur that Roman forces applied to defeated people, barbarians. As Morocco indigenous inhabitants, El Hamamouni continued, the Berbers are like other native peoples around the world who've been systematically dispossessed of their lands and heritage for centuries. And yet they remain a culture that outlasted Roman conquest and Arab rule, and today calling themselves Amazigh, or free people. In Imlil, we collected our English-speaking host, Yosef Bachki, a mountaineering guide like his father and grandfather. We then continued up narrow gravel switchbacks to his family home, which overlooked a tiny hamlet ringed with apple orchards. The kitchen was a simple room with two open hearths, and the two cooks, cousins both named Lala Kajouj, made flatbread and couscous. They wanted me to know that a traditional wedding feast takes a month to prepare. And he began their rollicking joint explanation. First, you get a cow to slaughter. And the next day, you send two young boys to invite everyone in the village. In the adjacent parlor, his cousin made mint tea, then raised the teapot overhead and tipped the stream into a glass held low. And he explained, the higher the pour, the more honor to the guest. A driver picked me up the next morning at Kasbah Tamadat for the full day drive from Amazigh Highlands to the Skoura Valley, where I would be spending the night. An oasis settlement developed by Arab traders in the 12th century, Skoura was an important stop on the caravan routes between Marrakesh and Timbuktu in present-day Mali. The national highway crested at Titsin Tichka, elevation 7,400 feet, and a snow squall chased us over the pass and persisted as we turned off the main route to descend a narrow two-lane into the Una Valley River. Villages in its upper reaches clustered along the sheer cliff walls as if they had accreted from the rock itself. Some backed into cavities within the cliff face, homes for modern-day cave dwellers. Further downriver, the canyon opened into a valley guarded by the Eight Ben Hadou, an UNESCO-designated mud architecture shahr, or fortified village, which was liberated by the Daenerys Targaryen in the third season of Game of Thrones. In earlier times, it ensured safe passage for Marrakesh-bound caravans loaded with ivory and gold. And on the return leg, they carried salt from the mines. I met my guide, Eight Ben Hadou, outside a trinket shop on the near side of the Unila River, and he led me across the trickle and through a field where adobe bricks were drying. Mud buildings require constant repair, he explained. And the spectacular site comprises a half dozen kasbahs clustered at the base of a hillside village. And it is largely authentic, except for the massive entry gates which were built as a film set. He described himself, Ben Hadou, as a descendant of the founding clan and took me to meet his parents, who were among the last residents to remain. Running water reached their house only 2 years ago. Before that, residents carried buckets, not from the saline Unila, but from a more distant spring. Connecting to the electrical grid has been promised next, because the inspectors don't like seeing solar panels on the site. As the afternoon light grew slant, I met up with my driver again, and we hurried past Ouarzazate, known as the Hollywood of Morocco, for its movie studios. This was in an attempt to reach Skoura by nightfall. 10 miles out, our car was waved over by another motorist standing on the roadside. He warned of a flash flood ahead. My driver detoured onto an unpaved track, and our progress slowed. Darkness fell. Around one sharp bend, the car's headlights suddenly lit a raging, mocha-colored flood. The driver gingerly backed up and called someone for directions.
A labyrinth of dirt lanes finally led to Dar Alam, the lavish 14-suite guest house opened by Terry Teisler in 2002. And this is in a restored mud brick kasbah, a visionary project that brought luxury tourism to southern Morocco. A lantern-toting attendant met me in the courtyard and led me down narrow corridors and up darkened staircases to the massive wooden doors of my Wi-Fi-enabled suite, all part of the slightly loopy theater of a place whose name means House of Dreams. A stroll the next morning with the resident storyteller brought me back to reality. As voluble as her job title would suggest, she showed me the walled kitchen garden as an example of the dream to revive the half-abandoned oasis, formerly a self-sufficient agricultural community with 100,000 date palms. The ambience within the lush garden was noticeably cooler than out in the sun, and the biodiversity of vegetables, flowers, and fruit trees reminded me that the word paradise comes from an ancient Proto-Indo-European root for garden. And she said, "Nature is generous," as she drew a bucket of well water for a mini fountain she used to teach children the value of a precious resource. "If you give her a little, she gives you much in return." Under the care of the head gardener, the little paradise provided vegetables, fruits, and herbs for my lunch under an olive tree, and also demonstrated organic gardening techniques for oasis residents to learn and take home, a hopeful gesture in a project of long-term renewal. Life in the desert follows water. The old caravan routes trace the shortest distance between oases, and the memory road does the same today, albeit on asphalt. Bright and early the next morning, Mustafa Abdel Fattah, a bespectacled translator chaperone, and a beefy driver bodyguard named Slimon Laboui, who in a bit of cross-cultural typecasting played a warrior and gladiator, they met me in the forecourt of Dar Alam. They would be my companions for the next 5 days on the memory road. And I joked, I feel much safer now. Our first stop, Titzkumandin, was once a rich oasis town. Its fortunes counted in dates. But the development of industrial-scale palm groves elsewhere changed the market. For 4 hours, we drove southwest, crossing an arid expanse of long horizons and scraggly brush. Flash floods had done terrible damage to roads and bridges that had only recently been installed as part of a national infrastructure campaign. At one still damp arroyo, the cast concrete components of a bridge had been tumbled 50 yards downstream from their foundations. Some might have tired of the middle-of-nowhere landscape, as empty as central Nevada, but it called to me. I was mesmerized. The eroding mud brick buildings at Titzkumandin, untended for decades, sat vacant apart from a few rooms converted into tourist lodgings. As the sole guest, I was outnumbered by staff by a margin of 12-1. An English-speaking teenager named Mohamed Idesa was assigned to keep track of me as I took pictures in the golden hour light. I asked about scenic overlooks, and he said, quick pace up a splashing irrigation ditch to reach a fine vista. We could have followed the ditch to a springhead in the mountains, the sole reason that Titzkumandin exists. I dipped my hand in the cool trickle and splashed my face. "The source of life," I said. "No, La Source is in the mountains," he said. "But it's a saying in English," I said. "Water is the source of life." "And this is new information," Idesa said gravely and pulled out his phone to make a note. Dinner that night was set in a room illuminated by 24 lanterns. Only 2 candle sconces flickered in my sleeping quarters, and when I blew them out, the windowless chamber was as dark as eternity. The next day's drive pointed west into the Anti-Atlas Mountains, an ancient range composed of strata that bend back on themselves like folded sheaves of paper. And the colors, ash and terracotta, seemed to radiate the dying heat of a planetary hearth.
Late in the afternoon, La Bouie stopped the car in the itsy village of Aujou, where a donkey waited to carry my luggage up the half-mile footpath to the Red House, where I'd stay the night. We walked ahead following the donkey. Light winds rustled palm fronds overhead. Small dry clicks set against the tilbury sinkle of water. And birdsong wove through the melody of two women talking in the kitchen as we approached. One seemed to be telling a story. Her voice gathered speed and her pitch rose into the fluty register until some turn in the narrative caused both women to whoosh with laughter. To limber up my car-stiff legs, I scrambled uphill to a ruined agadir, or a fortified storehouse, a feature of old Amazigh villages where food and valuables could be protected from raiders. A second village in the next canyon over had once shared the agadir, creating an alliance between the two communities, almost like a marriage. Watching the night sky after dinner on the guest house roof, a bright line drew my eye. At first, I mistook it for headlights in the distant rim of the valley. No, I thought, it must be a low-flying military jet. And then the light flared and I watched as the shooting star exploded into a half-dozen fragments that scattered like buckshot. I was educated about meteorites the next day as we drove to Acacia Camp in the Sahara. Desert nomads hunt them to sell to collectors and researchers, and the most valuable are the newly fallen ones, because they are the least tainted by the Earth's atmosphere. They can fetch more than $15,000 an ounce. Meteors, like the one I saw, rain money upon the sands, and nomads follow their trajectories across long distances, fortune hunters prospecting for stardust. At the point where our road ran out of asphalt, we met two nomads parked in a 1969 Toyota Land Cruiser. They were the camp boss, Mohammed Lubawi, and his assistant, young Mohammed Iknai. When I asked the latter his age, he drew 30 in the sand, because the word trente had slipped his mind. Our French was equally faulty, but we all got on like Boy Scouts. Lubawi wrapped my head in an indigo-dyed cotton scarf like the ones they wore, packed me into the front seat of the Toyota, and tore off across the desert at teeth-rattling speed. Rashid Rakib, the cook, had prepared tea for our arrival. And after we sat, I pulled out my camera, and everyone suddenly clenched, as if to pose for a formal portrait. "Talk, talk," I encouraged them. And Lubawi began to speak in Rashib, and soon young Etnoy was rolling with laughter. Abdel Fattah, the translator, explained the camp boss was pretending that he had never met the others and was introducing himself with elaborate formality. He's a very good actor. And a director, too. Unhappy with my tightly framed pictures, he waved me back for a broader view. "The vehicle, the acacia tree, the whole thing," he barked with the authority of Orson Welles. That night after dinner at a table in the sand, the two Mohammeds and the cook pulled out musical instruments and played in the torchlight. Having grown up on a diet of National Geographic, I had thought the Sahara was an ocean of sand. But the monadic life is pastoral. Nomads are herders, and of course livestock requires grass. This was all explained to me in the oasis town of Tigmert by Abdurami Lassel, who grew up in a nomadic family that once traveled hundreds of miles each year to find pasture. He shared a useful tip to find drinking water in the desert. Take a white camel, a wild one with blue eyes, and feed it salt. It will find water to quench its thirst, being able to smell it from 25 miles away. There was a wistful air. In the past, rains dependably visited the regions traveled by his family, but increasingly erratic precipitation since the 1980s has forced many nomads to come in from the desert. Oasis House, the private compound where I stayed, was cloistered behind high mud brick walls and felt like a sanctuary after days in the sun. Abderrahman Ochao served a warming tagine of chicken with turnips for dinner and then asked if I'd like to see a movie.
He'd already placed a chaise lounge in front of a screen on the garden wall. "There is one movie in English," he asked, said, "and I asked, but I should have known. The answer, Casablanca." The next day's six-hour drive from desert to coast was melancholy, the mood of turning home again after being at large for so long. My final way station was called Argan House, a guest house surrounded by wild argan trees on a mountainside with distant views of smoggy Agadir and the milky maritime sky beyond. That evening, as I had done every evening, I sat outside to observe. No notebook, no camera, just the five senses. Village sounds of chickens and goats were pierced by the distant whine of commercial jets climbing out of the international airport. In my mind, I returned to where I would rather have been, at the ruined Agadir above Aujou, that I had visited 3 days earlier. Scrambling uphill to get there, it had appeared to be the highest point, the summit of my ambitions that afternoon. But once up the hill, another range appeared that had been invisible from below, hills much higher. A faint footpath etched the face of one using sharp switchbacks, zig, zag, zig, zag, and then the pattern broke and the footpath traversed the upper slope and disappeared into a high-hanging canyon, which must have led to a still higher place that someone once wanted to reach, and perhaps from there the travel continued even further to some unseen valley beyond the mountains. I wished I could follow it. There was so much left to see, and so many chapters still unread. A moment in the sun, with wide open beaches and high-style stays, Mozambique is on the cusp of a tourism boom. Looking out from my sun lounger and flanked by a wall of fuchsia bougainvillea, surrounded by comb sand the color of flower, I find it hard to believe I'm in a country that for decades, due to wars, floods, and cyclones, it was little visited by travelers. Amid the salty breeze, the sweet smell of freshly baked croissants drifts from the nearby veranda, where slices of mango and papaya and giant passion fruit are being laid out for breakfast. On immaculately mowed lawns below, a waiter is taking down fairy lights that were strung between the palm trees for last night's seafood barbecue. Beyond a pale turquoise pool, the dunes of baguette-shaped islands glimmer across an ocean etched with sunlight. Sodade, the hotel where I'm blissfully relaxing with my partner, is located just outside the little fishing town of Vilanculos on the southeastern coast. It was opened last year by Mike and Sarah Van Hoen, a South African couple who've been fans of Mozambique for decades. Mike's father built a house on this coast in 1997, which the pair later took over, calling it Villa Coco, and bringing their children almost every year since. "So many people wanted to rent it," says Mike with a laugh, "that we couldn't get into our own house." So when a plot next door came up for sale, they decided to create something of their own. They named the boutique hotel Saudade, which means something like melancholic longing in Portuguese. This is Mozambique's official language, and because the word reflected how we felt when we weren't here. Set atop a steep sea-facing plot, the whitewashed, thatched roof property is a beauty. Sarah designed its six double rooms around one enormous inside-outside living space. Unlike Villa Coco, which feels like a cozy beach house, Saudade is meant to be architecturally different and modernist. Sort of African, sort of Balinese, but all made with very local materials. Inspired by the designs of the Belgian interior designer and art dealer, Axel Vervoet, its wabi-sabi interiors are an imperfectly perfect melange of cool-toned walls and warm natural materials. Pillars are covered in layers of thatch resembling flouncy skirts. Patchwork reed mats and woven light shades soften the polished concrete floors. Artful treasures include linens embroidered with shell patterns, rustic wood sculpture baskets, and bold sand-colored throws printed with seaweed motifs.
On the wide balcony with views of the ocean, we gather to shake coconut cocktails, to feast by lamplight on top-notch dim sum, paella, and decadent coconut cream brulee, and to plan our expeditions. Visitors can also fish for fresh tuna and dive amid reefscapes so clear that one is called the aquarium. They can go on tours of the town with the charismatic local actor turned guide Fakir Pedro Nomi, as well as take down boat rides and snorkel. That there are so many things to do is perhaps surprising given the troubled history of this former Portuguese colony. Decades of strife, an 11-year war of independence that ended in 1975, which was followed by a civil war that lasted until 1992 and left the nation decimated. Years later, Mozambique still struggles with one of the lowest GDPs in the world. But in the south, there are signs that things are changing, as travelers return to enjoy a vast natural beauty that in the early 1970s attracted more annual visitors than South Africa and Zimbabwe combined. Mozambique's coast and its islands are fringed with long, powdery stretches of sand and lapped by warm Indian Ocean waters. It has some of the most marine-rich reefs in Africa, delivering some of the most delicious prawns and crabs imaginable. There are wildlife reserves once beloved by Hollywood stars like John Wayne and Gregory Peck, where new lodges have begun opening. In June, Gorongosa Safaris, a tourism arm of a project overseen by the American tech billionaire Greg Carr's Carr Foundation, it opened Chikari Camp inside the national park. The park offers one of the most exciting wildlife experiences in southern Africa, with 1 million acres of biodiverse savannas, wetlands, and montane rainforests, and a range of animals that include buffalo herds, lion prides, and an array of birds. With only a few places to stay and a community fly camping experience on the mountain, it offers all the wildness of other, better-known African parks, but without the crowds. Slowly, along the 1,500-mile coast, a smattering of smaller boutique hotels have started to pop up, fueling a tourism boom that contributed more than $220 million to the government's coffers. In 2024, in-country travel connections are improving as well, with new Safari Air Africa flights leaving three times a week from Beira and twice-weekly flights from Beira to Vilanculos, the bush and beach destinations can be accessed by air. Unlike in Mauritius or Maldives, where resorts often exude a could-be-anywhere design ethos, here there's a sense of style rooted in the place, whether that's with simple eco-lodges like Kumba, whitewashed resorts such as White Pearl, or community-based hotels like Susara. At the latter, a hotspot for European couples, the owners recently added a dreamy two-bedroom family beach suite. On the central archipelago islands, there are also renewed signs of tourist life. Last July, just up the beach from the polished but windswept luxury lodge Kisawa, the rebuilt Martlin Lodge reopened on the Azura brand. And although its white-clappered walls look as if they're inspired by the Bahamas, the interiors of its 10 beachside villas with soaring corrugated roofs, reed matting, and lots of basketry feel unmistakably Moroccan. A boat ride away, the Azura Peri Peri Beach Club, which serves up platters of fresh-caught, fire-crooked prawns and calamari with regional 2M beer, lime cocktails, and cool local music, has all infused the island with a new vibrancy. And the message is clear, Mozambique is back. A deeper dive is on a lush and mountainous Saba, the smallest single country island in the Caribbean. And this traveler trades her towel and sandals for a scuba mask and hiking boots. Our knees were buckling and mud streaked our legs. It was the third day of a Caribbean honeymoon like no other, and we were exhilarated.
My partner and I, together for 20 years, had never before felt the urgency to tie the knot. But this past November, with a case challenging the federal right to gay marriage headed to the Supreme Court, we decided to rush to City Hall. With matching gold-plated flower rings on our fingers, we booked a hasty, celebratory getaway to Saba. This tiny Dutch protectorate in the Leeward Islands hosts no cruise ships, and its only real beach is an ephemeral strand that appears seasonally if luck will have it. A quiet yet technically active volcano, the island totals 5 vertiginous square miles. And its roller coaster grade single road was hand-built by farmers nearly 90 years ago. It's a wonder anyone manages to live there, and yet 2,000 souls call it home. They're the descendants of pirates, of European settlers who tamed the jungle in order to farm plantations, of enslaved Africans forced to work those plantations. They're expats from the Netherlands, the U.S., the Philippines, and Central America, with a few wealthy owners of mansion hideaways thrown in. For such a diverse population, it's a close-knit place. If you don't know what your business is, somebody else will tell you. A third of Saba's land is a national park, and a marine reserve encircles the island. It's dubbed the Unspoiled Queen for a reason. There's little to do here but dive, hike, and eat spiny lobsters. In other words, it's our idea of paradise. So with my scuba gear in tow, we flew from New York City to St. Martin, where we caught a puddle jumper to Saba and landed after a 12-minute flight on the world's shortest commercial runway. There aren't many accommodations here, but ours was sweet. We stayed at Juliana's Hotel in Windward Side, a town of white gingerbread-esque cottages with red roofs, and our suite had a vaulted ceiling and an expansive ocean view. At the poolside restaurant, we feasted on crustaceans, lobster bisque and lobster escargot, lobster salad. We made a valiant effort to finish our entree, a grilled two-pounder. On our first morning, I saw plenty of those ten-limbed creatures while diving with Sea Saba Dive Center, the island's only scuba shop. With dive master Lenny Sutherland, a native of St. Vincent, I visited Man-O-War Shoals, one of the most beloved of the island's 30 or so dive suite sites. Sea turtles snoozed and manta rays glided, and reef fish darted by the thousands over lava pinnacles covered in coral and basket sponges. And though the reef looked healthy, Sea Saba and the Saba Conservation Foundation, which manages the island's parks, they are raising baby corals in an offshore nursery to replace the reef's loss to hurricanes and climate change. Later, we met up with Mount Scenery National Park Officer Robin, who grew up in the Netherlands but was on his second stint living on Saba. He led us along some of the historic footpaths that settlers blazed centuries ago. The older people still call these trails roads, he said. His work includes the maintenance of all 20 trails, data collection, search and rescue of lost hikers, and the culling of animals that threaten the Saba's ecosystem, including rats. We started our hike on a sea cliff that led to a defunct sulfur mine lined in sparkling minerals. The mine is a hideout of Saba's only endemic mammal, bats. And as we made our way up through the dry forest punctuated by fruit trees, the local hooch, we ran into more island creatures, spotted lizards, red-bellied racer snakes, and an army of soldier crabs scuttling along in borrowed shells and audibly whining when we got too close. Halfway up an endless series of switchbacks along a trail called All Too Far, we entered the rainforest. Massive elephant ears with their distinct heart-shaped leaves wrapped around bottle palms. Big waxy flowers called lobster claws protruded from thick stalks. Tree ferns, survivors from the age of dinosaurs, towered above. Banana quits, yellow-bellied birds with curved beaks for siphoning the nectar, squeaked from the canopy. We oohed and awed. Then we hit a trail called Sandy Cruise,
which dipped down into the ravines that Sabin called guts, and we cried out we forgot our walking sticks. We had lugged them from home, only to leave them behind in our suite. So cursing, I clung to whatever branch, stalk, or solid object I could grab, while my boots slipped on slick rocks and mud. And it was then that we were told that a couple of

0: WKAR Radio Reading Service is intended for the use of persons who are blind, visually impaired, or may not be able to hold a book or newspaper. By continuing to listen, you verify that you qualify within one of these categories. 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
1: Air plants, I reported, are actually common celestic. They benefit from the tree, but they don't harm it. And then I checked the headlines. The Supreme Court had declined to hear the challenge, and we held hands, our flower rings touching, and laughed. Exhausted, filthy, and tipsy, we were needlessly yet blissfully wed. And that's all the time we have for travel today.
2: Reducing data center energy use. I'm Randy Simon, and this is Earthwise, a look at our changing environment. Data centers currently consume nearly 5% of the electricity generated in the United States, and estimates are that the amount will more than double over the next 5 years. They could consume up to 12% of our electricity by 2030. The computing equipment itself in data centers consumes large amounts of energy, but about 40% of data center electricity use comes from powering the cooling systems that keep the facilities operational. High-density computing systems, particularly those devoted to artificial intelligence, have substantial heat output, demanding massive, continuously running, energy-intensive air conditioning systems. Researchers at Penn State are developing software that increases the efficiency of data center cooling systems that could slash cooling system energy usage by 25%. The software makes use of a physics-based AI learning model that analyzes real-time climate and economic data to optimize data center cooling. Data center operators have to deal with extreme environmental conditions like high ambient temperatures, as well as economic factors like volatile electricity prices. The Penn State software can interpret the dynamic shifts in external temperatures, humidity, and economic conditions data centers face when determining cooling parameters. One of the larger uses of data centers is for cryptocurrency mining, with well over 100 commercial-level Bitcoin mining centers in the U.S. alone. Although the Penn State model was developed and geared for data centers, it could potentially be adapted to improve the efficiency of cooling in commercial buildings in general. Earthwise is a production of WAMC. 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
4: Welcome. You are listening to AfterSight. This recording is intended solely for individuals who are blind or have low vision.
5: 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You are listening to the Audio Information Network of Colorado. Thank you for joining us for Food and Stuff. The following recording is intended for the use of blind, visually impaired, and print format disabled individuals. My name is Gretchen Miller. Today we're going to start off with a recipe from smittenkitchen.com, collard greens with cornmeal dumplings. One of my favorite cookbook purchases of the last year is Tony Tipton Martin's Jubilee, Recipes from Two Centuries of African American Cooking. It's one of those incredible books that even from the pages of the introduction, quietly but irrevocably pivots some of the ways you think about food. Tipton Martin talks about growing up in the Black Beverly Hills of Los Angeles, one of several communities in the U.S. that she says are rarely discussed in the media, an omission of Black, middle, and upper classes that serves to stereotype African Americans as poor, uneducated, and possibly dangerous. Growing up, she had a diversity, that was in quotes, by the way. Growing up, she had a diverse culinary upbringing with her mother's homegrown fruits and vegetables at the center. But she found that culinary heritage and the larger story of the African American food

0: that encompasses the middle class and well-to-do, quote, was lost in a world that confined the Black experience to poverty, survival, and soul food, end quote. She found it frustrating. With this book, she hoped to tell a multifaceted story of African-American food that includes but also looks beyond what people call Southern and soul. And that's just the introduction. For each recipe, head notes explain the historical roots of the dish, cookbooks and literature that lend greater understanding, and the ways creative cooks are treating it today. While I'd already heard great things about the baked barbecued beans, peach buttermilk ice cream, biscuits, Benne wafers, hope I'm pronouncing that right, B-E-N-N-E, I still found deciding what to cook first nearly impossible because Jarell Guy's magnificent photos make what is already delicious even more luxurious until I remembered that my husband had been patiently requesting that I make collard greens for, almost all of almost 17 years we've been together. I'm one of the women she mentions in the intro that didn't grow up eating a lot of greens, but I've come to like them as much as he does. Collards are, I've learned, spectacularly easy to grow, cook, and eat. They get sweet and almost silky after a long simmer. Traditional Southern, soul, or country-style greens, Tipton Martin calls them a totemic soul food dish, are often simmered for a long time until quite tender. In a broth of ham hocks and other aromatics called pot liquor, but she says they needn't be cooked forever, just until they're as tender as you like them. So this recipe provides a range. Choose the state of doneness that suits your taste and the greens that you have. Where I've been. It's off topic. It feels like oversight not to catch you up. I'd intended this recipe for the days leading up to July 4th to go with the ribs, cornbread, baked beans, and conversations about what America is versus what we would like it to be. But that weekend, the New York Times ran a piece they'd asked me to write about some thoughts I'd tweeted the week before about the binds that many of us are in as we head into a new school year. I've since been on Good Morning America, The Today Show, CNN, radio shows, and podcasts, on phone calls with teachers, unions, and child care advocacy organizations, and it's been an honor to get to speak up for the people, kids, parents, teachers, essential workers, I think are being hurt the most by lack of funding and job protections. But it's also been very surreal, not at all the July I was expecting to have, which involved more orzo salads, s'mores, socially distant sandwiches, and frozen drinks, naturally. But as it slows down, I'm excited to get back to talking about cooking, too. Here's the recipe. Collard greens with cornmeal dumplings. This serves six. It takes about 4 hours, mostly hands-off. The source is Jubilee by Tony Tipton Martin. I was unable to get ham hock or smoked turkey wings the week I made these in the more unevenly stocked months of the pandemic and decided to use bacon, 8 ounces thick, cut in two inch segments instead for the smoky flavor. The broth doesn't have the depth of a broth made with bones, but the flavor was excellent. So for the smoky soul stock, you're going to need 2 smoked ham hocks or smoked turkey wings, see note, 2 medium onions quartered, 4 celery stalks, including leaves, halved, 2 carrots trimmed and quartered, 2 garlic cloves peeled and smashed, 1/2 teaspoon of black peppercorns, 2 bay leaves. For the greens and dumplings, you're going to need 1.5 quarts of smoky soul stock that you just made above, 1/2 cup of chopped onion, 1 garlic clove minced, 1 pound of collard greens. 2 small dried red chili peppers, or 1 teaspoon crushed red pepper flakes. That's a lot. 3/4 teaspoon of salt, plus more to taste. I used 2 teaspoons of diamond in greens. Black pepper, 1/2 cup of all-purpose flour, 1.5 cups of coarsely ground cornmeal, 1 teaspoon of baking powder, and 1 teaspoon of granulated sugar, and 2 tablespoons of unsalted butter and salt to taste. So first you're going to make the smoky sole stock. In a large, heavy stock pot, bring 3 quarts of water, smoked meat, onions, celery, carrots, garlic, peppercorns, and bay leaves to a boil. Reduce the heat and simmer, partially covered, until the flavors are well blended, about 2 hours. The broth develops a stronger flavor the longer that you let it simmer. Remove the meat from the broth. When cool enough to handle, pull it off the bones, discard the skin, fat, and bones. Chop the meat and reserve for another use. Use a fine mesh sieve to strain the stock. Refrigerate the stock until the fat floats to the top, and then use a slotted spoon to skim off the fat and discard. Store the stock tightly covered in the fridge or freezer. Next, you're going to make the collard greens with cornmeal dumplings. In a saucepan, bring the stock, onion, and garlic to a boil over high heat. Reduce the heat, cover, and simmer while preparing the greens. Thoroughly wash the greens and trim away the stems if desired. Discard the stems or chop small. Stack 2 or 3 leaves on a cutting board and roll tightly into a log. Slice the greens crosswise into 1/4 inch wide ribbons. I love that part. Place the greens and the chilies in the broth and return to simmer. Cook covered for about 1.5 hours for very tender greens. You may cook them for less if you have young greens or prefer greens with more chew. Season to taste with salt and black pepper. Spoon out about 1 cup of the pot liquor, which is the cooking broth, and set aside. Meanwhile, in a small bowl, whisk together the flour, cornmeal, baking powder, sugar, and 3/4 teaspoon of salt. In a small saucepan, melt the butter. Add the reserved pot liquor and heat to just below boiling. Remove the pot liquor mixture from the heat and whisk 1/2 of it, about 1/2 cup, into the dry ingredients and more if needed. 1 tablespoon at a time. I needed almost the full cup to reach a thick batter consistency, by the way. And then you're going to let that stand for 5 minutes. When it's cool enough to handle, use wet fingertips, or in my case, a big scoop, to shape the dough into 6 dumplings. During the last 15 minutes of the collards cooking time, carefully drop the cornmeal dumplings into the pot with the greens, making sure that the dumplings rest in the pot liquor. Cover the pot and simmer until the dumplings are cooked through, 10 to 15 minutes. Sounds scrumptious. I wish I could, in fact, maybe I will make that for dinner tonight. So the next thing we've got here for you is an article from Goop.com, something called What's Your Chronotype? There we go. Gretchen, Chronotype. What's your chronotype? Have you always known that you hit your stride in the evening? Or that despite early morning attempts, you tend to solve creative problems around 5 p.m.? According to Daniel H. Pink, the author of When, The Scientific Secrets of Perfect Timing, there's research to show that your productivity pattern's not unusual. In fact, how you feel throughout the day can be somewhat predictable if you pay attention to the right details. The field of chronobiology is an attempt to understand biological rhythms of life and how they relate to psychology and economics. what these fields have together shown us is that our brain power doesn't remain static over the course of the day, Pink says. It changes in a significant way between daily peak brain functions and lowest brain function. Using this information, we can infer that the best time to do a certain activity depends on what that activity is, as well as your chronotype. Pink explains what a chronotype is and how to determine yours and shares advice for the times you're most likely to be productive, creative, focused, and engaged. So here's a question and answer with Daniel H. Pink. First question, what are chronotypes? The answer, a chronotype is the label for people's innate biological rhythms. Whether they naturally go to sleep early and wake up early, a lark, or go to sleep late and wake up late, owls. Larks make up about 15% of the population, and owls make up about 20% of the population. The rest of us are somewhere in the middle, but lean in the lark direction. So, question, how can you determine your chronotype? Answer, there's a psychological instrument called the Morning Eveningness Questionnaire, MEQ, that you can take. There's also a simple back-of-the-envelope method. First, think of what chronobiologists call a free day, a day when you don't have to wake up at a certain time and you can go to sleep whenever you want. It's not the day after you just worked for 3 weeks and finally got a day off and are sleep-deprived. Instead, you can control your schedule. What time would you wake up? What time would you go to sleep? Next, determine the midpoint of sleep. Let's say on a free day, you'd go to sleep at midnight and wake up at 8 a.m. Your midpoint of sleep would be 4 a.m. The general rule is that if your midpoint of sleep is before 3:30 a.m., you're probably a lark. If it's after 5:30 a.m., you're probably an owl. If it's between 3:30 and 5:30, you're in the middle. So in this example, you'd be larky, but not a full-fledged lark. So, question, how does energy fluctuate during the day depending on your chronotype? Answer, we generally move through the day in three stages, a peak, a trough, and a recovery. For about 80% of us, the peak comes early in the day, the trough in the middle of the day, and the recovery in the late afternoon or early evening. But owls are different. They hit their peak much later in the day, early evening, mid-evening, or sometimes even later. Question, can this information help us determine when to plan certain activities? Answer, during the peak, we're highest in vigilance. We're hard to distract and have a generally positive mood. That makes the peak the ideal time for analytical work that requires head-down focus and attention, going over data, reviewing steps of a strategy, or writing a report. People perform this type of work better during their peak. The research isn't granular enough to give us specific times that are best, but for larks, this means trying to do analytical work in the morning. Owls are better off doing this type in the evening. Larks and owls perform very differently at 8 a.m. than they do at 8 p.m. There's also some interesting evidence that for many people, therapy sessions can be more effective in the morning than they are later in the day because they can see problems more analytically. Early to mid-afternoon during the trough, most people show big declines in mood and performance. For example, kids who take a standardized test in the afternoon score worse than students who take the same test in the morning. There are a disproportionate number of car accidents in the afternoon. Hospitals see huge drops in hand washing and significant increases in medical errors. During the trough, we should do things that don't require a lot of attention or creativity. It's a good time to send emails or tackle other administrative work. For For most of us, the late afternoon and early evening is the recovery stage. Our mood goes back up, but our vigilance does not. This makes it a good time to solve what psychologists call insight problems. Insight problems don't bend to mathematical logic. They require greater mental looseness, creativity, and divergent thinking. Research has shown that if you give people who aren't night owls an insight problem, they're more likely to solve it around 5 p.m. than they are at 9 a.m. You can experiment with specific times for certain activities, but the general rule is to do your analytic work during the peak, your administrative work during the trough, and your insight work during the recovery. So if you're a writer, write during your own peak when you're hardest to distract. If you're learning to play the piano or a new skill that requires attention, the peak is also the ideal time. But if you want to do a brainstorming session with your team, don't do it at 9 in the morning because most people will be more narrowly focused. Later in the day, when people loosen up mentally, is generally better. The key is to play around with timing and learn what works best for you. Question. What else has the research shown about the optimal time of day for certain activities? Answer. The best time to work out depends on your goals. Morning exercise seems to be the best for forming a habit, probably because you're less likely to be interrupted at 7 a.m. than you are at 4 p.m. But another strong argument for morning exercise is that aerobic exercise and weight training can give you a significant boost in your mood that can last 8 or so hours. If you exercise late in the day, you'll sleep through some of that mood boost. But by late afternoon or early evening, exercise is better for other goals. For example, you're less likely to get injured later in the day, possibly because the body temperature tends to peak then, and so people are more warmed up. People also report enjoying exercise most at this time of the day. There's really interesting evidence on performance and time of day. A disproportionate number of world records in speed events, such as speed skating, sprinting, and swimming, have all been set between 4 p.m. and 7 p.m. local time. If you're a caffeine drinker, it's not a good idea to have caffeine first thing in the morning. When we wake up, our cortisol levels are still rising, and coffee can inhibit their climb. You're better off waiting until an hour and a half after waking when your cortisol levels start to fall to have your cup of coffee or tea and give yourself a boost. Daniel H. Pink is the best-selling author of 6 books, including When, The Scientific Secrets of Perfect Timing. Pink holds a JD from Yale Law School and formerly served as a chief speechwriter to Vice President Al Gore. This article is for informational purposes only, regardless of whether it features the advice of physicians and medical practitioners. It's not a substitute for professional medical advice, diagnosis, or treatment, and should never be relied on for specific medical advice. We're going to have another recipe from smittenkitchen.com. This one for roasted tomato soup with broiled cheddar. One of my favorite lunches ever is tomato soup with a grilled cheese sandwich with pickles inside. My mom used to make that for lunch, and I loved it. So this, lest you think I spend any part of my days doing important things, preparing and totally not at the last second or haphazardly for my only child's second birthday. This was written a while ago. Or for his first week of preschool, assembling warm, wholesome meals for his lunch each day, meeting my manuscript deadline, dealing with a shoe bomb that went off in my closet, etc. It's only fair and honest that I tell you that I've spent a significant portion of the last year considering ways to merge grilled cheese sandwiches and tomato soup in a single vessel. I feel like I've died and gone to heaven. This is awesome. In a way, though, it relates to all of those things. Well, not the shoes. There's something very back to schoolish about tomato soup and grilled cheese sandwiches. And because it's still September in the time this article was written, if you're lucky, you can still get some tomatoes worth eating. And if not that, at least worth cooking down. In my imagined intersections of grilled cheese and tomato soup, I dreamed of grilled cheese croutons in 1-inch rounds, but rejected it for being overly precious. I considered grilled cheese bread bowls, but never worked out the logistics. But it was when I revisited the ne plus ultra combination of cheese and soup, French onion soup, this past spring, that I knew unequivocally that the very best solution would be to simply broil an open-faced grilled cheese sandwich on top of a bowl of tomato soup. The only thing left to do was to wait and wait and wait for the slim overlap of tomato season, soup season, and a gloomy, rainy week. And that, my friends, brings us to today. Beautiful photos of the yummy soup and this beautiful bread. I remember not too long ago explaining all of the many reasons we believed we were not soup people. The monotony of every spoonful tasting like the one before, the way so many of them carried this boiled limp vegetable smell to them, and the fact that a good lot of them were oversalted to compensate for flavor shortages or veritable bombs of heavy cream to make up for lack of body. But the funniest thing happened right after that. We became them. Suddenly, we had the tiniest perspective shift, and soup was not the enemy. It was our savior. It was something I could put up a big pot of a couple times a week and ensure us healthy meals that reheated perfectly. Nevertheless, I can't say we've ever reviewed our dinner options recently and said, "Yay, 3-day-old split pea soup," or "Sunday's Tuscan white beans." We're converted, but perhaps not reformed. But day-old soup with a broiled cheddar cheese lid? I absolutely cannot wait until dinner tonight. Here is the recipe for roasted tomato soup with broiled cheddar. I loosely adapted the tomato soup from an old Bon Appetit recipe, although more than quartering the oil, using less stock, no rosemary, and roasting rather than sautéing of the garlic cloves, and of course opening up a grilled cheese sandwich and broiling it on top. I think if the recipe could talk, it would forgive me. Oh, and by the way, there's a new note of January 2018. I just wanted to note in my second cookbook, Smitten Kitchen Every Day, I have an updated version of the soup with canned tomatoes since we eat it so often in the winter when the fresh tomatoes are underwhelming. So it can be done with canned tomatoes too. This recipe serves 4, though it's closer to 6 if it's served in mugs. For the soup, you're going to need 3 pounds of plum tomatoes, halved lengthwise, 2 tablespoons of olive oil, 2 large or 4 small garlic cloves, unpeeled, 1 teaspoon of finely chopped fresh thyme leaves, or 1/4 teaspoon of dried, 1/4 teaspoon or more to taste of dried crushed red pepper, and 4 cups of chicken or vegetable stock. For the lid, you're going to need 4 1-inch slices from a large loaf of rye bread, whole wheat sourdough, or bread of your choice. Or you can have 16 1-inch slices from a baguette. Toast it until hard and lightly buttered on one side. You're going to need also 1 tablespoon of grated raw onion and 1 cup of coarsely grated cheddar or more to taste. To make the soup, you're going to preheat the oven to 400 degrees Fahrenheit. Wrap garlic cloves in a tight foil packet. Place tomatoes cut side up on a large baking sheet. Sprinkle generously with salt and pepper. I used 1 full teaspoon of kosher salt. Drizzle the tomatoes with olive oil. Add a foil packet of garlic to the tray and roast until the tomatoes are brown and tender. The garlic will be very tender, and that's going to be about 1 hour. Cool slightly. Unwrap garlic packet, peel cloves, transfer cloves, tomatoes, and accumulated juices to a blender or food processor, and pulse the machine on and off until the tomatoes are a chunky puree. Transfer the tomatoes to a medium pot and add thyme, crushed red pepper, and stock, and bring to a boil. Reduce heat to a simmer and cook, uncovered, for 25 minutes. To create the cheddar lid, you're going to preheat the oven to 350, put 4 oven-proof soup bowls on a large foil-lined baking sheet, stir the grated onion into the warm soup, and float a toast slice in each bowl with the buttered side up, and divide the grated cheese generously over the top. Bake soups on tray for 15 to 20 minutes until cheese on top is bubbling and brown at the edges. This is the Audio Information Network of Colorado. Thank you for joining us today for Food and Stuff. My name is Gretchen Miller. We invite you to please stay tuned for our next program.
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2: Welcome. This is Cheryl at the Talking Information Center. Thanks so much for joining me. Today is Wednesday, April 22nd, 2026. I'm reading first from the Food Network magazine, and this is a recipe for cheesy baked eggs. Prep time is 30 minutes, and it makes 8 to 10 servings. Ingredients needed are 4 tablespoons of unsalted butter at room temperature, 3 cups of chopped mustard greens, a clove of garlic minced, kosher salt, ground pepper, 12 large eggs lightly beaten, half a cup of milk, half a cup of a baking mix such as Bisquick, 2 cups of grated sharp yellow cheddar cheese, 2 cups of grated Monterey Jack cheese, 2 cups of frozen hash browns. First, preheat your oven to 350 degrees. Grease a 9 by 13 inch baking dish with a tablespoon of butter. Melt the remaining 3 tablespoons of butter in a large skillet over medium heat. Add your mustard greens, garlic, a pinch each of salt and pepper, and sauté until it's just starting to wilt. Should take 2 to 3 minutes. Remove from the heat and let it cool slightly. Lastly, whisk together the eggs, milk, baking mix, half a teaspoon of salt, some pepper, in a bowl until it's all well incorporated. Stir in the mustard greens, the cheeses, and the hash browns. Pour into the grease baking dish and bake until it's puffed slightly, golden brown and soft set in the middle. Baking time should take 40 to 50 minutes. Let it cool slightly before slicing and serve warm. Next, the greatest greens. The key to the best spring salad is picking the right greens for the job. Escarole. This bitter bite of this green, leafy vegetable really comes through in raw salads, so use a salty cheese, zesty dressing to balance it out. Use the tender inner leaves here. The tough outer leaves are better for soups and for braises. This recipe is entitled Escarole Salad with Marconia Almonds and Lemon Dressing. Prep time is 20 minutes, make 6 to 8 servings. Ingredients needed for the recipe are as follows. 2 tablespoons of fresh lemon juice. Tablespoon of finely chopped preserved lemon rind. Tablespoon of honey. Freshly ground pepper. 1/4 cup of extra virgin olive oil. 2 medium heads of escarole. Tough leaves removed. The inner leaves torn into bite-sized pieces. 1/2 cup of chopped, salted Marcona almonds. Kosher salt. 3 ounces of Garada, which is a Spanish goat milk cheese. and the rind removed. First, make the dressing. Whisk together the lemon juice, the preserved lemon rind, the honey, a generous grinding of pepper in a large serving bowl. Add the olive oil in a slow, steady stream while whisking. This makes a smooth dressing. Second, add the escarole to the dressing, toss to coat, add your almonds, season with salt and pepper, and shave the cheese over the salad using a vegetable peeler, and toss. Another salad idea is for arugula salad with asparagus, artichokes, and speck. Prep time 35 minutes, make 6 to 8 servings. Ingredients needed are kosher salt, a bunch of jumbo asparagus. Be sure that the tough ends are trimmed and the stalks are peeled. 2 bunches of arugula, trimmed. A head of freshet, torn into bite-sized pieces. 4 medium radishes that have been very thinly sliced. 8 frozen artichoke heart halves that have been thawed and sliced lengthwise. 3 ounces of Parmesan cheese, shredded on the large holes of a box grater. 2 tablespoons of white balsamic vinegar. 1/4 cup of extra virgin olive oil. Freshly ground pepper. 4 ounces of very thinly sliced speck. Aged balsamic vinegar, or you can have a balsamic glaze for drizzling. Arugula. If you like peppery greens, buy arugula by the bunch. The leaves are larger and they're more flavorful than baby arugula, sold in packages. To offset the spice, pair the greens with something rich like speck, which is a cold smoked Italian cured ham. First, bring a medium saucepan of salted water to a boil. Fill a medium bowl with ice water. Add your asparagus to the boiling water. Cook until it's bright green and crispy tender. You're only going to cook the asparagus for 2 to 3 minutes. Remove the asparagus with tongs or a spider to the ice water. Once cool, remove the asparagus and pat it dry with a paper towel. Second, combine the arugula, freshet, asparagus, radishes, artichokes, and 2/3 of the Parmesan in a large mixing bowl. Drizzle with the white balsamic vinegar and olive oil. Season with salt and pepper. Toss well and transfer now to a serving platter, spreading out the vegetables evenly. Lastly, add the speck to the salad in small piles. Sprinkle with the remaining Parmesan and drizzle lightly with the aged balsamic vinegar. This next salad recipe, the main ingredient is kale. Kale is an earthy green and it lends itself well to warm salads. The heat softens the sturdy leaves and it makes them extra tender. To cut kale into ribbons, you would remove the stems and roll up the leaves and then thinly slice. So the ingredients in this salad are kale, beet, carrot salad with a warm ginger curry vinaigrette. Prep time 30 minutes, and again, it makes 6 to 8 servings. Ingredients necessary are 1/3 cup of unsweetened coconut flakes, 3 small golden beets, 1/3 cup plus a tablespoon extra virgin olive oil, kosher salt, black pepper, 2 large carrots, 2 medium bunches of Tuscan kale. Be sure that the tough stems have been removed and you cut into 1/2-inch ribbons. 2 tablespoons of chopped fresh ginger, teaspoon of curry powder, 3 tablespoons of unseasoned rice vinegar, 1/2 cup of chopped dried apricots. First, preheat your oven to 400 degrees. Spread the coconut on a baking sheet and bake until it's golden around the edges. It should only take about 3 minutes. Remove the coconut to a bowl. let it cool, and you want to set aside the baking sheet. Put the beets on a piece of foil and drizzle lightly with olive oil. Season with salt and pepper. Then wrap the beets tightly in the foil and place on the baking sheet, leaving room for the carrots, and roast in your oven for 20 minutes. Second, cut your carrots once on a diagonal, rotate 90 degrees, make another diagonal cut to make a half-inch chunks, and repeat the process. Toss your carrots in a medium bowl with a tablespoon of olive oil. Season with salt and a few grinds of pepper. Add the carrots to the baking sheet with the beets and continue to roast until your beets and the carrots are tender. This will take another 20 to 25 minutes. Let the beets cool slightly. Peel and cut them into half-inch chunks. Transfer the roasted vegetables to a serving bowl along with the kale. Third, make your vinaigrette. Heat the remaining third of a cup of olive oil in a small skillet over medium-low heat. Once your oil is hot, add your ginger and curry powder. Cook until it sizzles. That'll only take about 30 seconds. Whisk in the rice vinegar, half a teaspoon of salt, few more grinds of pepper. Add the dried apricots, heat through for about 30 seconds, and then pour the warm vinaigrette over your salad and toss. Sprinkle with most of the toasted coconut. Toss again and season with more salt and pepper, and top with your remaining coconut. And the last salad we're going to talk about is a salad with endive, green beans, and a walnut dressing. An endive is in fact a milder, it's green like little gem lettuce, and it balances its sharp edge. Green endive is slightly sweeter than red endive, but both varieties will add a cool, crisp crunch to any salad. Your ingredients needed are kosher salt, 2 cups of stale bread cubes, crust removed, 4 teaspoons plus a third of a cup of extra virgin olive oil, freshly ground pepper, 1/2 cup of walnut pieces, 1 small shallot, thinly sliced into rounds, 8 ounces of thin green beans that have been trimmed, 3 tablespoons of red wine vinegar, 2 teaspoons of Dijon mustard, teaspoon of honey, 3 small heads, assorted young lettuces, such as red oak or little gem, separated into leaves, 2 heads of endive, 1 red, 1 green, separated into leaves. This salad takes about 25 minutes to prepare and serves 8. First, preheat your oven to 350 degrees. Line a baking sheet with parchment paper. Bring a large saucepan of heavily salted water to a boil. Second, pulse the bread in a blender. This makes coarse crumbs. Give it 3 to 4 pulses. Then transfer to one side of the baking sheet. Drizzle the crumbs with 4 teaspoons of olive oil. Season with 1/4 teaspoon of salt, few grinds of pepper. Toss to coat and spread the walnuts on the other side of the baking sheet. Bake until the walnuts are lightly toasted. That'll take 8 to about 10 minutes. Remove the walnuts from the baking sheet. Set them aside to cool slightly. Stir your breadcrumbs. Continue baking until they become golden brown and crunchy. You'll cook them for another 5 to 7 minutes. Third, soak the shallot in a bowl of ice water for about 15 minutes. Drain, pat it dry with a paper towel. Add the green beans to the boiling salted water. Cook until they're crispy tender, just 1 to 3 minutes. You never want them soft and soggy, mushy. Remove with tongs or a slotted spoon to a paper towel-lined plate. refrigerate until they're cooled. Fourth, pulse the cooled walnuts in the blender until they're ground, but not powdery. Remove a quarter cup, set it aside. Now it's time to make the dressing. Add your vinegar with 2 tablespoons of water, mustard, honey, 1/2 teaspoon of salt, few grinds of pepper, to the remaining walnuts in the blender. Blend until they're smooth and combined, stopping and scraping down the sides with a spatula as needed. And with your blender still running, add the remaining 1/3 cup of olive oil in a slow, steady stream. Blend until it's smooth and is emulsified. Lastly, combine your lettuces, endive, green beans, shallot, the ground walnuts in a large mixing bowl. Scrape the dressing from the blender into the bowl. Toss until everything is evenly coated. And season with more salt and pepper as necessary. Pile 1/2 the salad into a serving bowl or platter and sprinkle with 1/2 the toasted breadcrumbs. Toss with the remaining salad and the breadcrumbs. This next recipe belongs to Ina Garten, who is, of course, the Barefoot Contessa. And she writes, "Is there anything more comforting for dinner than a simple roast chicken? Years ago, I met some young women who worked at Glamour magazine. They told me they call my roast chicken engagement chicken because whenever one of them made it for a boyfriend, they were engaged a week later. Now that's a powerful chicken. The good news is that it's also the easiest dinner to prepare. The vegetables cook right in the pan juices. I change them to suit the season. In winter, I may cook the chicken with potatoes and onions. In spring, it's so flavorful with baby carrots and asparagus. I think everyone should know how to roast a chicken. If it doesn't change your life, at least you'll have a delicious dinner." So here is roast chicken with spring vegetables. Prep time 30 minutes, makes 4 servings. What is needed for your ingredients are 1 4-pound whole chicken, kosher salt, ground black pepper, 1 lemon quartered, 6 sprigs of fresh thyme, 6 sprigs of fresh rosemary, 3 tablespoons of unsalted butter that's been melted, 1/2 pound of heirloom baby carrots scrubbed, pound of Yukon gold potatoes also scrubbed, 1 large yellow onion cut into 8 wedges through the stem, 8 garlic cloves unpeeled, good olive oil, 12 to 14 asparagus, be sure that the woody ends have been removed and cut diagonally into 2-inch pieces. First, preheat your oven to 425 degrees. Second, pat the chicken dry with paper towels. Place it in a large 13 by 16 inch roasting pan. Sprinkle the cavity generously with salt and place the lemon, 2 sprigs of thyme, 2 sprigs of rosemary inside the cavity of the chicken. Tie the legs together with kitchen string. Tuck the wings under the body. Brush the outside with the butter. Sprinkle with salt and pepper. Third, in a large bowl, combine the carrots, potatoes, onion, garlic with 1/3 cup of olive oil, teaspoon of salt, 1/2 teaspoon of pepper. Transfer those vegetables to the pan with the chicken and place the remaining sprigs of thyme and rosemary on top of the vegetables. Fourth, roast for 20 minutes, then reduce the heat to 350. Roast for another 40 to 50 minutes, and be sure to toss your vegetables in the pan juices from time to time. Roast the chicken and vegetables until an instant read thermometer registers 165 degrees in the breast and 175 degrees in the thigh. Leaving the oven on, transfer the chicken to a carving board. Cover loosely with aluminum foil and allow it to rest for 12 to 15 minutes. Lastly, add your asparagus to the pan, toss them with the other vegetables, roast for 10 to 12 minutes until the asparagus becomes crispy, tender. Discard the herb branches, carve your chicken, and serve with the vegetables and pan juices. I'm reading now from the Food and Wine magazine, and I'm reading these recipes from the April issue. And did you know about frozen pizzas? Frozen pizza is the ultimate convenience meal. It can go from the freezer to hot, ready to slice in approximately 20 minutes. It's easily upgradable with extra grating of cheese, some freshly cracked black pepper, or a drizzle of your favorite olive oil. At its best, a frozen pizza can rival your neighborhood slice shop, but at its worst, it can be soggy or doughy, too sweet, or even too salty. To find out which ones are actually deserve a spot, they've tested a number of different recipes and brands. The first one is Tombstone Original Crust 5-Cheese Pizza. Created at the Tombstone Tap Bar in Wisconsin in the 1960s, this pizza features a quarter-inch crust that bakes up thin and crackly with deep browning. The tomato sauce skews sweet, but it's balanced by a savory blend of mozzarella cheese, Parmesan, Asiago, and Romano cheese, and usually retails for $5. Best tomato sauce is Rao's Brick Oven Crust 5-Cheese Pizza. 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Made with Italian tomatoes, the sauce is tangy. It has a savory depth, and unlike most of the other pizza sauces tasted in the test kitchens at Food and Wine magazine, it's not too sweet. It's a perfect match for the pie's topping of mozzarella, provolone, fontina, Romano, and Parmesan cheeses. 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The best thick crust is Freschetta's Naturally Rising Crust 4-Cheese Pizza. 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It retails for $6 at Target.com. 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Every square inch of this pie is blanketed with garlicky sauce and a combination of shredded mozzarella and white cheddar cheese, topped with rounds of fresh mozzarella that melt into the gooey pools. The crust is also satisfyingly crisp and crackly. It retails for $10 at Kruger.com. Just a few ideas about frozen pizza. Turning to a fancy dessert recipe, this is a rhubarb tres leche cake. Prep time is 40 minutes, and it makes 8 servings. Lemon-infused rhubarb, which is now becoming quite apparent at most of the grocery stores because it is a spring fruit. It's a compote gives this tres leche cake a tangy, refreshing spin. Whipped egg whites lighten the cake, helping it soak up the trio of milks, the sweet condensed, the evaporated, and the unsweetened coconut. Replacing whole milk, which is more traditional in the soak, the coconut milk adds a mild, nutty richness that mellows the compote's bright tartness. To bake the cake, you need the following ingredients. Cooking spray, 3/4 cup of all-purpose flour, 1 1/4 teaspoons baking powder, 1/4 teaspoon kosher salt, 4 large eggs separated at room temperature, 3/4 cup of granulated sugar, 1/4 cup of whole milk, 3/4 teaspoon vanilla. 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And some additional ingredients would be whipped cream for your topping. And to make the cake, preheat your oven to 350 degrees. Coat a 9-inch round cake pan with cooking spray. Set the pan aside. Whisk together the flour, baking powder, salt in a large bowl. Set the flour mixture aside. Second, beat your egg yolks with 1/2 cup of sugar in a medium bowl with your electric mixer fitted with the whisk attachment, and you would beat it on medium-high speed until pale and thick peaks begin to form. It should take about 5 minutes. Stir in then the whole milk and vanilla. Fold the flour mixture into the egg yolk mixture so everything is well combined. Third, beat your egg whites in a separate medium bowl on medium speed until foamy for about 30 seconds. Increase the mixer speed to medium high. Gradually add your remaining 1/4 cup of sugar, beating until stiff peaks form. Should take about 4 minutes of beating. Gently fold the egg white mixture into the egg yolk mixture in 3 additions. Fourth, pour and spread the batter into the prepared cake pan. Bake until it's golden and a toothpick inserted into the center comes out clean. You should be baking your cake for about 25 minutes. Be sure to let it cool in the pan on a wire rack for another 10 minutes. While your cake cools, you want to make your soak. Stir together the condensed milk, coconut milk, evaporated milk in a large bowl. Using a fork, gently poke holes into the cake to allow the soak to permeate it. Pour that mixture over the cake. Chill it uncovered for at least 2 hours. Sixth, while the cake is soaking, you want to make your rhubarb compote. Cook your rhubarb with sugar, lemon zest, lemon juice, and salt in a wide saucepan over medium heat, stirring often until the rhubarb softens, but it still holds some shape. You'll cook that for about 8 to 10 minutes. Remove from the heat. Let it cool completely for at least 1.5 to 2 hours, and you would stir only occasionally. Spread the cool compote over the soaked cake. Lastly, top your cake with whipped cream, chill, uncovered in the refrigerator for a good hour, and then dust the cake with hibiscus powder if you choose. You can make this ahead of time by soaking your cake and be stored covered in the refrigerator up to 1 day. The compote of rhubarb can be made up to a day also in advance, stored in an airtight container in the refrigerator. Store your finished cake with the compote and the whipped cream covered in the refrigerator for up to 3 days. And for best texture, let it sit at room

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1: Two. Beef has a bit of a Goldilocks problem. Tenderloin is primal, but pricey. Get the right gear. Great kebabs don't require fancy tools, just the correct ones. Ditch the wooden sticks. Invest in flat, sturdy stainless steel skewers. 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

0: This recording is provided by the Allen County Public Library's audio reading service. 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
2: Welcome. This is Book Reviews, and I'm your reader, Marcia, with the audio reading service of the Allen County Public Library in Fort Wayne, Indiana. Today, I'll be reading from the Fort Wayne Journal-Gazette and from the New York Times and from Kirkus Publications. And now I'm going to begin reading from the Journal-Gazette, Fort Wayne, Indiana, copyright in 2026 of the Journal-Gazette. And we're going to begin with the book reviews that are listed on the Saturday, March the 28th, Journal Gazette, and it is entitled Christina's World. Applegate probes deeply into her revealing memoir. Christina Applegate's memoir is not a safe, prim thing. It's raw and angry, lyrical and funny, and more than a bit dangerous, a lot like Christina Applegate. My words come out of my face hole the way they come out of my face hole, and that's just the way it goes, she says. I can feel them coming out of my brain, and I've stopped editing them. You with the Sad Eyes, a memoir, charts the personal and career ups and downs of a veteran Hollywood comic actor with a rawness rarely found in today's memoirs. She writes of being abandoned by her father and growing up in an abusive household, being the victim of domestic violence as an adult, motherhood, surviving cancer, and now living with multiple sclerosis. I hate the word cathartic, because it really wasn't, she says of writing her story. I just puked it out, adding, it was a lot like taking milk of magnesia for my soul. Three big roles. Applegate has won an Emmy Award for playing Rachel's narcissistic sister on Friends, earned a Tony nomination for Sweet Charity on Broadway, and received 4 Golden Globe nods. She was named the most beautiful person in the world by People magazine in 2009. But she writes that she has had a lifelong struggle with both body image and weight. I had no idea I was attractive to anyone, she writes. Truthfully, I have never known how to deal with the fact that I am a successful person, and yet I hate myself. Applegate made a memorable show business debut, appearing in a 1972 episode of Days of Our Lives at just

0: 3 months old and already showing some range. She played a baby boy. The book charts her three big roles, the dim teenager Kelly Bundy on the unabashedly raunchy Married with Children, the confused career woman she played on Samantha Who, and her favorite part in the Netflix dark tragic comedy series Dead to Me. There were also terrifying years like the ones in which her stepfather was an abusive alcoholic and junkie who pulled her mother into addiction and poverty. She writes of once being elated simply to have hamburger buns with dinner. In looking back across my life, I have realized that when good things happen to me, as many good things have, they are invariably stalked by darkness, dampened by subsequent tragedies and by trauma. Leaning into that darkness, Brendan Clark, her editor at Little Brown & Company, was impressed by Applegate's willingness to offer her unvarnished truth at a time when her peers are usually positioning their brands favorably or making things look rosy. We do not see this often, a high-profile author really leaning into that darkness and murk and doing it in a way that is not easy, she says. She just rolled up her sleeves like she's done with everything in her life. There are great stories about how Applegate made Will Ferrell and Adam McKay crack up with a filthy insult during her audition for Anchorman, and how she danced in one of musical theater's most demanding parts on a broken foot when she starred in Sweet Charity. Applegate looks back with cringing at her first wedding ceremony. It was vegan and dry, and she became a bridezilla. I'm so sorry, everyone, she writes. There are also other laughable decisions, like the time that she took Brad Pitt as a date to the MTV Video Music Awards, but went home with someone else. Applegate began the process of crafting her memoir 3 years ago, consulting her diaries, and then talking into a recorder for what she estimates was about 100 hours. Once put on paper, she and Clark began to shape it. Telling our truth in a way that is vulnerable and honest and uncomfortable is what helps other people feel that they can share theirs too, says Clark, and I think that's her greatest dream with this book. Being more honest. One of Applegate's regrets is not being more honest about the sadness and the pain that she felt after undergoing a double mastectomy. She recalls being interviewed on TV and adopting the persona of Little Miss Warrior, counting her blessings. I was disgusted by myself because I was doing a disservice to people that were sick, she says in the interview. We've got to just be honest. Look, we don't have to be maudlin about everything, right? But there are people sitting there going, I hate this, and I'm going to say, I hate it too, kids. After going public with her MS diagnosis in 2021, Applegate has changed her approach, becoming very open about how difficult it's been living with a chronic disease. It has made her use diapers and scooch downstairs on her butt. My life has, in some ways, shrunk to the size of my California king, she writes. She created the Messy podcast with Jamie Lynn Sigler to talk about living with the disorder and also advising others. She keeps a copy of You with the Sad Eyes on her nightstand these days, proud of its unvarnished truth, but nervous nevertheless. It scares me. I have it next to my bed because I keep trying to go. Why did you say that, dude? Why did you do that, dude? Come on, man, she says. But there it is. And again, that book review is on Christina Applegate's book, and it's entitled You with the Sad Eyes. And now we're moving on to highlight new library books. These are all works of magical realism and are newly available through the Allen County Public Library. And there are six different books that are highlighted, and we're going to begin with the very first one. It's entitled The Beheading Game by Rebecca Lehman. After rising from her own execution and stitching herself back together, a defiant Anne Boleyn roams Tudor England in disguise, wielding magic and unlikely alliances to rewrite her fate and to protect her daughter's claim to the throne. And that's highlights of The Beheading Game by Rebecca Lehman. The next book is entitled The Calico Cat at the Chibulneco Kitchen by Yuta Tagahoski. At a mysterious seaside kitchen, grieving strangers are served deeply personal meals that briefly reunite them with lost loved ones, forcing each to confront unresolved choices and rediscover what makes life living. And that is a review of The Calico Cat at the Chibaneko Kitchen by Yuta Takahashi. Our next book is entitled The Valley of Vengeful Ghosts by Kim Fu. Adrift after her mother's death, a therapist seeks a fresh start in a newly built home that, amid relentless rain and creeping water, blurs reality with haunting visions and forces her to confront the buried truths shaping her life. The book again is entitled The Valley of Vengeful Ghosts by Kim Fu. Our next selection, A Beast Slinks Toward Beijing by Alice Evelyn Yang. When her long-vanished father returns, a young woman is drawn into a haunting swirl of family secrets, political trauma, and prowling folklore beast that force her to confront the prophecy that shadows her lineage. And that book is A Beast Slings Toward Beijing by Alice Yvonne Yang. Our next selection, The Forget-Me-Not Library by Heather Wepper. After a chance detour brings a searching traveler to a small town library where memories live within books, two women forge an unexpected bond that helps them to rewrite their past and to rediscover hope for their future. That book is The Forget-Me-Not Library by Heather Weber. And the last selection of the new books at the Allen County Library, again, the category is Magical Realism. This book is entitled The Secret of Orange Blossom Cake, author Rachel Linden. Returning to her family's olive farm in Italy, a struggling chef discovers a magical cookbook that reveals life-changing recipes one by one, guiding her through lost and long-buried secrets, lost love, and the path to reclaiming her own future. And that book is The Secret of Orange Blossom Cafe, author Rachel Linden. We're now moving on to look at book reviews. I'm going to begin with a section that comes from the New York Times. Their copyright information is newyorktimes.com, copyrighted 2026, the New York Times Company. And we'll begin with this header. If you love The Pit, you'll love these books. Memories from the front lines capture this high-octane pace, the roller coaster stakes, and unforgettable personalities of emergency room medicine. There are as many memoirs about emergency room medicine as there are sick people languishing in the waiting room in The Pit, HBO's gritty, gusting medical drama. Here are a few books below that replicate the feel of watching this show, the high-octane pace, the roller coaster stakes, the unforgettable personalities as season two races towards its conclusion. And we're begin to highlight books from the New York Times Book Review. The very first one is entitled The Blood of Strangers, Stories from Emergency Medicine by Frank Heiler. Suffused from the same intensity and abiding humanity as The Pit, this slim collection of vignettes by a physician and a poet in Albuquerque evokes the blood-soaked sights and smells of the emergency room. It opens like this. We had no warning on the radio at all. The paramedics were urgent, moving quickly and breathing hard. Multiple gunshot wounds, they said, with unstable vital signs. I took the young one. He lay soaked in sweat with a blue-red hole in his neck. I can't move my feet, he yelled over and over. Between crisis, Heiler pauses to witness, it suddenly seemed very important that I look closely as I could, he writes, at this man taking on for the moment the role of the father to this dead son, kissing him softly and holding his hand. And that is entitled The Blood of Strangers by Frank Heiler. The next selection is entitled Code Gray, Death, Life, and Uncertainty in the ER by Farzan A. Navadi, MD. In the ER, doctors have to make split-second life-or-death decisions and then act on them. Remember Dr. Alhamishi coolly performing that sliced tracheotomy during the tense scene in episode 10 of this particular season? Navadi recounts dozens of such moments in Code Gray, adding that when people learn he is an ER doctor, they often ask how I deal with encountering death. He usually tells them, you get used to it. That is a lie, he writes. You do not get used to it. And that book is Code Gray by Farzan A. Navi. The next selection we're highlighting is entitled The Beauty in Breaking by Michelle Harper. The details crackle over the radio. A baby, not breathing, is on the way in. My physician assistant had just left. There were 6 patients in the ER. One had just been brought in, and 3 more were in the waiting room. Harper, an ER physician, writes, "The truth is, there is never a good time for a pediatric code." Like the doctors on the PIT, even when the job is overwhelming, she refuses to close herself off from her patient's pain. We need to stand face to face with it so we can choose exactly how we want to be in this world. She also tells us plainly and without obfuscation what it is like to be a black doctor on the front lines. And that book, The Beauty in the Breaking by Michelle Harper. And the next selection in the same category is entitled Something for the Pain by Paul Austin. The pressure of an emergency room in crisis, dialed up to the max, thrums through the pages of this memoir. Austin opens up about how the stress of the job affected him. He once broke the back door of his house after a shift because he was annoyed that it was locked, and his wife told him that, after he left for work each morning, she would lean against the wall and slide down until she was sitting on the floor, crying about the tension that I had left in my wake. On the PIT, we watch over and over again as the staff bends under the weight of suffering and strain. Austin describes what that feels like so beautifully. It is impossible to look away. And that book's entitled Something for the Pain by Paul Austin. And the very last book in this selection is entitled Singular Intimacies, Becoming a Doctor at Bellevue by Danielle Ofri. Reading Ofri's memoir about her medical training at Manhattan's Bellevue Hospital, where she struggled to find a place for my ill-adapted body, feeling vaguely like a dinosaur in the age of mammals, it is impossible not to think of Dr. Mohan navigating the emotionally grueling grind and trying to find her purpose on this season of the PIT. Ofri reminds you on every page that doctors are people too, fallible, overwhelmed, but trying to do their very best. That book, Singular Intimacies, by Danielle Ofri. Moving forward now, we're highlighting thrillers. And we'll begin with Tanya French, who promises 2 whodunits for the price of 1 in her harrowing first novel entitled In the Woods, by linking the contemporary homicide of a 12-year-old girl from a small town near Dublin with the misadventures of 3 children who vanished while playing in the same wooded area 20 years earlier. While French resolves only 1 of these twined mysteries, the intricate design of her storytelling is something of its own reward, although that might not appease readers who, having been lured into these thickets, find themselves hanging from a limb. In the view of Rob Ryan, a Dublin detective assigned to investigate the rape and the murder of Katie Devlin, whose body was found on the site of an archaeological dig, draped across a Bronze Age sacrificial altar. This case was too full of skewed, slippery parallels. If anyone has a right to that opinion, it's Ryan, who, unknown to all but his homicide cop partner, Cassie Maddox, was one of the 3 playmates who disappeared from the town of Crocknery in the summer of 1984, and the only one who returned. Since Ryan never recovered his memory of the ordeal, he is less the omniscient narrator of the story than its flawed subject, a man tormented by a secret that he cannot recall. French is a bit too infatuated with her own hero, giving as much gravitas to Ryan's sophomoric romping with his tomboyish partner as she does to his speculations about Katie's odd family and unreliable neighbors. But if they don't play well as romantic partners, Ryan and Cassie pull their weight on the job, yielding clear-eyed insights into the many layers of life in small Irish towns. The way that French tells it, the history of Knocknery will never be whole until the dual mysteries of Katie's death and the disappearance of the 3 children are resolved. Although she overburdens the traditional police procedural form with the weight of romance, psychological suspense, social history, and mythic legend, she sets a vivid scene for her complex characters who seem entirely capable of doing the unexpected. Drawn by the grim nature of her plot and the lyrical ferocity of her writing, even smart people who should know better better will be able to lose themselves in these dark woods. And again, that particular book is entitled In the Woods, the author Tanya French. And the next thriller offering starts out, you know you're reading a Swedish policier when an elderly man disappears and the investigating officer immediately suspects suicide. But the question put to the missing man's daughter, has your father shown any signs of depression lately, might be asked of any of the characters in The Cruel Stars of the Night by Kjell Eriksson. Kjell Eriksson's moving follow-up to The Princess of Baroudi is this particular book. And although the novel's focus holds steady on police efforts to locate Professor Ulrich Henderson when the retired Petrick scholar vanishes from the house he shares with his daughter, compassionate attention is also paid to the other aged victims of an unknown serial killer, including one old farmer who was indeed contemplating suicide and left behind a plaintive note asking that someone care for the beloved maple tree on which he intended to hang himself. Not even the cops are exempt from the autumnal melancholy that pervades the story, with Detective Anne Lindell acknowledging in Ebba Sternberger's sober translation a nauseating feeling of indifference and casually writing off October as her blues month. Why genre readers are tricked by such morbid views of suffering humanity is anyone's guess. Suffice it to say that Eriksson understands the pathology and explores it with utmost tenderness. Donna Leon is the ideal author for people who vaguely long for a good mystery, meaning a strong story with discreet violence. And that particular book that I have just highlighted is entitled The Cruel Stars of the Night by Kjell Eriksson. And our next book that we're going to highlight, again a thriller, is called Suffer the Little Children. Suffer the Little Children talks about the sympathy that he feels for a distressed father, a pediatrician at a local hospital, which only intensifies when Brunetti learns that the baby was acquired through an illegal adoption. Even as this case is pursued to its bitterly sad ending, Leon allows her warm-hearted detective to take what solace he can from the beauty of his city and the homely domestic rituals that give him the strength to go on. And that particular book is entitled Suffer the Little Children by Donna Leon. And the last one in this thriller highlighting area is entitled Murdering Americans, Ruth Dudley Edwards' Rollicking Satirical Mysteries have hitherto been confined to the British Isles, but now that Murdering Americans has gotten around to America academia, we can expect to hear howls from the heartland. Though some colossal error in administrative judgment, a liberal arts college in Indiana has invited Baroness Ida Troutbeck, the foul-mouthed, politically iconoclastic, and altogether endearing heroine of this series, to grace its campus as a visiting professor. Once in residence, Lady Troutbeck, who insists on being called Jack, finds reason to investigate the behavior of the school provost and the suspicious death of the woman's predecessor. But the guilty pleasure of this farce is a spectacle of Jack tearing down the precepts of political correctness honored in American campuses, like diversity studies and the tortured nomenclature that designates Indians as first citizens. I like amusing and constructive anarchy, Jack says, pausing in her efforts to stir up a student insurrection. Well, so do we, and no one brings down the temple with more outrageous wit and style than Ruth Dudley Edwards. And again, her book is entitled Murdering Americans. And now we're highlighting books that come from the KirkusReviews.com, copyright 2026 at Kirkus Media, LLC. We're going to the history section, and the book that I want to highlight today is entitled Here Where We Live Is Our Country by Molly Crabapple, a superb blend of personal and social history alive with a radical spirit. Again, the book is entitled Here Where We Live Is Our Country, and the review begins, funded by the young revolutionaries in 1896 in what is now Vilnius, Lithuania, the Bund was a sometimes clandestine political party whose tenets were humane, socialist, secular, and defiantly Jewish, as writer and artist Crabapple has it. Descended from Bundist and Puerto Rican radicals, Crabapple, née Caban, immediately connects the Bundist experience with modern leftist struggles. The Bund fought for the very multiracial democratic socialism that a new generation now champions. yet the Bund itself has disappeared. Some of its early proponents were scattered to what Crabapple calls exile land in the revolutionary dysphoria that followed pogroms, Tsarist oppression, Cossack attacks, and the like. A few converted early on to Zionism and left for Palestine. More went there in the wake of the Holocaust, with the Bundist-led Warsaw Uprising having led to its own slaughter. Their party had given them fairy tales, Crabapple writes of the survivors. Zionists offered a place where they could rebuild their lives in a sweeping narrative that urges anti-Zionism and Palestinian liberation, while being, yes, definitely Jewish. Crabapple follows in the Bundist path, finding herself in Lviv, Ukraine, wondering at the absence of Jews when the city was once a major Jewish center. "Things change," a friend replies. "So they do. But the same spirit that animated anti-Tsarist revolution, union organizing the new Schultz of New York, solidarity with other oppressed peoples, a profound commitment to self-improvement and learning, and a burning sense of justice clearly lives, at least in its possibility. The past is not dead. It holds tight to our eternal present, sometimes invisibly, but ready to be reclaimed by those who need it." Thanks to her book, richly illustrated with her own artwork, that reclamation is ready to hand. This is a superb blend of personal and social history, alive with a very radical spirit. And again, that particular book is entitled Here Where We Live Is Our Country, The Story of the Jewish Bund. And again, the author of this particular book is Molly Crabapple. And the release date was yesterday, April the 7th. Well, that's all the time that we have today. This has been Marcia with Book Reviews. I hope that you've enjoyed today's reading from the audio reading service of the Allen County Public Library.
1: Here's today's edition of Health in a Heartbeat. Every time a heat wave is on the way, alerts go out, warning that high temperatures can overtax our hearts. But a new study shows that cold weather hurts our hearts more often than the heat. A lot more often. A research team led by the Icahn School of Medicine at Mount Sinai found that cold temperatures are linked to more than 42,000 cardiac deaths every year, compared to about 2,200 related to heat. That translates to roughly 19 cold-related cardiac deaths for every one related to heat. The study noted that most cardiac deaths related to the cold are recorded simply as heart attacks or strokes. Temperature is rarely even a footnote. Cold temperatures boost blood pressure, strain the heart, and make clots more likely. That puts people with existing heart or metabolic conditions like diabetes or kidney disease more at risk. In the study, the researchers pulled Centers for Disease Control and Prevention cardiovascular death records for adults 25 and older from 819 counties from the year 2000 to 2020. The data represents about 82% of all adults in the U.S. Then they used weather data to map the relationship between temperature and cardiac death rates, pinpointing seasonal patterns and long-term trends. One interesting tidbit, the scientists found that the ideal temperature for our hearts when cardiovascular death risk is lowest is 73.8 degrees Fahrenheit. That's key because for much of the U.S. and for most of the year, average daily temperatures fall below that. The researchers said health systems should weave temperature forecasts into emergency plans, and high-risk patients need help well before old man winter arrives. This edition of Health in a Heartbeat is brought to you by University of Florida Health and by WUFT-FM. For more information or to subscribe to our weekly e-newsletter, please visit our website, heartbeatradio.org.
2: 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It is specifically designed for and directed to people with visual, physical, learning, language, or other disabilities and conditions that prevent them from reading printed materials.
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4: 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This is Independent Living, and I'm your reader, Leslie, with the audio reading service at the Allen County Public Library in Fort Wayne, Indiana. Today, I'll be reading from several health newsletters. The first one is from the Health and Nutrition Letter from Tufts University, the Friedman School of Nutrition, Science, and Policy. That's copyright 2026, Tufts University. This first article, Health Facts Every Woman Should Know. The health risks women face change over time, but smart prevention can lower them at every age. Many women juggle careers, family, relationships, and caregiving, often while putting their own health last. Understanding a few essential facts about conditions and symptoms in the female body can help women take charge of their health at every stage of life. The first one is heart health. The number one cause of death among women in the United States is cardiovascular disease, including heart attack and stroke. More than 60 million women, about 44%, are living with some form of cardiovascular disease. Yet many still assume it is primarily a men's issue. High LDL cholesterol, and that's the bad cholesterol levels, and high blood pressure are major contributors to heart disease. Additional risk factors include diabetes, smoking, low HDL, which is the good cholesterol, excess body fat, physical inactivity, heavy alcohol use, stress, and depression. Studies have found the menopause transition is associated with changes in body composition, cholesterol, and measures of vascular health, which can increase a woman's heart disease risk. Heart attack symptoms in women are not necessarily the same as those in men and are often very different from the dramatic chest clutching often portrayed on television. Heart attack warning signs may include pressure or heaviness in the chest or upper back, pain between the shoulder blades, shortness of breath, cold sweats, dizziness or lightheadedness, nausea, and sudden unexplained fatigue. Any of these symptoms warrant immediate medical attention. There are a number of steps you can take to keep your heart healthy. Number one, know your numbers. Keeping blood pressure, blood sugar, and cholesterol in healthy ranges can dramatically lower the likelihood of heart attack and stroke. Number two, watch what you eat. Food choices play a major role in prevention. Limit foods containing saturated fat and cut back on intake of sodium, which is salt, and added sugars. Number three, avoid tobacco. Smoking damages blood vessels, promotes plaque buildup in the arteries, and reduces oxygen in the blood, which significantly increases heart attack risk. Number four, stay active. Aim for at least 150 minutes of activity each week. Even short bouts of activity are good for your heart. Number five, limit alcohol. If you do drink, limit yourself to no more than one drink a day. Don't start drinking to lower heart disease risk. And don't drink during pregnancy. Number six, manage stress. Consider healthy coping strategies such as yoga, meditation, and deep breathing. And number seven, get adequate sleep. Getting adequate sleep helps manage stress and allows the body to repair itself. With the right habits and awareness, heart disease can be prevented or the onset delayed. The next area is strong bones for life. Women account for about 80% of Americans with osteoporosis, a condition of weak bones that increases fracture risk. Smaller bone size, the sharp decline in estrogen at menopause, and decreased physical activity contribute to this risk. Research suggests that up to 20% of bone loss can occur after menopause. Signs may include back pain from tiny spinal fractures, loss of height, a stooped posture, and breaks or fractures in the hip, wrist, or spine. These habits can These habits can help you maintain bone health. Number one, eat well. Get adequate calcium and vitamin D. Your healthcare provider can help determine if you need any supplements. Number two, stay active. Weight-bearing and resistance exercises help preserve bones. Number three, avoid tobacco. Smoking limits blood flow to the bones, slows bone formation, and reduces calcium absorption. Number 4, limit alcohol. Regular intake of more than 2 drinks a day is associated with a significant increase in fracture risk. And number 5, schedule regular checkups and screenings. Because osteoporosis is a silent disease, regular checkups and screening, like the DEXA scan, as recommended by your healthcare provider, allow for early detection of bone loss before it becomes severe, enabling proactive treatment. Working to maintain bone health as you age can help preserve mobility, independence, and quality of life. The next area is mental health matters. Women are about twice as likely as men to experience depression or anxiety. Hormonal changes, caregiving stress, social pressures, and economic factors all play a role. Some mental health conditions are linked to specific life stages, including depression during or after pregnancy, mood changes related to the menstrual cycle, and emotional shifts during the transition to menopause. Symptoms that deserve attention include persistent sadness or hopelessness, changes in sleep, appetite or energy, irritability or anger, social withdrawal, excessive worry, physical complaints without a clear cause, extreme mood swings, and thoughts of death or suicide. Mental health disorders are medical conditions, not weaknesses, and they are treatable. A primary care clinician can screen for concerns and refer patients to specialists such as psychologists, psychiatrists, or clinical social workers. Daily habits that support emotional well-being include regular physical activity, healthy dietary intake, adequate hydration, limiting caffeine and alcohol, maintaining a consistent sleep schedule, practicing relaxation techniques, and staying socially connected. And here's the bottom line. Heart disease, bone loss, and mood disorders are not inevitable parts of aging. With regular screenings, informed lifestyle choices, and open communication with healthcare providers, women can greatly reduce their risk of developing these common problems and preserve or improve their quality of life as they age. Taking time for preventative care, like checking blood pressure, scheduling a mammogram, remaining physically active, getting adequate sleep, limiting exposure to tobacco and alcohol, managing stress, or asking for mental health support is not indulgent. It is essential. Your health is worth the investment today and for decades to come. This next article is titled Tasty, Healthy, Versatile Cabbage. Tradition says that eating green cabbage on March 17th brings good luck. Perhaps the real luck is in rediscovering this commonly overlooked member of the cruciferous family of vegetables. Green cabbage is but one of a wide variety of cabbages, all of which are nutritious, versatile, and affordable. And, luckiest of all, quick and easy to prepare. Nutrition. Cabbages are part of the brassica family, also known as cruciferous vegetables. Other well-known crucifers include broccoli, cauliflower, kale, and Brussels sprouts. Like most vegetables, cabbages and other brassicas are rich in fiber, a variety of vitamins like K, C, and folate, minerals including calcium, potassium, and iron, and phytochemicals. Brassicas stand out as a uniquely rich source of glucosinolates, sulfur-containing phytochemicals that give these vegetables their distinct color and taste. Available year-round, cabbage is one of the least expensive vegetables by weight, often less than $1 a pound. A single head yields many cups of shredded cabbage with minimal waste. Choose heads that feel heavy for their size, with fresh-looking leaves, free of wilt, blemish, and browning. Store cabbage in the refrigerator crisper drawer. Seal uncut heads in a plastic bag or container, where they will last for weeks, and wrap cut portions tightly in plastic or silicone wraps for up to a week. Packaged cabbage is sold chopped, sliced, or shredded for convenient use in slaws and salads, but they won't last as long, and they cost a bit more. So here are some ways to use cabbage. There are many ways to use cabbage. As with many vegetables, boiling and long cooking times can rob cabbage of some of its nutrients. To preserve nutrients, eat cabbage raw or use quicker cooking techniques like steaming, microwaving, and stir-frying. These methods also minimize the sulfur smell that can be off-putting. For those who find cabbage and other crucifers bitter-tasting, roasting can give them a sweeter flavor. Raw cabbage is famously used in slaws, shredded and lightly dressed, but it can also be used to or swapped for lettuce or other greens in salads, delivering a fresh twist and a delightful crunch that stays crisp longer. Chopped cabbage stalks and leaves of firm varieties are a great stand-in for celery in grain, chicken, and tuna salads. Cabbage can be used for other lettuce applications like on tacos, sandwiches, and burgers. The leaves can be used as a wrap in place of buns, breads, and tortillas. And large leaves can be used in stuffed cabbage recipes. Be sure to save the stalks, which are great chopped and added to stir fries or with the whole with dip. Cabbage is hardy enough to stand up to any cooking technique. Slice it into wedges and braise it, cut it into steaks and grill it, chop it and saute in place of ground meat in burritos, chilies, and stir fries, or steam wedges or shredded cabbage on their own or with other veggies like carrots, onions, and bell peppers and season with a little spice and vinegar for a quick and easy meal or side dish. And here's a sidebar type. These are types of cabbages. There are hundreds of cabbage varieties in shades of green, red, and white in a range of sizes, shapes, textures, and flavors. Green cabbage and red cabbage are most commonly available in markets. Other varieties are often available, especially as at Asian and other ethnic markets. So here's the green or white. Crunchy, slightly rubbery leaves with a peppery flavor that gets sweeter when cooked. The red cabbage is similar in texture and flavor to the green cabbage. Savoy cabbage is crunchy, wrinkly leaves that retain their firmness and mild, earthy taste when cooked. The Napa variety is mild-flavored, wrinkled leaves with thick, mild-tasting stalks. Bok choy is crunchy, mild stalks with slightly peppery leaves similar to baby spinach. And the last one is choy sum, and that's crunchy, juicy stalks with bittersweet leaves and edible yellow flowers. And again, here's one more sidebar. Take charge. Try these tips to include cabbage in your diet. Number one, swap in cabbage. This veggie is a slaw staple, a crunchy lettuce substitute, and a stand-in for bread and other sandwich wraps. Number two, try new varieties. Different textures and colors give dishes a new twist. And number three, shop smart. Whole heads last for weeks refrigerated, offering quick meal options, both raw and cooked. For less prep, purchase bagged and shredded cabbage. And moving on now to our next publication, this is Consumer Reports on Health. This is copyright 2026 Consumer Reports. And here's the Consumer Reports in Action column. Safer protein drinks. In Consumer Reports 2025 tests, many had high lead levels. We've since found better choices. Last fall, a Consumer Reports investigation found concerning levels of lead in protein powders and shakes. More than two-thirds of the 23 products tested contained more lead than Consumer Reports experts consider safe to have in a day, some by more than 10 times. Chronic exposure to high levels have been linked to kidney damage and other health issues. Consumer Reports members reacted. Inquiries came in from many consumers about brands we had not assessed. In response, we performed another round of testing for five of the most popular reader-requested chocolate protein powders from these brands: Clean Simple Eats, Equate, which is Walmart, Premier Protein, Ritual, and Truvani. The good news, in the new tests, the products we evaluated had lead levels low enough to be considered safe for daily or near-daily consumption. Four were below Consumer Reports level of concern for lead, which is 0.5 microgram per serving. Ritual's Essential Protein Daily Shake with 0.5 53 microgram of lead per serving, was slightly above. Still, Consumer Reports experts say it's okay to have up to 6.5 servings of this per week. These results show that manufacturers can keep contamination low, says Tandy Eckenley, the Consumer Reports food safety researcher who led both testing projects. One key issue, the Food and Drug Administration has limited authority over dietary supplements, including protein powders, and typically does not review, test, or approve them. And there are no federal limits for lead or other heavy metals in them. It's up to the companies to decide what could be harmful and to do their own testing. For these reasons, Consumer Reports is calling on the FDA to set strict standards for heavy metals in protein supplements. And here's the Health Wire. Surprising benefits of a little dancing. People with Parkinson's disease who took weekly dance classes saw improvements in thinking and memory and a slower decline in walking ability, a Canadian study found. Participants did seated, floor, and bar exercises. For information on programs that might be helpful for those with the condition, go to danceforparkinsons.org. The next one, the diabetes threat on your plate. In a French study of over 108,000 people ages 15 to 99, those with the most food preservatives in their diet had a 47% higher risk of type 2 diabetes. They consumed more processed meats, ultra-processed foods, and less produce than those who consumed the least preservatives. The next one, tea for stronger bones. Women who sipped 2 to 3 cups of caffeinated tea per day had higher total hip bone mineral density than others in a 10-year Australian study of people ages 65 and older. The difference was small, but may be enough to prevent some fractures. Black, green, and white teas contain catechins, plant compounds that may encourage bone formation and help slow bone loss, the researchers say. The next one, volunteering is good for your memory. In a recent study, older adults who spent about 100 to 200 hours per year volunteering with an organization or aiding others in an informal way had higher memory and mental processing scores than those who didn't lend a hand. They also experienced slower age-related cognitive decline. Spending more time didn't consistently lead to additional benefits. This suggests that sustained, moderate helping may be enough to support cognitive health. And the next one, brush and floss to protect your heart. Brushing and flossing your teeth regularly and getting dental care as needed can help safeguard you from bacteria that may be linked to heart and blood vessel disease, according to an American Heart Association scientific statement. Bacteria can slip into the bloodstream, increasing inflammation and infecting blood levels. And the last one, another reason to fix sleep problems. People with symptoms of untreated obstructive sleep apnea had 44% greater odds of problems like depression and anxiety, a study found. They were sleepy during the day and had signs of OSA, such as snoring and high blood pressure. If you have any of these, see a doctor. And here's the Food Sense column, titled, Are Potatoes Good for You? When cooked the right way, they pack a lot of nutrition. Here's how to pick, prep, and enjoy your spuds. Please pass the potatoes. Their reputation as starch bombs packed with empty calories is undeserved. When prepared the right way, the humble potato is a very nutritious food, says Dana Hunes, a PhD and senior dietitian at the UCLA Medical Center. A medium baked potato at 6 ounces with the skin has just 160 calories and serves up nearly a quarter of your daily vitamin C, an antioxidant that helps fight cell damage and supports your immune system. In addition, you'll get a healthy dose of antioxidants called chlorogenic acids, which help control inflammation. Red and purple flesh potatoes have antioxidant anthocyanins, which offer some protection against chronic illness, including cancer, heart disease, and type 2 diabetes. Potatoes are rich in potassium, too. A medium spud has about 20% of your daily need. Most people don't get enough of this mineral, which regulates blood pressure, says Dr. Hunes. Plus, you'll get about 4 grams of each of fiber and protein, along with some B vitamins, calcium, iron, and magnesium. Those benefits can add up. In a 2024 Journal of Nutrition study done in Norway, where boiled potatoes are a staple, researchers found that people who ate around 35 ounces a week had a 12% lower risk of dying from any cause than those who ate about half that amount. Carb considerations. No doubt potatoes are rich in carbohydrates, but that's not a bad thing. You need some carbs for energy, says Dr. Hunis, and it's best to get them from whole foods like potatoes instead of from white flour and sugar, which have few nutrients and no fiber. You may have heard that potatoes may raise type 2 diabetes risk, but a 2025 study published in the BMJ found that eating baked, boiled, or mashed potatoes didn't have that effect. French fries are another story, though. The study found that every 3 servings a week increased the risk by 20%. Still, potatoes shouldn't be your only high-carb side dish. The study authors estimated that replacing 3 servings of non-fried potatoes a week with whole grains could lower diabetes risk by 4%. They're an even healthier option because they're higher in fiber than potatoes, Dr. Hunis says. Try this at mealtime. To make the most of potatoes, consider the following expert advice. Number one, ditch the peeler. Eating the skin gives you extra fiber and nutrients. If you don't like the texture of white or russet potato skins, try smaller potatoes like fingerlings or creamers, says Julia Zampano, a registered dietitian at Cleveland Clinic's Center for Human Nutrition. They have more delicate skins that are easy to eat. Number two, get creative with flavorings. To save on saturated fat, use Greek yogurt, cottage cheese, or olive oil in place of butter, cream, or sour cream in baked or mashed potatoes. Instead of salt, try herbs such as rosemary or parsley. Number three, make air fryer fries. This appliance doesn't fry food. It works by circulating hot air, which cooks the food and crisps up the exterior. And number four, cook, then cool. Refrigerating cooked potatoes transforms their carbs into resistant starch, which acts like fiber in the body. Resistant starch can lower blood sugar levels, and it helps feed the healthy bacteria in the large intestine. Reheating reduces resistant starch but doesn't destroy it. And here's a sidebar, the extra benefits of sweet potatoes. Sweet and regular potatoes have a lot in common. Their calories, carbs, and protein content is similar, and they both supply potassium, magnesium, and vitamins B6 and C. You'll get a little more fiber in sweet potatoes. The biggest difference, though, is that sweet potatoes are an excellent source of beta carotene. The body converts this antioxidant to vitamin A, important for eye and immune health. A 6-ounce sweet potato has nearly double the daily value. At the end of the day, both are healthy, says Julia Zampano, a registered dietitian. It comes down to which variety you like better. And we have time now for the Ask the Experts. That's a question that has been sent in. And so this first question, when I have a nosebleed, it seems to take a long time to stop. What should I do? And here's their answer. The best way to slow the bleeding, according to the American Academy of Family Physicians, is to sit down and lean forward slightly, keeping your head above your heart. Then, with your thumb and index finger, squeeze the soft part of the tip of your nose and hold it for at least 5 minutes until the bleeding stops. Don't bend over and blow your nose for several hours afterwards. If your nose continues bleeding for more than 20 minutes, the bleeding occurs after an injury, or you feel faint, or you take a blood-thinning medication, call your doctor right away and seek emergency care. You'll also want to let your doctor know if you experience nosebleeds weekly. If they're related to medication, your doctor might need to change the drug or adjust the dosage. And one more question that was sent in. I love cheese, but I worry it's not healthy. How much is okay? And here's the answer. Cheese can absolutely be a part of a healthy diet, says Wesley McWhorter, a registered dietitian in Houston for the Academy of Nutrition and Dietetics. It provides protein, calcium, and other minerals, but it's also high in calories and sodium, so it's wise to stick to 1 or 2 ounces a day, he says. That small amount can add plenty of flavor. To enhance your enjoyment, try grating cheese over vegetables, beans, or whole grains. Well, that's all the time we have for today. This has been Leslie with Independent Living, and I hope you've enjoyed today's reading from the audio reading service at the Allen County Public Library in Fort Wayne, Indiana.
5: This is Bob Myers from the Historical Society of Michigan with a Michigan History Moment. She was a cultural icon of World War II, celebrated in a song, posters, and even a motion picture. And she was a real person. Who was she? Rosie the Riveter. Millions of Rosie the Riveters entered the American workforce in World War II. They worked long hours in factories and shipyards all over the nation and turned the United States into the arsenal of democracy. When the United States entered World War II in December 1941, the armed forces began conscripting young men, just as factories needed workers for war production. A labor shortage resulted. The federal government turned to the nation's women and launched an advertising campaign that encouraged them to take jobs in factories. The term Rosie the Riveter originated not with a person, but with a song. In 1942, Red Evans and John Loeb wrote a song entitled Rosie the Riveter that debuted in early 1943. One verse went, "All the day long, whether rain or shine, she's part of the assembly line. She's making history, working for victory. Rosie, the Riveter." Several artists recorded the song, including big band leader Kay Kaiser. But it was an African-American group, the Four Vagabonds, that made it a hit. A 1944 movie, Rosie the Riveter, also celebrated the women factory workers. Rosie became so famous that officials at Ford Motor Company's massive Willow Run bomber plant near Belleville, Michigan, sought out a real Rosie the Riveter. Willow Run built the B-24 Liberator heavy bomber. Its Rosies were famous for turning out a bomber an hour. Ford officials wanted a worker at the plant named Rose to publicize the women workers. After a search, they found her in Rose Will Monroe, a Kentucky-born woman who had moved to Michigan to work as a riveter at Willow Run. Rose Monroe came to personify the millions of women who worked in war production. Of the 19 million American women who worked as Rosies, only about 3 million were new to the workforce. The majority had already been working in lower-paying jobs or re-entered the workforce after layoffs during the Great Depression. As the war effort wound down in late 1944 and 1945, the government urged women to return to work in the home. Although many did so, Rosie the Riveter paved the way for women to work in previously male-dominated occupations. This Michigan History Moment is brought to you by MichiganHistoryMagazine.org.
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7: Hello, this is Mary from Talking Information Center. Today I will be reading from Good Old Days, May-June 2026 issue. First is the editor's letter. Those marvelous May days. I have always loved the month of May. It's often a surprising month. You never know what to expect, weather-wise. I remember one year when it snowed in May. But cheery spring bulbs pop through the sparkling white snow anyway. May is also lilac season. My grandmother had a huge old lilac bush in her yard, and we loved the smell of those purple flowers. We used to pick them and display them in an old mason jar. And, of course, May is host to Mother's Day. I love making glitter-embellished cards for my mom on Mother's Day. When I became a mom, I cherished the pasta necklaces and handprint pictures my kids gave me. Another reason May is special to me is that it just happens to be my birthday month. And my birthday always seemed to land within Memorial Day weekend. When I was younger, I thought the parades and picnics were all for me. Now I enjoy the weekend by spending time with my family, celebrating the coming of summer, and honoring those in our military who gave their all. I hope you enjoy this issue. It's filled with stories and photos to help you remember the things that make both May and June great months. Susan Wagner, editor. Next is from the mailbox. Oh, the snow. Snowopics of 1967.

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1: With a wide driveway. With the snow being about 2.5 to 3 feet deep, it took about 2 days to dig a path the length of our sidewalk and the width of the snow shovel. People out walking would have to jump into deep snow to let another person pass. That didn't happen too often, thank goodness. Richard Sims, Melrose Park, Illinois. Sears all around. I just finished reading November-December 2025 issue and was very surprised to see all the references to Sears Roebuck Christmas catalog in so many stores. I grew up in California where there are many Sears retail stores, but the catalog was apparently important to those living in remote areas throughout the rest of the United States. Barry Goldblatt, Princeton, New Jersey. You're right, Barry. Folks living in smaller communities often prefer to shop for mail-order catalogs rather than travel long distances to the larger cities. Sears had one of the most popular catalogs along with Montgomery Ward and J.C. Penney. You were fortunate to have so many Sears stores around you, but many people have fond memories of looking through those massive catalogs. Editor. Next is titled, Doing Laundry in the Good Old Days. Big tubs of water, outdoor clotheslines, and heavy irons made laundry quite a chore. By Norma C. Mezzo. When I was growing up in Bicknell, Indiana, Monday was the day we washed our clothes. Today we call it laundry day, but in the good old days we referred to it as wash day. When my mother-in-law was younger, she did laundry for other people because she needed the money. One person, a school teacher, wore white shirts, so Granny, as I called her, used a scrub board to launder his shirts by hand. After she washed them, she starched and ironed his shirts, so they were perfect. Thankfully, by the time I was a young girl, my mother had a washing machine. But it wasn't like today's washing machines. It was kept in the kitchen, and the two wash tubs we used for rinsing the laundry hung on the outside wall. We heated water on the top of our gas stove to fill the washing machine. The two rinse tubs were filled with cold water. Clothes were sorted. White items were washed first, followed by colored clothing. Daddy's dirty work clothes were always last to be washed. Mom mixed starch with water to stiffen some of our clothing, and she also had a whitening agent called bluing for the white items to make them as white as possible. After taking each round of clothes through washing and rinsing process, it was often the one who hung the wash outside. I was very modest in those days, and when it came to hanging out our undies, I tried to put them on the inside lines so they wouldn't be seen. After the wash was finished, we had the work of emptying the water. That was not an easy task. After the rinse tubs were emptied, they were returned to hang on the nails on the outside of the house. The larger tub would be brought back in to the house for our Saturday night bath later in the week. There were times when a rain shower popped up on a wash day and caused problems. If the laundry was mostly dry, we would race outside to bring it into the house and try to dry it indoors. Our imaginations could not have stretched far enough to imagine the automatic dryers that would come later. Once the laundry had dried, we sprinkled the articles of clothing that needed ironing with water and rolled those up tightly. This was before wash and wear materials, and our clothing was all cotton, which needed to be ironed to remove the wrinkles. When I was older, I helped with the ironing. Ironing day was usually on Tuesday. In the good old days, our family didn't possess a steam iron, but thankfully we did have an electric iron. When I became old enough, I did some of the ironing myself. I began by ironing pillowcases and handkerchiefs, graduating to clothing as I gained more experience. Many years later, I married, and my husband and I moved into a house with three rooms. I had a 20-year-old washing machine that had been gifted to us. It wasn't fancy, but it worked. And during the next few years, it washed many diapers and baby clothes, as well as other items. I didn't have a dryer, so I hung the laundry outside on clotheslines.